0: the Postmaster General when the mail is late in Georgia, or of those defense contractors up at Fort Gordon who are abusing Georgia military families, or of a Secretary of Defense when he lies us into war. And tonight we're going to continue asking tough questions of Congressman Mike Collins. We're going to pick up right where we left off last week and ask him questions he refused to answer. Why he voted for the tariffs and the war and the health care cuts that have driven prices to record highs. Why he won't commit to testifying in the ongoing federal probe of his office. And we'll ask him again to explain his widely documented and completely disqualifying ties to white nationalism and neo-Nazi ideology. We'll see tonight if the congressman has the courage to respond.
1: Thank you very much. For the full set of debate rules, please visit AtlantaPressClub.org. Our panel will now ask a question to an individual candidate, and we'll start with Greg Bluestein, who will ask a question for John Ossoff. And once again, you have 60 seconds for your answer.
2: As Senator Ossoff, you've repeatedly said you won't run for president in 2028, but your name continues to surface as a potential contender. So will you pledge right now tonight to serve your full six-year term if you win?
0: Yes, I will. I have zero interest in running for president. I'm not running for president. I'm running for re-election to the Senate. And tonight, the contrast could not be clearer between these two Senate candidates. So let's hear from Congressman Mike Collins, who told us last week, you'll recall if you were watching, that these tariffs were, quote, making things fair, just exactly what he meant by that. Folks are going to the grocery store, they're paying more than ever to stock their fridge. Ground beef is up 30% since Donald Trump took office. Coffee is up 30%. Since Donald Trump took office. Those were your votes, Mike. Tariffs you supported. Last week, you said the tariffs were making things fair. And I think that you should explain to Georgia voters why you voted for the tariffs and what you mean by that.
1: Would you like a rebuttal?
3: Yeah, you know, tough questions are going to come out tonight. No one's ever challenged, though, John Ossoff on anything he's ever voted on. So what we're going to do tonight is we're going to go through John Ossoff's record. We're going to make sure that you understand exactly what he's been doing while he's been in Congress. Because I'm like Bluestein, he is running for president. He's going to be your DSA candidate. We're going to start out, though, with making things less safe. Because John Ossoff is out there talking about protecting children, protecting them out there. But we're going to get to that in just a second.
1: Thank we you want very to know. Much. We're out of time on that. We want to go to another question. We want to get as many questions in as possible. Faith Jesse, please ask your question of Mike Collins.
4: Thank you, Donna. Representative Collins, the military now reporting that 21 U.S. service members have been killed since the war in Iran has begun. If the president requests American ground troops in Iran, will you support that deployment, even if it means more American casualties?
3: Thank you for the question, Faith. You know, Iran, we have been at war with this Islamic terrorist regime for over 47 years. They've been killing Americans ever since. And they were this close to getting a nuclear weapon. And thank goodness we had the leadership to send people over there to take care of those nuclear weapons that they were trying to create. Now, we need to make sure that they don't have a bomb. Because my opponent and the Democrats, all they're interested in is sending more money to Iran. Sent over cash, over $1.3 billion in cash. But John Ossoff, we want to understand about the border down there. Why you went out there saying you were protecting children, and the whole time you would not shut that border down when children were being trafficked across that border for heinous reasons, for who knows what that they were doing to those kids. And you had the opportunity to shut that border down and stop that child trafficking, but you wouldn't.
1: Thank you. You have 30 seconds for a rebuttal, John Ossoff.
0: Thank you, Donna. Well, the question was about the war in Iran. 21 Americans dead, a global energy crisis. You see, what we have right here is the Washington establishment. Congress is full of congressmen's sons who are only in Congress because their daddies were congressmen, just like Mike Collins, who are perfectly happy to send other people's children to die in war. How is this war a success, Mike? Why don't you respond?
1: Yeah, you have 30 seconds for a respond, Mike Collins.
3: Thank you. You know, the only thing my parents gave me was the opportunity to go to work. John Ossoff, the only thing he knows about work is working the ATM machine, getting his granddaddy's money out of it. Now, we're in Iran to make sure they don't get a nuclear bomb and destroy America, because that's what they want to do. And I've got kids and grandkids, and we want to make sure that they have a future. And we have leadership. We finally have leadership that understands that and is making sure that we put America first. And we do it through peace, through strength.
1: Thank you. We're going to have to go to another question. I'm sorry. Faith, Jesse, your question for John Ossoff.
4: Senator Ossoff, you voted for the Laken-Riley Act, which mandates detention for certain immigrants accused of crimes, even without a conviction. Do you stand by that vote, knowing that some may never be found guilty?
0: Faith, thank you for the question. Here's the bottom line about that law. It is right that immigration enforcement should focus on those who are convicted of or wanted for crimes. If you're in the United States illegally and you commit a crime, you've got to leave. It is also right that provisions of that law were overbroad, and we need to address that. But look at what Mike Collins and Donald Trump have been doing. They've been rounding up people with no criminal history, with no criminal record. They've been separating children from their parents. They've unleashed masked federal agents on the streets of our cities who have killed American citizens with impunity. Mike Collins called for killing immigrants by throwing them to their deaths out of helicopters. I'd like to hear if Mike Collins stands by that statement. Do you still believe in the extrajudicial killing of immigrants?
1: You have 30 seconds.
3: Yes, ma'am. You know, the Laken-Riley Act has been responsible for removing over 20,000 illegal criminals from our streets, making this country safer. Well, let's get back to that border, because John Ossoff's been out there running ads protecting children, paid for by one of Jeffrey Epstein's friend, Reid Hoffman, a man who visited the Epstein Island and is also a leading million-dollar super PAC that's supporting his legislation, supporting his campaign.
1: John Ossoff, I'll give you time for a rebuttal, 30 seconds.
0: Yeah, Mike, you want to raise the Epstein files? You voted to cover up the Epstein files. I want folks across the state to know this. When we took those votes, we knew that 14 and 15-year-old girls had been raped and trafficked by Jeffrey Epstein and his accomplices. He wouldn't vote to release those files until Donald Trump gave him permission. Have you ever spoken to those victims? Do you have tonight a message to Jeffrey Epstein's victims after you voted to cover up that evidence, Mike?
1: Mike Collins, 30 seconds.
3: I voted to release those files. But here's the hypocrisy in this thing. John Ossoff, his number one donor, one of his largest donors, is Reid Hoffman. The same guy that's in the Epstein files. The same guy that sent ice cream, to Jeffrey Epstein on his birthday and said, this is for the girls. John, the call's coming from inside the house. It's Epstein class that you're talking about, I'm looking at him right now.
1: Unfortunately, we're going to have to move on. Greg, please ask your question of Mike Collins.
2: Yeah, Congressman Collins, you've said as recently as June that President Trump, quote, won the 2020 election. Do you still believe that Trump defeated Joe Biden in 2020?
3: Yeah, you know, Joe Biden went into office, and boy, Georgians paid for it. Look at what happened during the Biden years. Look at what happened with John Ossoff voting for that Bidenomics mess that caused historic inflation. That's what caused your prices to go up, people. That's what caused all of your housing, your food, your clothing, your cars, you name it. Whatever you buy went up because of John Ossoff and the Democrats with that Bidenomics debacle. And then to put on top of that, the Green New Deal. And then you can take that even further when we had the opportunity to put money back in your pockets. Oh, no, he doesn't think you deserve that. He voted for the largest tax increase in the history of this country. He wanted to take more of your money when he provided the high prices on what you have to pay for out there. That's where this inflation is coming from.
1: 30 seconds, John Ossoff, rebuttal.
0: Well, let's talk about what's driving inflation and the cost of living crisis, because we still didn't get an answer at the beginning of this debate on the tariffs. Mike, you said last week the tariffs are making it fair. Why don't you explain that statement?
1: 30 seconds.
3: You know, let's talk to my farmers down in South Georgia on tariffs. You know, they've been struggling because these South American countries, these socialist countries, communist countries, which I'm sure you like, they've been just flooding the cotton into this state and into this country, destroying the prices. That's one reason we had to raise reference pricing, which John Ossoff voted against, by the way. Timber, I've been in the timber industry all my life. I've seen Canada just flood lumber into this state, into this country. They don't care what they make for it. As long as they get a dollar, they're getting a dollar. But it is destroying American jobs and business.
1: Thank you. Thank you, Mike Collins. Faith, please ask another question of Mike Collins.
4: Congressman Collins, in the last debate, Senator Ossoff called you a bigot in that you hired her half of the Third Reich. This was in connection to former members of your staff and their potential connections to white nationalists, according to reports. So I want to get your response to that. And I just want to ask you directly here, are you a white nationalist? And what do you say to Black Georgians who question whether you will represent them equally?
3: No, I condemn any sort of hate speech. Anti-Semitism, hate of any kind. It's abhorrent. You know, and I've fired people when things happen. Fired him. The problem is John Ossoff never has done that. I mean, he hangs his hat on this Abdul El Sayed. You know, the guy that hates Israel, the best friends with Hassan Piker, that said that America deserves 9/11. Where's his condemnation of that, of those two? Where's his condemnation of Reid Hoffman, the guy that's been funding his campaign? You don't hear that. I'll tell you, young people, they're on both sides, Republicans and the whole DSA wing of the Democrat Party. We do have a problem with anti-Semitism and hate around the world. These young people feel like they've been forgotten, and they're just lashing out. And this hate speech has got to stop, and we've got to educate them. We've got to help them by giving them opportunities.
1: Thank you, Mike Collins. John Ossoff, you have time for a 30-second rebuttal.
0: Well, how weak a person do you have to be unable to stop someone under your own roof from disseminating neo-Nazi propaganda while you run for the Senate? The paper reported it's still going on to this day. How about this, Mike? We can shake hands on it. Will you commit tonight that for the remainder of this campaign, it's just 3 weeks, Mike, you won't allow any more neo-Nazi propaganda to be produced from your house? Can you make that commitment?
1: Unfortunately, I'm...
3: No, I deserve that.
1: 30 seconds.
3: Yes,
1: 30
3: ma'am.
1: Seconds, sir.
3: Yes, ma'am. You know what? I'm a little tired of this, John. There's a crazy person in jail right now because of your rhetoric. And you threatened my son-in-law and threatened to kill me. Had another threat just yesterday. That's because of you and your rhetoric that you're out there spewing. Just vitriol hate. Well, what about you? You have not denounced. You've not condemned. Give me Reid Hoffman, one of your largest donors out there, one that's been supporting you with over $1 million. Why don't you denounce that? Why don't you return that money?
1: Thank you. 30-second rebuttal.
0: Mike, if any of these folks were based in my house, then I'd understand you to ask me to take responsibility for them. What I asked you, Mike, was can you commit for just 3 weeks to stop the production of neo-Nazi propaganda from your home? It's happening. We all know it's happening. Why can't you stop it? Why won't you commit right now to stopping it?
3: No, ma'am.
1: All right, and what 30 I'm gonna seconds, ask you, and John, this was the last.
3: What I'm going to ask you is, why don't you denounce Reid Hoffman right now? Why don't you give that money back to Reid Hoffman? The Epstein Files class guy.
0: You can't stop the production of neo-Nazi propaganda from your own house.
3: You don't know people that give you $20 or $15 or $10, but you know the people that max out to you. You know the people pumping $1 million into your super PAC.
0: So you're going to allow neo-Nazi propaganda to continue to be produced from your home while you run for the U.S. Senate. Is that correct?
3: That you've been putting
0: you're just
3: going to
0: let the neo-Nazi propaganda continue. Is that right?
3: You put the commercials out.
0: Is that right? Make the commitment.
1: Excuse me. 3 weeks, no neo-Nazi
0: propaganda.
3: Make a commitment,
0: can you
3: John.
0: Do it?
1: We are going to have to move on, gentlemen.
0: Can you do
3: give
0: it?
3: Give the money back.
1: We are going to have to move on.
3: No more money. Give the money back. And
1: thank you very much. We're going to move on. Greg, you have the final question of this round for John Ossoff.
2: Yeah, Senator Ossoff, you've called the war against Iran a disastrous war of choice, but you voted to confirm Secretary of State Marco Rubio a few months ago, who, of course, he has helped lead the administration's foreign policy. So knowing what you know today, do you regret that vote?
0: Look, Secretary Rubio has been a deep disappointment, but not as deep a disappointment as Secretary Hegseth, who has lied repeatedly about the war in Iran. I want everybody to remember that they told us last year that they'd obliterated Iran's nuclear program. And then they told us this year that it posed an imminent threat and they had to take us to war. Both times, they were lying. President declared victory on the fourth day of the war. It's been months and months. 21 Americans have been killed, hundreds wounded. It's never cost more to fill up your truck. We have a global energy crisis. And Congressman Collins, to this day, continues to defend the war. I think that Georgians deserve to know, Congressman, how this war has helped them. Iran still has its uranium, its drones, its missiles. How has this war helped Georgians? Simple question.
1: 30-second rebuttal.
3: You know, you talk about the war in Iran. I think it's hypocritical and ironic at the same time that John Ossoff, you know, you take a look. Everybody needs to remember this. That's his word. Remember Georgia. Remember this. He's the guy that's out there recruiting, supporting, and endorsing people like Abdul El-Sayed. That's his guy. He can't go again. That's why he's for Iran, because Abdul El-Sayed and the whole DSA movement, they hate Israel. They would rather vote for Iran than to
1: that's
3: support
1: time.
3: Israel.
1: 30-second rebuttal, and then we're going to move on.
0: Yeah, Mike Collins is raising a Senate candidate in Michigan when the question, and a question that Georgians deserve to hear an answer to, is how this war has been in our interests. Folks can't fill up a whole tank of gas. Agriculture is getting crushed. Everything's more expensive. 21 Americans dead, hundreds wounded. Iran still has its uranium, its drones, its missiles. Just answer the question, Mike. How has this war been a success?
1: We're going to move on, because that concludes our first round. Now, each candidate will now ask two questions of their opponent. You will have 30 seconds to ask the question, 60 seconds to respond, and the person who asked the questions will get a 30-second rebuttal. And Senator John Ossoff, please ask your first question of Representative Mike Collins.
0: Yeah, Mike, the press has heard the tape. I've heard the tape. I think you've heard the tape. Donald Trump demanding that Brad Raffensperger deliver the votes to win in a state he'd lost. You didn't answer earlier. Answer now. Did Donald Trump win the 2020 election?
1: You may respond.
3: Okay. All right, thank you. You know, the 2020 election, everybody's seen my views on that.
0: What are they?
3: They know my views on that. There was a lot of doubt in that election. Yes, Joe Biden was the president. And yes, we saw the results of the Biden presidency, along with John Ossoff. Folks, you saw what happened under that debacle of an administration, whether it was the Bidenomics that they passed. That's what caused all this high inflation. He'll talk about anything he can except his record. That's why we're going to continue to talk about his record tonight, to make sure that you understand the reason that everything is so high, your groceries, your clothes, you name it. It's because of what they put on the backs of the American people and that Green New Deal. You're talking about farmers? How much property has gone from farmland to solar panels because of the money that they were shelling out?
1: Thank you very much. John Ossoff, rebuttal.
0: Well, Donna, I didn't hear an answer to the question. The question was whether Donald Trump won the 2020 election. Not only will Mike Collins refuse to answer tonight, but he's on and tried to overturn the election, aren't you, Mike?
1: Thank you. Representative Collins, your question to Senator John Ossoff, please.
3: You know, John, one of your largest donors is Reid Hoffman. He slept on the Epstein Island. He stayed at his Manhattan townhouse. He sent Epstein ice cream and said, it's for the girls. You claim to fight against the Epstein class, but I'm going to tell you, this call is coming from inside the house. And the Epstein class is on stage right now, and it's you. Will you condemn Reid Hoffman and apologize for your hypocrisy tonight?
0: Mike, who on your team advised you to raise the Epstein files? You voted to cover up the evidence, Mike. Listen, folks, I want to repeat it again. It's important to understand. When Congress was voting on whether to release that evidence, we all knew what had happened. But you voted to cover up the evidence, even though you knew 14-year-old girls had been raped because Donald Trump told you to. Donald Trump, who, by the way, is named 1,000 times in the Epstein files. Have you ever met with Jeffrey Epstein's victims? When they ask you why you voted to cover up the Epstein files, do you have an answer? What would you say to them tonight, Mike? After you voted to cover up evidence of the most notorious sex trafficking ring in American history, the vote is public record. You voted to cover up the Epstein files. You should explain that vote to Jeffrey Epstein's victims right now.
1: Representative Collins, your rebuttal.
3: You know, he never answered the question. You know, he won't answer the question. Because he's part of that crowd. That's the people he caters to. People like Reid Hoffman. Disgusting. That's a data center billionaire Epstein elite class. That's part of John Ossoff. By the way, John, I did vote to release the Epstein files. I voted to release them.
1: Thank you. John Ossoff, you may ask your question, your second question, of Representative Collins.
0: Well, Mike, diesel's at its all-time high. Unleaded's at $4. 40% of Americans are cutting food and health costs because they can't afford gas. Last week, you said gas prices were coming down. Explain that statement to voters across Georgia.
3: You know, diesel prices are coming down. Diesel's high. It's too high. But the fact of the matter is that we've done things to get more supply. It's a supply and demand issue. And the problem is that we've spent decades, people, decades of just decimating our own refineries here to where we can't refine. And that's due to John Ossoff, the Democrats, who don't even want you in gas automobiles. As a matter of fact, John Ossoff doesn't really care how high gas prices get, because what he actually wants, he wants you to ride in mass transit. If it wasn't so, he wouldn't have voted for that Green New Deal. If it wasn't so, they wouldn't have killed the Keystone Pipeline. If it wasn't so, they'd be helping to get us to where we're energy independent. He voted against that. He would rather have us be dependent on foreign countries out there to produce our oil, when we've got more right here under our own earth, more than we'll ever need. But it's people like that that don't understand economics that vote against this stuff.
1: Thank you. Ossoff, you have a rebuttal.
0: Yeah, diesel's seconds. Up 70% since Trump took office, Mike. You said last week gas prices were coming down. You didn't explain the statement. You want another try? Are gas prices coming down?
1: You may answer 30 seconds.
0: Are they coming down? Gas prices were coming down. You didn't explain the statement. You want another try? Are gas prices coming down?
1: You may answer 30 seconds.
0: Are they coming down?
3: Diesel prices are high. Diesel prices are high. The supply is coming. The supply is coming now, and the prices will continue to come down. They're already coming down. But they're going to continue to come down. What needs to be explained is why John Ossoff, he really doesn't care about the gas prices. They can be as high as whatever. It doesn't matter. He's a Green New Deal guy. He doesn't want you in gasoline or diesel vehicles. He just wants you riding on mass transit.
1: Thank you. We are going to have to move on. We really want to get more questions. Now, you get the last question in this round, Mike Collins, for John Ossoff.
3: Oh, okay, yeah. John, you like to talk about constituent services. You know, when I was in your office, I asked you to help our shared constituent, Lake and Riley, to get justice. And you just stared at me. We could have passed her bill under President Biden, but you wouldn't lift a finger. I mean, were you too cowardly to stand up for what's right? Or was it just politically convenient to wait until it was going to pass anyway?
0: Mike, you know I voted for the bill. You're not just lying about my record. You're lying about a young woman's death because your campaign is in collapse. And your campaign is in collapse because the whole state knows that you're currently under federal investigation for the illegal misuse of tax dollars. And last week, you said you wanted the House Ethics Committee to release all those files. Well, here's what the Office of Congressional Conduct said. It said the board recommends that the Committee on Ethics issue a subpoena to Representative Mike Collins to force him to testify because there is, quote, substantial reason to believe that Rep. Collins used congressional resources for unofficial or otherwise unauthorized purposes. Those are public money. Don't lie about my record. Explain why you won't testify right now.
1: Thank you. Mike Collins, 30-second rebuttal.
3: Wow. Georgia, did you hear that? Do you understand that? All he does is deflect. He deflects when we finally get into talking about his record of how he actually votes, what he actually thinks. You want to know, if he'd have been in the private sector, he'd have been fired because he was responsible for that young woman's death. He allowed that border to stay open. He knew that border was, he knew that criminals were flooding across that border down there, killing and harming Americans. He didn't help lift a finger on that bill. He only voted for it when it was politically convenient.
1: Thank you.
3: And he knew it was going to pass.
1: Thank you both. You are watching the general election debate for U.S. Senate and will now go back to the panel who will ask questions to the candidate of their choice until we run out of time. And Faith, Jesse, we're going to start with you.
4: Thank you so much, Donna. Congressman Collins, my first question is for you. Black Georgians face persistent disparities in home ownership, household wealth, and access to capital in our state. Just a number for you here. According to the U.S. Census Bureau in 2024, white Georgians owned about 80% of white Georgians own homes compared to just about 53% of black Georgians. Can you name one federal policy you would champion specifically to narrow those gaps for black Georgians?
3: Yeah, you know, I was sitting there trying to write to stay ahead of you. Empowerment zones. Huge. I think we need to expand them and push them even further. But when you talk about housing, look at what's happened here in Atlanta. I mean, 25% of the houses are now owned by corporate ownership. We voted to get rid of that. And the problem is, John Ossoff voted against that. He voted against that. We voted to make sure that young people have that opportunity to get out there and chase their version of the American dream, to make sure that they have that opportunity. But those are two great examples of what we need to do.
1: Thank you. We're going to move on.
0: Well, I need the opportunity to respond to that. He made a false allegation.
1: 30 seconds,
0: yeah,
1: sir.
0: So first of all, false. I voted for the bill to crack down on corporate home ownership. It was Donald Trump who refused to sign it, Mike. But you stand here and say you're going to be a champion for black Georgians when you elevate to positions of leadership in your political organization people with ties to the Ku Klux Klan? You want to explain that to folks across Georgia? Did you accidentally put people with Klan ties in your political organization?
1: 30-second rebuttal.
3: What we need to do for the people of the state of Georgia is make sure that they have money in their pockets, make sure that they have opportunities. You do that by getting interest rates down. You do that by getting this economy back to rolling again. And how do you do that? You do that through lower taxes. You do that through making sure that regulations are off the backs of the American people and American businesses out there. See, John Ossoff doesn't talk about things like that. It's because he can't. He'd rather throw smears and accusations and lies out there about
1: me
3: instead of talk about actual
1: Thank problems. You, Mr. Collins. We are going to go to Greg, and it's your turn to ask a question.
2: Senator Ossoff, if Democrats take the U.S. House in November, would you support a push to impeach President Trump? And if so, would you vote to convict him?
0: Well, Greg, in my view, based upon the evidence I've seen thus far, the president's misconduct, abuse of power, and corruption already exceed any prior standard for impeachment. If the U.S. House does send us articles of impeachment, then I'll consider them on the merits as a juror in the Senate. It's worth reminding everybody that while you pay more for everything, when it costs more than any time in American history to power your home, stock your fridge, fill up your truck, because of the tariffs Mike Collins voted for, because of the war Mike Collins continues to defend because of the health care cuts he voted for, Donald Trump is enriching himself and his family to the tune of billions of dollars. I wonder if Mike Collins can defend that. I wonder if Mike Collins can defend voting to double your health insurance premiums. You didn't explain it last week, Mike. Why did you vote to double health insurance premiums for your own constituents?
1: Thank you, Representative Collins. You have 30 seconds.
3: You know, there's a lot that John Ossoff didn't explain last week. Let's talk about expensive, because, boy, he's made our life more expensive. You know, first of all, you voted against the child care tax credit. Moms, think about that. He voted against that to let it expire. He wanted to do away with it. The problem is he doesn't care how much it costs. He won't ever have to fool with that. He won't ever have to fool with health care because he doesn't care. He doesn't need to. He's a trust fund kid. He'll always have that money there.
1: Thank you very much. We're going to go back to our panelists. And Faith, we go back to you for a question for one of the candidates.
4: Thank you. Senator Ossoff, my next question is for you. In the last debate, you said that Israeli forces violated the international humanitarian law. You also support military assistance to Israel. So should Congress place any conditions on that aid to Israel? And do you believe any violations should trigger a cutoff?
0: Well, Faith, first of all, let me say that the security of the Israeli people matters to me. I have relatives living in Israel. The safety and security of Palestinians matters to me, and it should matter to all of us. And here's the bottom line. When it comes to selling weapons or giving weapons to a foreign government, we should assess in every case whether that foreign government is acting consistent with our interests, our laws, and our values. Israel had every right to go to war with Hamas after the despicable October 7th terrorist attack. I also believe that it's right for U.S. senators to ensure that American laws and international laws are being respected by those who fight with our weapons, and I stand by those votes.
1: Thank you. Greg, please ask another question.
2: Congressman Collins, this one's for you. Should the Trump administration intervene in Georgia's election system or have a role in declaring whether the state's voting machines are legal or illegal?
3: You know, I believe that voting should always be a state's right. And Georgia, people have, if they don't have confidence in our elections, then we need to make sure that they do. And that needs to go for any state. You know, the problem is that we have voter ID here in Georgia, we do. But when offered the opportunity, at least five times, John Ossoff voted against the SAVE Act to get voter ID for all across this country. Y'all, we live in the best country in the world. There's no reason we shouldn't have the most secure elections in the world. But people like John Ossoff, they don't believe that. But I tell you, it's something else. What he does believe in is making sure that you have an ID if you want to go to one of his rallies.
1: All right, thank you. 30 seconds, please.
0: Yeah, Mike, we have voter ID in Georgia. The question is about election administration. You still haven't answered tonight whether you believe Donald Trump actually won the 2020 election. Here's your third chance. Did Donald Trump really win the 2020 election? You want to answer, Mike?
1: 30 seconds.
3: He still hasn't answered for the third time anything about Reid Hoffman. But I have said numerous times that Joe Biden was the president in 2021.
0: Not what I asked.
3: You know, but where's his answer? Where's his answer on the list of things that we've... And we've got more questions for him to go.
1: We're going to move on. Faith, it's your turn to ask a question.
4: Thank you. This question is for both of the candidates. I would love for you to both weigh in on the issue of maternal health. According to Georgia's Department of Public Health, 87% of pregnancy-related deaths here in our state between 2020 and 2022 could have been prevented. So, Senator Ossoff and Congressman Collins, if either of you are elected, how much funding will you commit to securing for direct maternal care here in Georgia, and by what deadline?
1: Senator Ossoff?
0: Faith, thank you for the question. It's going to require not just billions of dollars of federal support, but also Medicaid expansion here in Georgia, which is why it is crucial that we elect Mayor Keisha Lance Bottoms, the next governor of our state, for her commitment to expand Medicaid. We are in the middle of a maternal mortality crisis. And you know, when the congressman voted for those Medicaid cuts, the largest in history, he knew that 50% of all births in our state are covered by Medicaid. He still voted for him. And as a result, a labor and delivery unit in his own district had to shut down. Talk about our maternal mortality crisis. This is also a congressman who supports a total ban on abortion with no exceptions, even if the mother will die for lack of health care. And I bet he'll try to change his position right now, but it was right here on this stage 4 years ago when he said a total ban with no exceptions. Is that still your position?
1: Thank you. Your answer to Faith Jesse's question.
3: Yes, ma'am. You know, we need to make sure that we dedicate all the money necessary to give these mothers the help that they need, period. We need to make sure that, and we do. We've got great health care here in this country. You're going to continue to see just true advancements with the onset of AI out there. But the problem with the Medicaid expansion that John Ossoff is talking about, he voted for that. He voted for that back in the Biden administration, and they made it sunset. If it was so good, he should have made it permanent. But those were subsidies for the pandemic. He could have fixed that right then, but he didn't. And the other thing that I want to say is, you know, he voted against the $50 billion that we put out there for rural hospitals. I brought in $200 million here in the state of Georgia to help our rural hospitals. And the reason that they're suffering, the reason they're going down, is because of Obamacare, that Affordable Care Act that really wasn't affordable at all. Because I was in the private sector. I know what it felt like that first
1: Thank
3: year
1: you.
3: That we had to go.
1: 30-second rebuttal, please.
0: First of all, you're getting Medicaid and the Affordable Care Act mixed up despite reading from your notes. But it was 4 years ago on this stage when you said you wanted to ban abortion with no exceptions. Take a look at this man. He believes that if you are in a late-term pregnancy and you risk hemorrhaging to death or irrevocable injury, you must not be able to terminate that pregnancy. That's what he said. Let's see if he tries to change his position tonight.
1: 30 seconds.
3: I've been pro-life all my life, forever. I also believe that the Georgia legislature got it right, that the governor and legislature allow for 3 exceptions with the heinous rapes or incest or in the life of the mother. But my opponent, John Ossoff, is completely the opposite. He's all for abortion up until and past birth. You talk about extreme, that's John Ossoff and his position on abortion.
1: 30 seconds.
0: Mike, I support the standard of privacy that was established in Roe v. Wade. You supported a ban with no exceptions. I want everybody who's clipping this debate for television news across Georgia and online tonight to roll that tape. You stood here right on this stage and you said a total ban, no exceptions, even for rape, even for incest, even to save the mother's life. That was your position, and now you're changing it.
1: One last time, 30 seconds.
3: Yeah, they need to roll that tape back, because it said without exception. That means without exception, my entire life, I have been pro-life. I believe that the Supreme Court got it right when they remanded it back to the state. It's also out there on video that I have constantly said that I believe the Georgia legislature got it right, too. That the governor and the legislature here that allows for the exception under rape or incest or the life of the mother. But my opponent, he's
1: Thank
3: definitely
1: you.
3: For pro-abortion all the way
1: Thank
3: up
1: you.
3: To...
1: Thank you. We're going to move on, sir. Greg, it's your turn to ask a question.
2: Yeah, this next question is for both of you gentlemen, but starting with you, Congressman Collins. It's about federal spending. The federal government continues to run enormous deficits. Name one federal program that you would cut or reduce spending on to help bring that deficit down.
3: Yeah, you know, Greg, it would help if we looked at doing our job up there. Not just one program, but if we would get back to just doing the... We don't have a very hard job description up there. We don't pass our appropriation bills. If you don't pass your appropriation bills, you don't bring these federal agencies in and call them in on the carpet. And you don't get to cross-eyed and cut their budgets. And when we continuously just pass omnibus bills and continuous resolutions, there's no accountability. We just throw a check out there and say, see you next year. There's plenty of waste, fraud, and abuse. Waste, fraud, and abuse in Medicaid, Medicare. You've seen that in Minnesota. So we've got to continue to get rid of the waste, fraud, and abuse. We've got to continue to do our jobs with appropriations.
1: Thank you.
3: I thought it was that.
0: Well, we can immediately save tens of billions of taxpayer dollars by ending this disastrous war in Iran, a war that's based on lies. A war that Mike Collins has continued to defend all night, even as he insists falsely that gas prices are in fact coming down. But Mike, you want to talk about waste, fraud, and abuse? How about a congressional office under federal investigation for the illegal misuse of tax dollars? You've tried to dismiss this over and over and over again. I want folks to hear what the Office of Congressional Conduct said. This is a nonpartisan body. In fact, there are Georgia Republicans who sit on it. They said, quote, several witnesses expressed to the Office of Congressional Conduct concerns about possible retaliation for their cooperation with the investigation of Congressman Collins. Yes or no, will you testify?
1: Representative Collins, 30-second rebuttal.
3: Georgia, here's the truth. The Office of Congressional Conduct is a group of lawyers that Nancy Pelosi put in place when she was the Speaker. They're not even my peers. They're not elected members of Congress. The Ethics Committee makes up and is made up by members of Congress. We have fully complied with them. It's a nothing burger. This is just a hit job, political hit job, and the Democrats are keeping it going just so that he can continue to talk about everything except for his record of why he has made our life less safe and more expensive.
1: Thank you very much. Faith, it's your turn to ask a question, one of the candidates.
4: Thank you, Donna. Congressman Collins, my next question is for you. If elected, you will serve alongside Democratic Senator Raphael Warnock, who, of course, represents the same families here in Georgia. What specific legislation would you commit to crossing the aisle and working with the senator on within the first 100 days, even if it means breaking from President Trump and your party?
3: You know, I don't have a specific legislation out there, but you can look at the pieces of legislation that I've passed, Georgia. I mean, think about this. I've had two pieces of legislation that were passed and signed into law by two presidents of two different parties, and they were both bipartisan. And as a matter of fact, I had over 46 Democrats that went with me on the Lake and Riley Act that second time, over 30 the first time. I don't mind working with anybody. I don't care if you're a Republican, Democrat, independent. I'll be for a dog if they'll bark for my policy. But we've got to continue to make sure that we set this up. The reason I went to Congress in the first place was to make sure that the next generation has the opportunities that I had, because they don't have them right now. Because of people like John Ossoff, who's out there taking away child care credit, who's out there taking away, he voted against school choice. Moms, think about that. He didn't have to worry about that. But you do, and you deserve to have your child's education, to be the best.
1: Thank you. Back to you, Greg.
2: Yeah, Senator Ossoff, if Democrats controlled Congress and the White House, would you support adding justices to the Supreme Court's bench to change the court's ideological balance?
0: Greg, I don't rule out any judicial reform, but I think we have to take the long view whenever we consider anything like that. And I think our focus should be a binding code of ethics for Supreme Court justices, because the American public is rightly offended when they see Supreme Court justices accepting lavish gifts from people who have business before the court or from people who have a record of ideological or partisan advocacy. We also need a much stronger code of ethics in the United States Congress. And that includes Congressman Mike Collins, who continues to deflect day after day in debate after debate about the federal investigation of his office for the illegal misuse of tax dollars. Here's something else the Office of Congressional Conduct said. They said Congressman Collins refused to cooperate and recommended he be subpoenaed. If you're subpoenaed, will you testify?
1: 30 seconds.
3: You know, let's continue down the list here. Let's continue down the list about how you've made our life more expensive. Because I think this people of the state of Georgia need to know that, because all you do is deflect. Let's talk about high taxes. You voted for the largest tax increase in U.S. history. You voted for that Bidenomics, that Green New Deal. You voted against S corporations. You voted against every small business, every farmer in this state, when you voted to not allow 100% depreciation on new equipment.
1: Thank you. 30-second rebuttal.
0: You didn't answer the question. You talk about deflection. It's a very simple question. Look, the Office of Congressional Conduct has recommended that you be subpoenaed because you, quote, refused to cooperate in a federal investigation of your own office. I think it's the fourth time tonight. It's a very simple question. If you are, in fact, subpoenaed by the House Ethics Committee, why can you not just commit once and for all to testify in the investigation? Yes or no, will you testify? Answer your voters, Mike.
1: 30-second rebuttal.
3: The Office of Congressional Conduct sends it to the Ethics Committee. And I have fully committed, fully complied with the Ethics Committee. Anything they got to ask, they're more than welcome to ask me. As a matter of fact, I encourage them, go ahead, release the files, because this is a nothing burger. It is a hit job. You see that. That's why he stays on that. That's why he doesn't want to talk about things like our active military, our veterans, that he has continuously lied to you on his stance on where he has been out there. Even held press conference talking about how he took
1: Thank
3: credit
1: you.
3: For military increases when he lies about that.
1: Thank you, Representative Collins. Faith?
4: Thank you so much, Donna.
1: Another question.
4: Congressman Collins, I do have another question for you. We've had some horrific shootings here in Georgia, including school shootings and shootings that we talk about every day on the news. Will you commit to supporting federal background checks for private firearm sales if you're elected?
3: No, we have plenty of checks right now, and we need to continue to make sure that we protect our Second Amendment. We also need to make sure that we protect our students. They deserve to be able to go to school and not be worrying about somebody coming in and shooting them. There's numerous ways that we can do that. You know, whether it's metal detectors at the entrance. I mean, you've got to go through a metal detector to get into the airport. And that's to get on a plane. But we don't want to do that for our kids and our children out there. I'll give you another example of things that we can do to protect our children out there. What about former military, our veterans out there? They're always looking for another mission. They would love to be out there to help and make sure that our children have easy access and safe access to their schools so that they can learn, that they get the opportunity. And that's the bad thing. That's what I was talking about with school choice. John Ossoff, he went to private schools. He doesn't have to worry about that. He went to elite Ivy schools in Northeast.
1: Thank you very much. John Ossoff, 30-second rebuttal.
0: The question was about background checks for firearm sales. Court after court after court has found that background checks are constitutional. This is like an 80-20 issue, Mike. It's a simple background check before of a sale or of a transfer of a firearm. He just said he opposes that. Why?
1: Mike Collins, 30 seconds.
3: Why? We already have background checks.
0: Not universal.
3: When you go into the store to buy a weapon, you have a background check. I've got a concealed carry permit. I know that for a fact, John.
1: Thank you very much. Greg, you can ask a question.
2: Yeah, this question is next for both of you. Senator Ossoff, you first. As artificial intelligence replaces more tasks performed by human workers, what should Congress do to protect Americans whose jobs are threatened?
0: It is a vital issue, Greg. It is perhaps the most complex and important legislative question of our time. And here are a few things that we need to do right now. We need federal inspectors inside these frontier labs to report honestly and transparently to the federal government what's happening without requiring or relying upon voluntary disclosure from the frontier labs. We need to be fortifying the nation against the threat of bioterrorism. That's one of the most significant threats that we face. And we have to recognize that we cannot allow the Trump administration, which is opposed to any regulation whatsoever, to put jobs at risk or our national security at risk. But speaking of artificial intelligence, the same bill that slashed Medicaid, the same bill that allowed your health insurance premiums to double, included a $70 billion tax break for data center developers. Mike didn't answer last week if he'll commit to repeal it. It's a simple question, Mike. Will you commit to repealing the $70 billion tax break for data center developers?
1: Thank you. Representative Collins, your answer to Greg's question.
3: Yeah, I think I got it down from you, Greg. I was trying to write that pretty fast. Listen, we're in a race. We're in a race with China for AI. It's coming. It's already here. We need to make sure that it's for the good, though. And the problem is there's a lot of bad actors out there in anything that you have, anything that you do. So we've got to make sure that, first of all, that the bad actors are held accountable. But before we even get there, we need to make sure that these data centers are not harming the local infrastructure, like the water and electricity. They need to pay for the infrastructure. And if you want a data center in your area, I'm going to help you get it. And if you don't, I'll make sure that you don't get it.
1: Thank you very much. I'm going to ask a question. I know we've talked about the affordability issue a little bit. The grocery store, gas pump, housing, people are feeling the affordability pinch. I'd like each one of you to tell me what your plan is to help Georgians when it comes to this. And we'll begin with you, Senator Ossoff.
0: Thank you, Donna. Look, first things first, we're going to repeal the tariffs that have driven grocery prices to their record high. We're going to end the disastrous war Mike Collins supported that has triggered a global energy crisis and driven diesel to its all-time high. And we're going to repeal the Medicaid cuts and the cuts that allowed health insurance premiums to double for more than a million Georgians. It's the same bill that cut Medicaid that took that money from your health care and gave it to data center developers. You just heard Mike Collins say that data center developers should pay their own way. Then why did you vote to give them $70 billion of taxpayer funding? And will you commit to repealing that provision?
1: Thank you. Representative Collins, your answer to your plan for affordability.
3: Yes, ma'am. You know, we're going to continue down the road of energy independence. That's the number one thing that we can do, is make sure that we produce our own products right here, and that we don't have to depend on all these foreign countries that hate us to send us their oil or their finished products. Things that we haven't built a refinery in over 50 years. Thank goodness the Trump administration fast-tracked the Baytown, Texas refinery so that we can do that. We've got to get health care under control. Folks are struggling with health care. Obamacare, the Affordable Care Act, has been a disaster. I know the first year that Obamacare was enacted, my insurance went up 62%. We've got to get back to where health care is meant for the patient, that they have control over it. Not these health insurances are getting rich out there off our backs.
1: Thank you very much, gentlemen. That is all the time we have for questions. Now, the candidates will have 60 seconds for a closing statement. And Mike Collins, we will start with you.
3: Oh, okay. I thought we went backwards.
1: No, we're going to you first.
3: Oh, okay. All right. You know, Georgia, I wish we could have spent more time debating our record and debating our results. But John Ossoff, he can't do that. You see, while I delivered the largest tax cuts in U.S. history, brought home more than $200 million for Georgia rural hospitals, and wrote the law, the Lake and Riley Act, which has removed over 20,000 illegal criminals from our streets, John Ossoff worked against us. I mean, he spent his time in Washington focused on how he could defund our greatest ally, Israel, how he could block our farmers from getting that critical aid, all to just try to defund Border Patrol and ICE, and how he could impress his donors who don't even care about our state or represent our values. You see, John Ossoff is a man who doesn't care about Georgia. He's just telling us these things because he's using this as a platform. Georgians are hardworking people, and we deserve a senator that will work as hard as us for us. And I need your help. I need your vote. Thanks. Y'all send me to the Senate, and I'll continue to deliver. I'll deliver for us.
1: Thank you very much. We are ready for your closing statement, Senator Ossoff.
0: Well, Donna, first of all, thank you for moderating. Thank you to our panelists. Thank you to the Atlanta Press Club and Georgia Public Broadcasting. Most of all, thank you to the people of the great state of Georgia for the privilege of representing you in the Senate. And I want you to know that I will always stand up to powerful interests on your behalf. When state officials here were denying the abuse of foster kids in Georgia, I investigated it, I exposed it, and then I passed a bipartisan bill to crack down on child trafficking. When drug companies were ripping Georgians off for insulin, I stood up to the pharmaceutical industry and capped the cost of insulin at $35 on Medicare. And when big tech companies were allowing child predators to run rampant on their platforms, I wrote and passed a bipartisan law forcing them to report child predators to the authorities. Early voting opened today. You can find your polling place at iwillvote.com. I hope I've earned your support, and thank you so much.
1: Thank you. Early voting is underway and runs through Friday, October 30th. Election day is Tuesday, November 3rd. We thank all the candidates and our panel of journalists. 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I'm Donna Lowry. 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
6: Composer Louise Farrakh. She was quite well known and respected during her lifetime as a great pianist and composer and professor of music. But after she died in 1875, her work was almost entirely ignored for a century. It's so good to hear her many compositions beginning to get the respect they have always deserved. We just heard the Symphony No. 1 by Louise Farrakh. Conductor Michelle merely ignored for a century. It's so good to hear her many compositions beginning to get the respect they have always deserved.

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1: 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I'm Mark Chilla. 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
3: Mieczysław Weinberg, Jewish composer, talented, dedicated musician with bad luck and terrible timing. From APM, American Public Media, this is Performance Today. I'm Valerie Kaler. When the Nazis invaded his homeland of Poland, Weinberg escaped by fleeing to the Soviet Union behind the Iron Curtain. The politics of that era stifled the exchange of ideas and of music. So no one in the West knew of Weinberg's music for something like half a century. And then in the 1990s, just as he was starting to get a little traction, he died. He never got to see the revival of his music. I am so glad to share some of it with you today. A cello fantasia by Weinberg on the way this hour.
4: Live from NPR News in Washington, I'm Ryland Barton. President Trump has made an unusual campaign trip to Alaska with the midterm elections looming. He's there to support Republican incumbent Senator Dan Sullivan, who's in a tight race.
5: On November 3rd, we're going to send one of the best and most respected senators in D.C., Dan Sullivan, the real Dan Sullivan. I'm talking about the real Dan Sullivan, not the fake Dan Sullivan.
4: Sullivan's facing Democrat Mary Peltola and an unaffiliated candidate also named Dan Sullivan. The long journey is a sign of Republican fears about retaining control of the House and Senate. The state hasn't backed a Democrat for Senate in nearly 20 years. Hundreds of Cornell students, faculty, and town residents gathered in Ithaca, New York today to express their support for a former student who says she was sexually assaulted at a fraternity house nearly 2 years ago. Jung Yoon Hong of WSKG reports the protests come as the university's banned fraternity parties for the entire school year.
6: The protest in Ithaca is the latest in a string of rallies across the country, and it comes nearly 1 month after a former Cornell student known as Jane Doe filed a lawsuit saying she was plied with ketamine and sexually assaulted by members of the Chi Phi fraternity in 2024. Several hundred people gathered in the town square just steps away from Cornell's campus to express their support for Jane Doe.
7: To Jane Doe, we stand with you.
6: Cornell faculty will debate issuing a vote of no confidence in university leadership on Wednesday. For NPR News, I'm Jung Yoon Han in Ithaca.
4: Federal regulators have fined Bank of America more than $1 billion for failing to take steps to prevent money laundering by its customers. NPR's Scott Horsley reports the penalty is one of the largest in Treasury Department history.
8: Banks are required to track and report financial transactions they suspect may be tied to illegal activity. The Treasury Department says B of A willfully ignored that requirement and allowed more than $5 billion worth of money to change hands without proper reporting over a 7-year period stretching back to 2018. Some of the suspicious moves showed signs of Chinese money laundering networks. Others had apparent ties to the southwest border. The bank also agreed to pay more than $11 million to settle apparent sanctions violations involving Iran, Russia, and other targets. The bank says in a statement it's committed

0: It billions of dollars and thousands of employees to improving its financial compliance. Scott Horsley, NPR News, Washington.
1: Cyber attacks have disrupted European supermarket chains, causing refrigeration systems to overheat at hundreds of stores in France. This forced a major grocer to shut down websites serving customers in Europe and the United States. France's finance minister told Parliament that about 700 of the country's 10,000 supermarkets were affected. Major U.S. stock indexes closed down today. The S&P 500 edged down a fraction. You're listening to NPR News. The Louisiana Secretary of State's office said its election division in Baton Rouge evacuated after an employee opened a package containing white powder. The substance has not been identified, and law enforcement is investigating the incident. Voting centers and government buildings in six other states received fentanyl-laced letters in 2023. Florida Governor Ron DeSantis says the state's death toll from Hurricane Isaias has now risen to six. Regan McCarthy of member station WFSU reports.
2: Governor Ron DeSantis says most of the deaths came after the storm passed, but he says they're related to actions taken because of the storm's damage, including debris cleanup, misuse of a generator, a traffic crash at a stoplight that wasn't working, and delayed medical care.
3: The way Florida's typically done this is it's not just if the storm knocks over your house and somebody gets killed for that, that's count. They kind of link anything that's even a fallout from the storm.
2: DeSantis says the state is supporting debris cleanup efforts in many of the rural communities hit hard by the storm to help speed the recovery process. About a dozen distribution sites remain open where residents can access supplies, including water and shelf-stable meals. For NPR News, I'm Regan McCarthy in Tallahassee.
1: Formula One says Rwanda will host a race in the early 2030s when the series returns to Africa for the first time in almost 40 years. Organizers say the track will be built near an under-construction airport serving the capital and will use hills and dips in the landscape to challenge drivers. The last time F1 raced in Africa was the South African Grand Prix in 1993. This is NPR.
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5: From APM, American Public Media, this is Reformance Today, taking you to concerts around the world. I'm Valerie Kaler. Until recently, the name Mieczysław Weinberg was not heard all that much, if at all, in concert halls or on the radio. He wasn't neglected due to a lack of output or talent. He wrote 7 operas, 22 symphonies, 10 concertos, 17 string quartets, and tons of other chamber music and songs. But that music was hidden from most of the world because Weinberg was shut off behind the Iron Curtain for half a century. He'd fled anti-Semitism in his native Poland, fled on foot, by the way, wound up in the Soviet Union. He escaped Hitler only to find himself under Stalin's thumb and Stalin's anti-Semitic campaign against Jewish intellectuals. He actually lived in the same apartment building as Dmitri Shostakovich. In fact, they became lifelong friends and played music for each other almost daily. You can hear evidence of that friendship, that cross-pollination, in both composers' works. Some critics dismissed Weinberg as another Shostakovich, but he had his own style. You'll hear the influence of Jewish folk music, a personal, emotional voice, and a flair for writing interwoven melodic lines that would have made J.S. Bach proud. Here's a piece he wrote in 1953, his Fantasia for Cello and Orchestra. Cellist Christoph Croiset soloing with the Argovia Philharmonic, led by Giuseppe Vicente.

0: The music of Polish-born composer Mieczysław Weinberg was, for decades, lost in the shuffle of war and dictatorships and modesty and professional comparisons. Over the past 20, 25 years, though, more and more of us are getting to know the man and his music, thanks to orchestras and artists who are out there programming and performing his works. Works like the Fantasia for cello and orchestra we just heard, from a performance at Muri Abbey in Muri, Switzerland. Josep Vicent led the Argovia Philharmonic with cellist Christoph Coise out in front. I would love to know what you thought of that piece. 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In a moment, snow in Aspen. 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
3: I'm Catherine McClyman, president at Oglethorpe University. Oglethorpe University is a small, beautiful campus nestled in Brookhaven. We're very proud to be associated with the kind of programming that GPB offers. I love that GPB is exploring stories all across the state. But in addition to that, GPB reaches people in every walk of life, and we want all of those people to know about the opportunities at Oglethorpe University.
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0: It's becoming more and more common these days for concert programs to contain multitudes. J.S. Bach and Bon Iver on the same concert. For composers to blur genres, mixing cultures and instruments and influences. Composer David Snow was talking about this back in the 80s and pushing back against the critics who saw new music as a failure in terms of its emotional expressiveness. He said, quote, "Composers can at least take comfort in the fact that those who make their living talking about music are remembered only by virtue of their association with the people who actually produce it." David Snow continued with this prescient statement. Our culture might be evolving toward the point where Bach and Boulez, Barry Manilow and Sonny Terry can exist on the same concert program, but we don't have to demand or expect that. The least we should demand, though, is that we develop our passion, sense of humor, and openness toward music. And that obligation is as much the listener's as the composer's. Here's some music by composer and musical soothsayer David Snow. His Dance Movements, written in 1980 for the American Brass Quintet, who gave this much more recent performance at the Aspen Festival last summer.

Music for brass instruments is often associated with ceremony, military marches, royal fanfares. In the piece we just heard, the brass got the opportunity to dance. American composer David Snow wrote that music for the American Brass Quintet. Quirky rhythms, wonderful counterpoint, and it was specifically designed to show off the timbre and virtuosity of five very talented brass players. We heard the American Brass Quintet play David Snow's dance movements in Harris Concert Hall at the Aspen Music Festival and School in Aspen, Colorado. Every summer since 1970, the American Brass Quintet has been an ensemble in residence at the Aspen School, mainstays at Aspen for more than 50 years.

0: According to pianist Orly Shaham, there's something irresistible about a piano trio giving voice to grief. She said the concept of writing elegiac trios for someone who'd passed started in Russia, moved to France, and then pretty much everywhere. So why is this combination of piano, violin, and cello so well suited for this music of loss?
1: It's very personal. It's very chamber music-y, but it also is grand and can be really large. And of course, Tchaikovsky's incredible trio elegiac set the standard for what you could do, a massive work that is symphonic in scope and yet very intimate and very personal at times. So there's no question that Rachmaninoff was quite influenced by that.
0: Orly Shaham from an interview with Nikki Sweat for Music at Menlo's Audio Notes. We'll hear Orly Shaham at the piano with violinist Stella Chen and cellist Dmitrya Tappan in this performance from Music at Menlo of Sergei Rachmaninoff's Elegiac Trio No. 1 in G minor.

The Elegiac Piano Trio No. 1, written by Sergei Rachmaninoff when he was 18, just about to graduate from conservatory. That performance from Music at Menlo featured pianist Orly Shaham, violinist Stella Chen, and cellist Dmitri Atapin. 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
3: The New York Philharmonic this week is generously underwritten by the Kaplan Brothers Fund and the Audrey Love Charitable Foundation. From David Geffen Hall, it's the New York Philharmonic this week. And this week, we present two cultural milestones in symphonic writing, the Symphony No. 1 by John Corigliano and the Symphony No. 5 by Beethoven. This is Alec Baldwin. Thanks so much for joining me as Gustavo Dudamel conducts the New York Philharmonic this week.
4: Three G's and an E flat. Nothing more. Baby simple. Anyone might have thought of them, maybe. But out of them has grown the first movement of a great symphony, a movement so economical and consistent that almost every bar of it is a direct development of these opening four notes.
3: That was the voice of Leonard Bernstein with an introduction to the work that opens this week's broadcast, Beethoven's Fifth Symphony. Let's hear the rest of what Mr. Bernstein had to say about this piece as recorded for Columbia during the 1960s.
4: People have wondered for years what it is that endows this musical figure with such potency. All kinds of fanciful music appreciation theories have been advanced, that it is based on the song of a bird Beethoven heard in the Vienna woods, that it is fate knocking at the door, that it is a friend of his knocking at the door, and more of the same. But none of these interpretations tells us anything. The truth is that the real meaning lies in the notes that follow it, all the notes of all the 500 measures that follow it. And Beethoven, more than any other composer before or after him, I think, had the ability to find these exactly right notes. But even he, who had that ability to such a remarkable degree, had a gigantic struggle to achieve this rightness, not only the right notes, but the right rhythms, the right climaxes, the right harmonies, the right instrumentation. We are going to try to trace that struggle for you. Now, all of us are familiar with the composer's struggle to find the right melodies and the right thematic material. We have all been privileged to watch Schumann and Brahms and other greats of the silver screen agonizing over the keyboard as they search for the right tune. We have all seen Jimmy Cagney as George M. Cohan, dramatically alone on a bare stage with solitary work light, picking out the immortal notes of Over There. Or Cornell Wilde as Chopin, eking out the nocturne in E-flat. But spurious or not, the struggle is real. Beethoven, too, shared in that struggle. We know from his notebooks that he wrote down 14 versions of the melody that opens the second movement of this symphony. 14 versions over a period of 8 years. This is the way we know it today.

Now, the original sketch for this goes this way. Another sketch for the same melody is quite different. After 8 years of experimenting with 11 others, he ultimately combined

combined the most interesting and graceful elements of all versions, and finally arrived at the tune which is familiar to us now. But now that he has his theme, the real work begins. Now comes the job of giving symphonic meaning to the theme. And this meaning becomes clear only after we have arrived at the very last note of the entire movement. Thus, the famous four notes are not in themselves susceptible of meaning in the music appreciation sense. They are really only a springboard for the symphonic continuity to come. That is the real function of what is called form, to take us on a varied and complicated half-hour journey of continuous symphonic progress. In order to do this, the composer must have his own inner roadmap. He must have the ability to know what the next note has to be, to convey a sense of rightness, a sense that whatever note succeeds the last is the only possible note that can happen at that precise instant. As we have said, Beethoven could do this better than anyone, but he also struggled with all his force in the doing. Let's try to follow this struggle graphically. To begin with, Beethoven chose seven different instruments with which to begin his first movement: the flute, clarinet, first violin, second violin, viola, cello, and bass. These seven instruments appear on the first page of his manuscript score, but there is something crossed out, the part of the flute. So we know that Beethoven, for 1 second, was going to include the flute. Why did he cross it out? Well, let's hear how it would have sounded with the flute left in. The high piping notes of the flute don't seem to fit into the generally rude and brusque atmosphere of the opening bars. Beethoven clearly wanted these notes to be a strong, masculine utterance, and he therefore orchestrated entirely with instruments that play normally in the register of the male singing voice. The flute, being the instrumental equivalent of a soprano, would be intruding here like a delicate lady at a club smoker. So out came the flute. And now let's hear how masculine it sounds without him. You see, a lot of us assume when we hear the symphony today that it must have spilled out of Beethoven in one steady gush, clear and right from the beginning. But not at all. Beethoven left pages and pages of discarded material in his own writing, enough to fill a whole book. The man rejected, rewrote, scratched out, tore up, and sometimes altered a passage as many as 20 times. Beethoven's manuscript looks like a bloody record of a tremendous inner battle. Before he began to write this wild-looking score, Beethoven had for 3 years been filling notebooks with sketches, some that he ultimately discarded as not right. I have been trying to figure out what his first movement would have sounded like if he had left some of them in. I have been experimenting with the music, speculating on where these sketches might have been intended for use, and putting them back into those places to see what the piece might have been had he used them. And I've come up with some curious and interesting results. Let's see what they are. We already know almost too well the opening bars of this symphony. Now, once Beethoven had made this strong initial statement, what then? How does he go on to develop it? He does it like this.

But here is a discarded sketch, which is also a direct and immediate development of the theme. Not very good and not very bad, taken all by itself. But it is a good logical development of the opening figure. Now, what would the music sound like if Beethoven had used this sketch as the immediate development of his theme? We can find out by simply putting the sketch back into the symphony, and it will sound like this.

It does make a difference, doesn't it? Not only because it sounds wrong to our ears, which are used to the version we know, but also because of the nature of the music itself. It is so symmetrical that it seems static. It doesn't seem to want to go anywhere, and that is fatal at the outset of a symphonic journey. It doesn't seem to have the mystery about it that the right version has, or that whispering promise of things to come. The sketch music, on the other hand, gets stuck in its own repetitions. It just doesn't build, and Beethoven was first and foremost a builder. Let us look at another rejected sketch. Here is one that sounds like this. Again, it is based, as all of them are, on that same opening figure. Now, my guess is that he would have used it somewhere in this passage,

terrible, isn't it? This sketch just intrudes itself into the living flow of the music and stands there, repeating, grounded, until such time as the music can again take off in its flight. No wonder Beethoven rejected it, for he, of all people, had a sense of drive through his music that is second to none. This sketch just doesn't drive. It is again like the first one, static and stuck. Now this sketch is different. It has real excitement and build. I suspect it was intended for a spot a little later on in the movement, here.

This is certainly one of the most climactic and thrilling moments in the movement. It is the beginning of the coda, or the last big push before the end. Let's see how it would have sounded using the sketch I just played you.

not at all bad. It has logic and it builds. But what Beethoven finally did use has so much more logic and builds with so much more ferocity and shock that there is no comparison. The other, although good, seems pale beside it. Now, here is a sketch that I really like because it sounds like the essential Beethoven style. This has pain in it and mystery and a sense of eruption. It would have fitted very neatly into the coda, harmonically, rhythmically, and every other way, except emotionally. Here is the spot in the coda I mean. Now let us add the sketch to it,

Do you hear the difference? What has happened? We had to come down from a high point to a low point in order to build up again dramatically to a still higher point. This is in itself good and acceptable dramatic structure. It happens all the time in plays and novels as well as in music. But this is no moment for it. Beethoven has already reached his high point. He is already in the last lap, and he wants to smash forward on that high level right to the end. And he does with astonishing brilliance. It is this genius for going forward, always forward, that in every case guides his hand in the struggle with his material. Why, even the very ending was written three different ways on this orchestral score. Here is the first ending he wrote, an abrupt, typically Beethovenian ending.

Why did he reject it? It seems perfectly all right and satisfying. But no, he apparently felt that it was too abrupt. And so he went right on and wrote a second ending that was more extended, more like a finale, more noble, romantic, majestic. It went like this.

0: But in the manuscript, this ending is also buried beneath the crossing out. Now he felt it was too long, too pretentious, perhaps too majestic. It didn't seem to fit into the scheme of the whole movement, where the main quality is bare, economical, direct statement of the greatest possible force. And so he tried still a third ending, and this one worked. But the odd thing is that, as it turned out, the third ending is even more abrupt than the first. So you see, he had to struggle and agonize before he realized so apparently simple a thing, that the trouble with his first ending was not that it was too short, but that it was not short enough. Thus he arrived at the third ending, which is as right as rain. This is how we hear it today. And so Beethoven came to the end of his symphonic journey, for one movement, that is. Imagine a whole lifetime of this struggle, movement after movement, symphony after symphony, sonata after quartet after concerto, always probing and rejecting in his dedication to perfection, to the principle of inevitability. This somehow is the key to the mystery of a great artist, that for reasons unknown to him or to anyone else, he will give away his life and his energies just to make sure that one note follows another inevitably. But in doing so, he makes us feel at the finish that something checks throughout, something that follows its own laws consistently, something we can trust that will never let us down.
1: To say that the birth of Beethoven's Fifth wasn't easy would be something of an understatement. Beethoven toiled over the piece for more than 5 years. About this same time, the composer was also confronting his growing deafness. This was in addition to some failed love affairs, financial woes, and a variety of other personal crises. And then there was the premiere. Nope, that didn't go well either. Not only did the orchestra play poorly, but the concert took place in Vienna in the middle of winter in an unheated concert hall with programming totaling over 4 hours in length. So perhaps it isn't such a big surprise that critical acclaim for this masterpiece was slower to develop than one might expect. Today, of course, few works in the repertoire can rival the attention the Fifth Symphony continues to receive each and every season. It's also worth mentioning that Beethoven's Fifth figures prominently into the history of the New York Philharmonic. It was performed during the orchestra's inaugural concert on December 7, 1842, with Eurelli Corelli Hill, the founder of the orchestra, as conductor. And now we hear the Symphony No. 5 by Beethoven. Gustavo Dudamel conducts the New York Philharmonic.

0: Symphony No. 5 in C minor by Beethoven, the New York Philharmonic was conducted by Gustavo Dudamel. I'm Alec Baldwin, and you're listening to the New York Philharmonic this week.
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2: If you feel very strongly about something and you want to express yourself and you're a composer, that in some way you make the music fit the design of what you want to say. Now, some things are very non-specific, such as Pathetique Symphony of Tchaikovsky. It's just a feeling. It's not attached to anything. On the other hand, the Baba Yar Symphony of Shostakovich is very specifically about a particular tragedy. And my symphony came about because I was overcome by the number of friends I'd lost and one close friend who was dying, and went to Henry Fogel, the head of the Chicago Symphony, and said, I have to write a symphony about my friends who I'm losing and lost so many, and over 100 people that I, in my phone book, that I actually can't look up anymore, but I didn't take out of it. And this friend Sheldon, who I dedicated the piece to, who was a pianist. And so I had the conscience of a need to do that, just as when I saw the quilt, I felt the immediacy of the quilt when you look down and see the individual beautiful tapestries, and then you stretch your eyes as far as the horizon can see and you see more quilts. And I thought music could do it. Music can be intimate with a turn of a solo violin or something, and then it could be the huge symphony orchestra demonstrating the tragedy, and I felt I had to do that.
0: John Corigliano's Symphony No. 1 was written between 1988 and 1989 during his tenure as the Chicago Symphony Orchestra's first composer in residence. Our producer, Mark Travis, discussed this contemporary masterpiece at length with the composer back in 2018. Here is a part of that conversation now.
2: When I decided to really write a symphony, my first, and I had said before I would never write a symphony, I might add, because I didn't think the world needed a symphony by me. But this was, I felt, something that I had to do because I was losing so many people, and it was such a tragedy. And at that time, that tragedy, by the way, was not expressed by our government. So it was really a tragedy that was not acknowledged. And I wanted to acknowledge it by music. And the very first thing I had to do in writing this symphony was to figure what I would end with, because it's subtitled Of Rage and Remembrance, which is the first movement title. And yes, there will be rage. Yes, there will be remembrance. But what do I want an audience to go out in the theater with? And I had to think about that a long time before I wrote it. And it occurred to me that I wanted to give a symbol of memory and foreverness. I wanted to write something that in some way expressed the feelings we have when we remember the ones we've lost and the fact that that keeps them alive. And I looked at the sky and the stars and said, they're there forever, as long as mankind, their foreverness, but they're silent. What kind of sound is there forever? And it occurred to me that the ocean waves was that sound. That when you go to the seashore, you know before you get there that those waves are going to be there, and they'll be there after you left, and they were there before mankind existed, and they'll be probably there after mankind leaves. So I actually designed the whole orchestra to be surrounded by the brass section, with the trumpet in the back of the orchestra, then two more trumpets on either side fanning out, and three French horns on each side, then two trombones on each side, and then two tubas. And so you could start a single note in the trumpet, have the other two trumpets take the note, build it, take the chord, build another chord, build it, and the trumpet finishes, and as the tubas are ending theirs, the trumpet begins a new note of a new chord, as these serene waves wash over the orchestra and the audience. That was how I thought, and that's what I did. And there are four different waves that continue in serenity. And over those waves, I played all the themes of the other movements as memories to indicate you remember them permanently if you never forget, and every day you remember. My dearest friend of over 60 years, William M. Hoffman, who is the author of the play As Is, but also wrote the libretto to The Ghosts of Versailles with me, and I wrote the music. He died this spring, and I think of him every day. And it's really not something I have any control over. It's wonderful, though, when I do. It's terrible. He suffered a lot when he died, but he's at peace now, and I remember all the wonderful things about him. And that's the way it is. I remember my friend Sheldon, who I dedicated this to. He was a friend for like 35 years or so. Again, a wonderful pianist. And that goes to how I constructed the rest of the piece. I had three movements dedicated to three musician friends of different kinds. One, a performing concert pianist, that was Sheldon Shkolnick. Two, a person in the music business, Jack Roman, who was the head of Baldwin Pianos. And third, an amateur musician, a friend of mine, who came over with his cello and improvised with me when I played the piano and he played the cello, and we played kind of improvised Shostakovich, you know. And those three people became the topics of the three movements. So each movement, the first of Rage and Remembrance, which starts out with a absolutely biting A, because the A string is the open string on the violin, and then they shift strings and they bow harder, and they shift strings until they're on the G string, and it's really thick, that A. And all the strings playing that, and there's a crash, and you realize it's like a fist going through cement. It's just so angry and so furious. And then this acceleration, which is like a heartbeat accelerating. Like when I was in the hospital room and they told me and Sheldon that he had pneumocystis and we knew he was gonna die. This heart rate. So the movement alternates from that and a picture of Sheldon when he was well, which is his performance of the Gadowski Albanese Tango. Albanese Tango is a very famous piece. It's been arranged for guitar, piano, etc. Leopold Gadowski was a great pianist in the early parts of the 20th century, and he made this very ornate and beautiful version of the tango. And Shelley loved it and played it at every concert he played. So I have an offstage piano playing that Albanese Tango. And in the first performance, Stephen Huff, who we all know, volunteered his services to pay for his own airfare to fly to Chicago to play the offstage piano for no credit, just simply because he loved Sheldon's music and Sheldon so much. To fly to Chicago to play the offstage piano for no credit, just simply because he loved Sheldon's music and Sheldon so much. There was a lot of love there, and Shelley

0: and other friends. And the last one was to Jack Roman. And I'm very happy, Tarantella. I'm very joyous, carefree, bum-ba-dum-ba-dum-ba-dum, Tarantella. And when he died, I didn't even know until 2 weeks before he died, because he kept it away from everybody. He developed AIDS dementia. And I was talking to him in the hospital, and he would be talking about something and suddenly turn to something else and something else. He would, be schizophrenic in his logic. And so the Tarantella movement is the second movement of this piece for Jack. And it's based on the Tarantella and on the theme. And it gets played in its original form. And then all of a sudden it skitzes out into various horrific dimensions. And it finally, that movement ends with a primal scream. It's quite a terrifying movement. The third movement is for my friend Giulio, the cellist. And so it features the first cellist. But I wanted more than just Giulio. I had so many more friends I wanted to memorialize. So it so happened that Giulio studied with Fortunato Arrigo, a wonderful cellist who lived in New York, and he died of AIDS too. And so it starts as a string section with a cello solo. And then the second cello comes in and they play together, the student and the teacher. And they play together. And then when they finish that, all different instruments start coming in with different melodies. One for the editor of Opera News, one for a person who is very involved in music another way. All who loved music and got AIDS. And so these melodies were constructed because I had William Hoffman write epitaphs for each one of them. And then I set them. And then we removed the words, because the words were not important. The feeling was important. So this kind of litany of the people gone goes on and finally ends. And the note from the beginning starts to come back, and we recapitulate the very opening of the piece and the rage for all this. And then that accelerando does not begin, but this pulse stays steady, and we realize it's a funeral march. And it gets bigger and bigger until a crash of huge dimensions in the orchestra, and a solo cello is just playing that A. And then the last movement waves begin. And in the waves, as they happen, we hear the Godofsky transcription played by the offstage piano. We hear the Tarantella movement slowly played in as if in a dream by two of the oboes and two of the clarinets. We hear all of these themes. We hear Giulio's theme being played by the solo cello. And the piece ends on the same eight again, but this time softly and in repose. And it's about 40 minutes long.
1: Corigliano's First Symphony has consistently been well received by the public and by critics. It has been performed by several of the world's leading orchestras, and it was even choreographed by the Milwaukee Ballet. Additionally, the symphony has received numerous awards, including the Gravemeyer Award for Music Composition in 1991, plus the Grammy Award for Best Orchestral Performance and Best Classical Album in 1992. Our music producer, Lawrence Rock, also received the Grammy for Best Engineered Classical for his work on that recording. And let's return to the stage now for the Symphony No. 1 by John Corigliano. Gustavo Dudamel conducts the New York Philharmonic.

Symphony No. 1 by John Corigliano. The New York Philharmonic was conducted by its musical and artistic director, Gustavo Dudamel. Lawrence Rock is the music producer for this radio series. The executive producers are Lee Helms, Mickey Takebe, and Matthias Tarnopolsky. The program is written and directed by Mark Travis. And for now, until next time, this is Alec Baldwin wishing you good health and good music. This is the WFMT Radio Network. The New York Philharmonic this week is generously underwritten by the Kaplan Brothers Fund and the Audrey Love Charitable Foundation.

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2: Beethoven really seemed to like the key of E flat.

pianist Konstantin Scherbakov with In the Flower Garden from Twilight Thoughts by Leopold Godowsky. I'm Aaron Kane. It's great to be with you. This string quartet by Beethoven is nicknamed the Harp Quartet, and like so many nicknames in music, this one was the work of the publisher, not Beethoven himself. But the harp nickname refers to the pizzicato sections in the first movement, where alternating pairs in the string quartet pluck notes in arpeggios, and it does sound more than a little bit like the plucking of a harp's strings. The strings are plucked and bowed here by the Alexander String Quartet.

For the rest of this hour, we've got the chance to hear music of Australian composer Peter Sculthorpe. Now, some composers only want to be called composers from some country or other. They don't like that so much. They feel their music is the country they're from. But Peter Sculthorpe probably would have insisted he be called an Australian composer because that land, its history, and its people were a big part of his music. He was especially interested in incorporating Aboriginal Australian music into the Western classical tradition. And here is his interpretation of a very traditional bit of classical music, the Passacaglia.

Little Pasakaya by Peter Sculthorpe, played there by pianist Ananda Sukarlan. Peter Sculthorpe created this next piece of music out of concern for the northern coastline of his home country, what Australians call the top end, and what Peter Sculthorpe called an earthly paradise in danger of being destroyed. This is Cello Dreaming by Peter Sculthorpe. Cellist Emma Jane Murphy joins the Australian Chamber Orchestra, conducted by Richard Tognetti.

0: Cello Dreaming by Australian composer Peter Sculthorpe. That was cellist Emma Jane Murphy with the Australian Chamber Orchestra, conducted by Richard Tognetti.
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Even though it can be really hard to see at the time, often there are blessings that come from tragedy. Sergei Rachmaninoff had a tough childhood, to say the least. His father lost their fortune, and his family moved around quite a bit. His sister died, and then his parents separated. Rachmaninoff eventually failed out of school. And that's when things turned around for him a little bit. And that's when things turned around for him a little bit.

Symphony No. 1 by Muzio Clementi, a composer who had a big fan in Beethoven. Beethoven held Clementi in high regard. He often played his music in concert and recommended his pieces to others. That was conductor Francesco Davalos and the Philharmonia Orchestra on Music Through the Night. I'm Jalene Kahn. How you doing tonight? I hope all is well in your neck of the woods. Thanks a lot for being here with me to enjoy classical music.

Gilles Knope conducted the Württemberg Philharmonic with Sage Flower by Vincent Dandy. Sergei Rachmaninoff had a really difficult childhood. His sister died, and then his parents separated. And shortly after that, he failed out of most of his classes. So he was eventually enrolled in a school with a very strict piano teacher. And that discipline proved to be a blessing and probably helped Rachmaninoff to go on to be Rachmaninoff. Here's Piano Trio No. 1 called Elegiac.

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this time of year, the garden that you planted might not be showing as many colors as it was a couple of months ago. But sometimes the decay of that summer garden can be just as beautiful as the birth. If you need a break, a nice way to do that is to step outside in nature. And this piece of music brings to life that beautiful, blooming summer garden. As you listen, imagine 1,000 sweet-scented flowers all around you. Flittering, bright butterflies that jump from petal to petal. And a faint buzz of a golden brown honeybee sucking its lunch. The air is warm and perfectly still at times, and then other moments, a soft breeze rolls through and stirs up those sweet scents. Take some time for yourself and lollygag around a summer garden with this piece of music by Frederick Delius.

His own garden was inspiration when he wrote In a Summer Garden by Frederick Delius. Andrew Davis conducted the BBC Symphony Orchestra on Music Through the Night. I'm Jalene Kahn. It's really great to have your company. I hope you're doing well. And if things are a little tough tonight, I hope that music like that can help to turn things around for you just a little bit, if even for a few moments. Thanks a lot for being here.

Angèle Dubois has said that the music of Philip Glass has always fascinated her, fed her, and made her grow intellectually and musically. This is an arrangement of music by Philip Glass, done by Angèle Dubois. She'll perform with La Pietà, the second movement from Philip Glass's Bent Suite.

the second movement from Bent Suite by Philip Glass. That's an arrangement done by Angèle Dubois, who played violin and conducted La Pietà. When Antonín Dvořák was working on this, his seventh symphony, his publisher said he was not going to publish it unless Dvořák coughed up the piano duet version first. So Dvořák took a second to write out some music that you probably know if you're a Dvořák fan, his Slavonic dances, and then got back to writing Symphony No. 7.

0: That's the only symphony that Dvorak wrote under commission. It premiered in London in the spring of 1885. Symphony No. 7 by Dvorak. Neville Mariner conducted the Minnesota Orchestra.
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This musician says she had an unusually open-minded father. As a young girl growing up in Japan, Hiroko Ishimoto says that she didn't fit into the traditional girl's role, and that had a lot to do with her dad. The two were very close, and her father was a primary influence on her and the unconventional attitudes and outlooks she developed on life. A few years ago, Ishimoto was given a grant by an organization called Women's Action Network, and it led her to a project that she's really passionate about, recording music by female composers. Music that's been neglected or forgotten. Coming up, you'll hear a recording from that album by Ishimoto and more about her life today. That's in about 30 minutes. George Friedrich Handel's Concerto Grosso No. 7 is performed here by the Academy of St. Martin in the Fields with conductor Iona Brown.

Iona Brown conducting the Academy of St. Martin in the Fields with Handel's Concerto Grosso No. 7 on Music Through the Night. Sometimes a project can start in one place and end up in a completely different spot than you thought you were going to. Well, this music is actually the last movement from a clarinet quintet by Paul Benheim, and it sort of branched off and took on a life of its own. Pastoral Verie, performed by the St. Petersburg Symphony Orchestra with clarinetist David Drosinos.

Pastoral Verie by Paul Benheim. Vladimir Lan conducted the St. Petersburg Symphony Orchestra and clarinetist David Drosinos on Music Through the Night. I'm Jalene Kahn. I'm really glad to have your company as we enjoy classical music. Thanks a lot for being here.

pianist Hiroko Ishimoto grew up in Japan, and as a little girl, she felt like she couldn't really speak up, although her father really encouraged her to kind of go against the grain. Ishimoto has lived in Budapest for about 20 years, where she feels like she has the freedom to be herself. And a few years ago, she was inspired by female composers whose music had been neglected or forgotten, and she released an album called Pioneers, with music by women from the 18th century to today. Here's Ishimoto playing a piece by Agatha Grondahl.

Humoresque by Agatha Grondahl, performed by Hiroko Ishimoto on Music Through the Night. Here's a cello concerto by a composer who was also a cello virtuoso himself, Cello Concerto No. 9 by Luigi Boccherini, performed by cellist Jian Wang and Camerata Salzburg.

0: Cello Concerto No. 9 by Luigi Boccherini. We heard Camerata Salzburg with cellist Jian Wang. I'm Jalene Kahn, and it's great to have you here. If you're ever wondering about a piece of music that you've heard, you can find out more with our on-air playlist. 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

For over 40 years, Studio Ghibli has enchanted audiences all over the world. And there's been one person at the helm of this studio, Joe Hisaishi. His unforgettable film scores bring to life movies with childlike wonder, adventure, and joy. 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He turned 75. And we celebrate it with a special program called The Magic of Joe Hisaishi. You can find that program in our archive at yourclassical.org. Here's one of the many film scores done by Joe in the past 40 years. From the 2004 movie Howl's Moving Castle, this is the Symphonic Variation.

Symphonic Variation from the film score for Howl's Moving Castle. Joe Hisaishi wrote that music and he conducted the Royal Philharmonic Orchestra on that recording. What you see in your garden just depends on the season. And this season, for many, is a season of death and decay, which can be beautiful in its own right. This piece of music paints a picture of a garden as it goes through all the seasons. Autumn is summed up by the oboe. We'll hear the clarinet take us through winter. The violin emerges for spring, and the cellos sing in the summer.

Music for a Garden by Joaquin Rodrigo, which takes us on the journey of a garden as it goes through all four seasons. Enrique Batiz conducted the London Symphony Orchestra on Music Through the Night. Some choral music is coming up in just a minute. I hope you'll stick around for that.

Jeremy Summerlee conducted the Oxford Camerata with Hope in All Things by Thomas Tallis. Hear more choral music on our choral stream. 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How about some Brahms? Here's his violin sonata number 2.

0: Violin Sonata No. 2 by Johannes Brahms. That was violinist Christian Tetzlaff and pianist Lars Voigt. I hope you're doing well tonight and enjoying the music. Whatever you're trying to get from listening tonight, I hope it's coming your way. I'm Jillian Kahn. Thanks a lot for being here.
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4: Good morning. Ukraine's president tells NPR about a threat from the White House. Stop attacking Russian oil refineries or we will stop sharing intelligence information. It's Morning Edition from NPR News. The cost of living adjustment for Social Security will likely keep up with inflation. I'm Michelle Martin.
5: And I'm Steve Inskeep. Raises for most workers are not keeping up with inflation. We learned this morning how much prices have been rising. Also, Cornell is banning frat parties for the rest of the year. And we welcome a fellow newscaster to this big broadcast. Michael Che co-hosts Weekend Update on Saturday Night Live. It's Wednesday, October 14th. This day in 1947, Chuck Yeager became the first person to travel faster than the speed of sound. The news is next.
6: Live from NPR News in Washington, I'm Dave Mattingly. The Vatican says doctors at a hospital in Rome have removed a cancerous growth from Pope Leo's right lung. As Megan Williams reports, the nodule was detected at an early stage and the procedure was described as successful.
7: The Vatican says tests confirmed the 71-year-old Pope has lung adenocarcinoma, the most common form of lung cancer. Surgeons at Rome's Gemelli Hospital removed the lower lobe of his right lung in what his lead surgeon described as an attempt to make the procedure curative. The minimally invasive operation lasted about 90 minutes, and the Vatican says there were no complications. Leo woke normally from the anesthetic and is resting in his hospital room. The cancer was discovered after a recent routine health check found a small growth on his lung. For NPR News, I'm Megan Williams in Rome.
6: At least six deaths are now reported along Mexico's Pacific coast from Hurricane Simon and the remnants of Tropical Storm Rachel. With the November midterm elections now less than 3 weeks away, President Trump will be taking part in more campaign rallies for Republican candidates today. The president is scheduled to be in Montana and Arizona. Yesterday, the president was in Alaska to rally support for Republican Senator Dan Sullivan. NPR's Tamara Keith says Trump's appearances in red states are being looked at positively by Democratic campaigns.
8: This is a midterm year with an unpopular president, and Republicans are playing defense in a whole lot of places that would have been considered safe seats even just a few months ago. Does that mean that Democrats are going to win all of these races? Probably not. But if Republicans are spending money on defense, they aren't spending money on offense. And the triage has really started to begin now.
6: That's NPR's Tamara Keith reporting. Federal regulators are fining Bank of America more than $1 billion for failing to prevent money laundering by its customers. NPR's Scott Horsley says it marks one of the largest penalties on record by the Treasury Department.
9: Banks are required to track and report financial transactions they suspect may be tied to illegal activity. The Treasury Department says B of A willfully ignored that requirement and allowed more than $5 billion worth of money to change hands without proper reporting over a seven-year period stretching back to 2018. Some of the suspicious moves showed signs of Chinese money laundering networks. Others had apparent ties to the southwest border. The bank also agreed to pay more than $11 million to settle apparent sanctions violations involving Iran, Russia, and other targets. The bank says in a statement it's committed billions of dollars and thousands of employees to improving its financial compliance. Scott Horsley, NPR News, Washington.
6: Wall Street futures are higher this morning. This is NPR News from Washington.
9: That's Scott Horsley, NPR News, Washington.
6: Wall Street futures are higher.

0: 6.8%. Since September, rates have only climbed. Last week, mortgage rates reached a near three-year high of 7.4%. It could go even higher if the Federal Reserve hikes its benchmark interest rate again in the coming months. Stephen Bisaha, NPR News, Birmingham, Alabama.
1: Freddie Mac says the average 30-year fixed-rate mortgage is averaging 7.4%. Major League Baseball's American League Championship Series is now tied at a game apiece between the Cleveland Guardians and the Tampa Bay Rays. Last night in Florida, the Rays beat Cleveland 3-1 to even the best-of-seven series. Game 3 is tomorrow night. Game 3 of the National League Championship Series is tonight in Los Angeles between the Dodgers and the Milwaukee Brewers. Milwaukee leads that series 2-0. The Dodgers have won the last two World Series. The winners of each of these series will advance to this year's Fall Classic. I'm Dave Mattingly, NPR News, in Washington.
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5: I'm Indira Lakshmanan. 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
7: It's Morning Edition from NPR News. I'm Steve Inskeep.
8: And I'm Michelle Martin. Good morning. Ukrainian President Volodymyr Zelensky tells NPR that the White House has threatened to cut off intelligence sharing with his country.
9: Did we get any messages that it can be stopped if, yes?
8: Yeah.
9: Yes, my generals told me that we have such risk.
7: Here's what's happening. President Trump wants Ukraine to stop long-range drone strikes on Russian oil refineries. He blames Ukraine for high fuel costs, and he has lifted sanctions on Russian diesel. Zelensky says Ukraine has not received intelligence on Russian ballistic missile strikes over the last two nights.
8: NPR's Ukraine correspondent Joanna Kakissa spoke to President Zelensky in Kyiv on Tuesday and is with us now to tell us more about it. Hello.
10: Hello, Michelle.
8: So what did Zelensky tell you about why intelligence sharing is so important for Ukraine right now?
10: Well, President Zelensky said Russian ballistic missiles are hard for Ukraine's air defense to shoot down, so his military relies on intelligence, both Ukrainian and foreign, for advance warning. We talked about an attack on Monday night. We both heard several big blasts.
9: And we had five ballistic missiles. The direction was Kyiv region.
8: Yeah.
9: Yes. They targeted mostly railway, and we didn't get the information.
8: You did not get the information?
9: No, we didn't get the information about ballistic missile. This is really our weak place.
10: He said his military was told it was a technical glitch. I asked him if it was the U.S. that was withholding intel, and he did not want to elaborate, saying it was a sensitive matter. But he also said Ukraine has diversified its foreign intelligence sources after early 2025, when the Trump administration had paused sharing information with Kyiv.
9: We get from the United States very necessary information, but not only from the United States.
10: Now, Zelensky says every bit of intelligence is important to Ukraine because stopping ballistic missiles is a priority.
8: And what kind of damage have they caused recently?
10: Well, Michelle, just in the past week or so, missiles have killed

0: Thousands of Ukrainians. Zelensky said he visited the northern city of Prilouki last week, where a missile killed more than 20 people in one apartment building. And he told me about this little girl wounded in the attack. Her dad was killed and she didn't know about it. As Zelensky visited the girl in the hospital, he recalled hugging her.
1: I said, "Can I do something for you?" "Yeah, bring back my father," because she was waiting.
2: She was waiting for her dad?
1: Yeah, and you can't tell her. She doesn't know that he was killed. And you can't lie. And it's very difficult for me because I always know what to answer. And I couldn't find the answer to this small girl.
0: He says he feels the loss in every attack.
3: And he's also a father himself.
0: Yes, right.
3: So I'm sure he saw himself in that. So President Trump claimed last week that Russia and Ukraine agreed to stop at least some attacks, in this case on energy sites. What happened with that?
0: Well, I did ask Zelensky how he found out about this quote-unquote energy truce.
1: Through social, like you.
2: Truth Social.
1: We are together ordinary people. President didn't call us. Yeah, but it's okay. I mean, it doesn't matter what way between us.
0: Zelensky said he would observe this truce as long as Russia did the same. But 2 hours later, after Trump announced the energy ceasefire, Russia attacked a Ukrainian power plant, and the strikes have not stopped since.
3: That is NPR's Joanna Kakissis in Kyiv. Joanna, thanks for this interview.
0: You're welcome.
3: Pope Leo has lung cancer. The Vatican shared the diagnosis on Tuesday after the Pope had surgery at a hospital in Rome.
4: The Vatican says he spent a peaceful night recovering. They are promising to release more information about his condition later today.
3: All Things Considered host Scott Detrow is the co-author of a new biography of Pope Leo that came out last week, and he's been following up on this latest chapter in the pontiff's life story. Hi, Scott.
5: Good morning, Michelle.
3: So what do we know about the Pope's condition?
5: The operation lasted about 90 minutes, and doctors removed the lower lobe of Pope Leo's right lung. So the next step is waiting to see what the pathology tests reveal about the exact nature of the cancer. But we talked to several lung experts who say that from what the Vatican has said, they're actually optimistic. Dr. Vin Gupta from the University of Washington says that the course of action that doctors took does suggest that they did catch it early and that the cancer has not spread.
6: And so the fact that surgery was the first tool that they utilize is a really good sign, because it suggests that they think this is early stage. It hasn't spread to, say, lymph nodes.
5: And again, still waiting for that pathology report. But he says that if that is the case, and if doctors monitor Leo regularly, there is a chance this really wouldn't affect his lifespan at all. Many people live without two full lungs, and one person who lived decades without them was actually Pope Francis. He had part of a lung removed at a young age.
3: So what comes next?
5: Leo's going to remain hospitalized for several days. His schedule has been cleared for at least a week. This can be a painful surgery to recover from in the short term. But doctors say within 2 weeks, patients are often back to normal routines in many ways. That matters to Leo because he has a major trip scheduled to South America, including Peru, where he spent about 20 years of his life, in less than a month. And a Vatican official told me this surgery was actually purposely scheduled for now to give the Pope time to recover and still make the trip if he can. They won't make that decision until they get more data and see how he's doing, but it's still a possibility he goes.
3: So do we know whether Pope Leo ever smoked?
5: You know, obviously the big question when lung cancer is the diagnosis. I'll say I spent a year reporting on his life, talking to more than 100 people who know him well, looking at pictures from all ages of his life, and I got no indication that he ever smoked. He's a healthy guy. He's active. He still plays tennis once a week. But cancer does run in his family. His brother Louis is actually hospitalized right now, and Leo's mother Mildred died of cancer. She fought it for a long time. And reporting the book, we found a letter that the future Pope wrote to friends in 1984, several years before she died. He was living in the Rome at the time, and he wrote a friend, "My mother continues to undergo chemotherapy treatment. She's a tough lady and handles it all well, which makes it a little easier for me being so far from Chicago."
3: So, Scott, given all your reporting, do you have any sense of how Leo is reacting to this?
5: I've been talking to several of his friends who have been in touch with him, and they say he's as responsive as ever. He's in good spirits. He's writing back to their notes right away. One constant theme in his life, going back to his seminary years, is a real trust in God and acceptance that he is not in charge of what happens, good or bad, that it's part of a plan that God has. And you've seen Leo really lean into that in big positive moments in his life, like his election to Pope, but in a lot of challenging moments too. And I have to think that that is primarily how he is processing this news.
3: That is, all things considered, host Scott Detrow, who co-authored a new biography of Pope Leo. It's just out. It's called American Pope. Scott, thank you so much.
5: Thanks for having me.
3: President Trump has forced out his ambassador to Greece, Kimberly Guilfoyle. She is a prominent MAGA figure. She had a lengthy engagement to Trump's oldest son until the relationship ended.
4: Guilfoyle faced unflattering stories about trying to profit from her position. Now, the president and his family have profited in many ways during his second term. In this case, someone who was no longer on her way into the Trump family was accused of demanding money for herself, which she denies.
3: NPR's diplomatic correspondent Michelle Kellerman is following this story and is with us now to tell us more about it. Good morning, Michelle.
7: Good morning, Michelle.
3: So tell us what led to this removal.
7: Yeah, the Wall Street Journal has had a series of recent stories about Guilfoyle. There were lots of allegations of misconduct, including that she asked a Trump donor for $100,000 to pay off a credit card bill in exchange for, you know, using her contacts within the administration. Democrats on Capitol Hill started writing letters to Secretary of State Marco Rubio and calling for investigations. And this was happening at a time while Rubio was in Athens. And he sounded annoyed when reporters asked him about it last week. Take a listen.
8: We don't conduct these things on a press conference on a tarmac in a foreign country because you wrote a story or somebody else wrote a story because some source gave it to you. So get that out of your head, because that's never the way it's going to work with me. It's a game that's been played for a long time, but it's not a game we're going to play.
7: But fast forward to yesterday when President Trump called for Guilfoyle to resign, saying he didn't like what he was reading about her. He didn't even talk to her, who, and then she posted on X that her time as ambassador is coming to an end.
3: So is this the end of the story?
7: Not if Democrats have their way. Gregory Meeks, who's on the House Foreign Affairs Committee, says her resignation is not a substitute for accountability. He thinks that Congress and the Inspector General need to conduct more oversight into her conduct and potential abuse of taxpayer dollars. Serving as an ambassador is a position of public trust, he told NPR in a statement, not a business opportunity. I also talked to retired career diplomat Eric Rubin, who says this looks really bad for the U.S. Take a listen.
9: I think Europeans are snickering. I think there are people in Greece who are snickering, and that's not good for us. We should have somebody who's respected and who carries the weight of the position.
7: Guilfoyle says she worked tirelessly to advance Trump's America First agenda in Greece. She dismissed the allegations against her, saying she intends to vigorously defend her name, reputation, and integrity.
3: And what does this mean for the embassy?
7: Yeah, the State Department says there's an experienced deputy chief of mission who's ready to assume the role. That's happening in a lot of places around the world, Michelle, where President Trump has not even named an ambassador. He's named very few career diplomats, and that's something that Rubin is really worried about.
9: We've always had political appointees as ambassadors. We've always had some with no apparent qualifications. But from the historical trend, which included the first Trump administration, of having at least 60% or so of our ambassadors be career professionals, we're now down to about 5%.
7: Just a tiny fraction. And many embassies are run by, you know, the deputies, as I said. You know, all ambassadors, career and political, have to be vetted. They have to get through Senate confirmation. And that could get a lot tougher for Trump political appointees after all this news about Kimberly Guilfoyle.
3: NPR's Michelle Kellerman. Michelle, thank you.
7: Thank you.

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1: On this week's concert broadcast by the Los Angeles Philharmonic, frenzy and fire and a ritual that still feels dangerous more than a century later. 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Gustavo Dudamel is on the podium. I'm Brian Lawrence, and join me for the LA Phil in concert.
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7: I'm Steve Inskeep.
8: And I'm A. Martinez. Weekend Update has been a recurring segment on Saturday Night Live since the very beginning. So many greats have been behind that news desk. For the last 12 years, it's been Michael Che.
9: According to new data, the price of the American dream, which means owning a home, raising two kids, and sending them to college, has risen to over $5 million, making it harder and harder for men to start that secret second family.
8: When Che and his co-anchor Colin Jost write material for each other, it often winds up being water cooler talk for the rest of the week. He's got a new stand-up comedy special on Netflix. It's called Michael Che, Shot in Minnesota.
10: We went to Pride with him. He told me that gay people are just as discriminated against in this country as black people. I don't know if it's true, but if it is true, them handled it a lot better than normal. I had a blast at that Pride. I had so much fun. I didn't feel sorry for none of them, I'll be honest with you. I told them, though. I was like, you want my sympathy? You got to dial back that glitter. It's hard to feel sorry for on roller skates.
8: Hey, Michael.
11: Hi, how you doing?
8: So, Michael, it's obvious that you cannot curse on Saturday Night Live, which made me think that maybe you were pent up and saved all of your cursing for this special. Were you feeling that way?
11: No, I think this is kind of how I talk. It is pretty colorful, isn't it?
8: Do you think people do have a problem with it, especially when they know you only from Saturday Night Live?
11: You know, sometimes you'll see like a family will bring their children to the show. And but then I think about what I was listening to when I was 14, 15. I was watching George Carlin and Chris Rock, and I was watching Eddie Murphy as a child, like a very small child. So I turned out okay.
10: White people always try to threaten you with that. What if I called you the N-word? Like, I feel like you just did. Right? Like, what the f-? I don't care. I don't care what you say. The N-word only bothers me when I have to listen to white people. Like, if a judge called me a in court, I'd be like, well, this is going to be a short trial.
8: Now, you talked about how hearing the N-word doesn't really bother you all that much. Why not? Why doesn't it bother you?
11: Well, it's not that it doesn't bother me. I think anything used as a weapon, if anybody, you could be swinging a pillow at me and it could, you know, it'll hurt that you're trying to hit me with a pillow. You know, it doesn't matter what it is. When I say it doesn't bother me, I mean it. I don't give it the power to ruin my day. You know, words have power. I don't want to, you know, pretend that I haven't been hurt by words, but a stranger's opinion about me or outlook on life isn't going to stop me as much as, you know, they may think it does.
8: Do you think that a black comedian has to weigh what it means to joke about the N-word in front of a largely white crowd?
11: Yeah, I do. That's why I try to offer an honest take of how I actually feel, because even if whether the crowd's white, the crowd is Netflix. The crowd's not just who's in that audience. The crowd is everybody, you know? So I try to just say how I feel, because I can defend how I feel. I'm not representing all black people. It's just a Michael Che experience. I think as black people, we have to stop trying to represent all black people. We can only represent who we are. You know, my outlook is different from somebody who's 75 and from Alabama. You kind of got to let black people speak for themselves. And I think that's important. And I just try to be honest with how I feel with any audience. I don't care who they are.
8: Do you think that sometimes there is too much pressure for comedians of color to feel like they are carrying a torch every time they go on stage?
11: Yeah, but I think it's pressure that we put on ourselves, you know? I think sometimes we're trying to do too much. speak for yourself, you know? It's okay.
10: All my friends are, like, married and in relationships. Colin Jost, he's married to Scarlett Johansson. you. Yeah, you cheer, but I don't think you realize how that makes me feel. The exact same job.
8: you and Colin Jost are the longest serving Weekend Update anchors, by a lot actually, although he beats you by 7 episodes. How long do you think you'll man the desk for? I mean, how long do you want to do it?
11: I don't know. I mean, it's something that we're enjoying now. I try not to think about the end when I'm enjoying the present, you know? Like. Yeah. It's kind of like saying, you know, how long are you going to be with your wife or something? You know, it's just like, it's working out. I don't know. Like, I don't really think about that. You know, I'm from poverty. I'm from public housing. You know, I'm from generational ghetto legacy, you know? So, you know, we don't just give up good jobs because it's been too long, you know? So as long as I could continue to make work that I'm really proud of, and I feel like I'm useful at the show, and Lorne allows me to be there, and you know, I have no problem with staying.
8: But I'm wondering, Michael, would you ever anchor alone or with someone else, or is Colin your ride or die?
11: I would always, I like working with Colin. We just sort of have a really good chemistry, and it took us a really long time to even find that chemistry because we're never really on camera together. So, you know, oddly, we're sitting right next to each other, but, you know, we work in a single. So it's hard to really find that dynamic and build that relationship for the audience. I enjoy it, you know, and Colin, you know, is obviously an actual friend. So if it ain't broke, don't break it, you know?
8: Yeah.
10: This is why they don't let me do sketches on Saturday Night Live.
8: That is comedian Michael Che. His new Netflix comedy special is called Shot in Minnesota. Michael, thanks.
11: Thank you, man. Appreciate it.

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5: Live from NPR News in Washington, I'm Dave Mattingly. Doctors at a hospital in Rome say they've successfully removed a cancerous growth from Pope Leo's right lung. The Vatican says the 71-year-old pontiff was in the operating room for 3 hours, and the procedure itself lasted about 90 minutes. Doctors say the nodule was caught at an early stage and was discovered during a routine medical checkup. President Trump's ambassador to Greece has resigned amid reports of misconduct. Kimberly Guilfoyle thanked the president for what she called the honor of a lifetime while saying she will defend herself. NPR's Michelle Kellerman has more.
6: President Trump says he didn't even talk to Guilfoyle, who was once engaged to his eldest son.
7: I didn't speak to her, no, but she will... not be there. I didn't like what I read.
6: Guilfoyle faces numerous allegations, including that she urged a Trump donor to pay off a $100,000 credit card bill in exchange for access to the administration. She says she will vigorously defend her name and reputation. The ranking Democrat on the House Foreign Affairs Committee, Gregory Meeks, is calling for continued investigations, saying, quote, serving as a U.S. ambassador is a position of public trust, not a business opportunity. Michelle Kellerman, NPR News, the State Department.
5: Wall Street futures are higher this morning. This is NPR News from Washington. Florida's governor says Hurricane Isaias left 6 people dead in his state. Regan McCarthy with member station WFSU has more from Tallahassee.
8: Governor Ron DeSantis says most of the deaths came after the storm passed, but he says they're related to actions taken because of the storm's damage, including debris cleanup, misuse of a generator, a traffic crash at a stoplight that wasn't working, and delayed medical care.
9: The way Florida's typically done this is it's not just if the storm knocks over your house and somebody gets killed for that's count. They kind of link anything that's even a fallout from the storm.
8: DeSantis says the state is supporting debris cleanup efforts in many of the rural communities hit hard by the storm to help speed the recovery process. About a dozen distribution sites remain open where residents can access supplies, including water and shelf-stable meals. For NPR News, I'm Regan McCarthy in Tallahassee.
5: Isaias came ashore in the Florida Panhandle 5 days ago as a Category 2 hurricane. It was the first of this year's Atlantic hurricane season. Authorities along Mexico's Pacific coast say Hurricane Simon and the remnants of Tropical Storm Rachel have left at least 6 people dead there. That's because of heavy rains and flooding. Simon remains a Category 2 hurricane with top sustained winds of 105 miles per hour. I'm Dave Mattingly in Washington.

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1: This is Morning Edition from NPR News. I'm Michelle Martin.
2: And I'm Steve Inskeep. Nights are getting colder, but inflation is heating up. Not an ideal combination. And we have an update this morning on the cost of living. NPR's Scott Horsley is standing by for that and has a preview. Scott, good morning.
3: Good morning, Steve.
2: Okay, what we're getting at here is that energy prices are going up just as people need to use more energy. Are things getting any better according to the numbers from September?
3: Not really. If anything, inflation is getting worse. Consumer prices in August were up 3.4% from a year ago, and economist Brian Bethune at Boston College says today's report, covering the 12 months ending in September, is likely to show an even bigger cost of living increase.
4: It's not looking good. The main problem, of course, what everybody already knows, is gasoline prices, but also heating oil.
3: Heating oil is a close cousin to diesel fuel, and we know those prices have skyrocketed in recent months. Gas prices are up about $1.35 a gallon from where they were before the U.S. launched its war against Iran. And even if you strip out the wartime spike in energy prices, forecasters expect annual inflation in September was higher than it was the month before. Some of that is due to the artificial intelligence boom, which is raising prices for just about anything that has a memory chip in it. Apple, for example, just raised the price of its older model iPhones by about $100 a piece.
2: Wow, how are people keeping up?
3: Well, it's not easy. Average wages, for example, were up just 3% in the 12 months ending in September. So if prices were up more than 3.5%, as forecasters expect, the typical worker is actually losing ground. You can tighten your belt to some extent, but if you got to put gas in the car to get to work or get the kids to school, you don't have a whole lot of choices. Some people are draining savings accounts. Others are running off balance on their credit card. Bethune says it's no wonder that a lot of people feel frustrated with this economy.
4: People are kind of saying something isn't right with that. I'm working harder, I'm more productive, and this is not a square deal.
3: Now, today's inflation report's important because it's the last piece of the puzzle that's going to be used to calculate the cost of living adjustment that Social Security recipients will receive next year. And it's looking like those benefits are going to go up about 3.6%. Now, that's not a windfall. It's just enough to let people who depend on Social Security keep treading water.
2: Right.
3: But in this economy, just keeping your head above the rising waters of inflation is better than the average worker is able to do.
2: Okay, what's it going to take for those rising waters to recede a little bit?
3: It's hard to say. Every time inflation starts to cool off, we get hit with another supply shock. First, there was President Trump's tariffs last year, then the war with Iran, now another round of tariffs, the AI boom. Beth Hammack, who's the president of the Cleveland Federal Reserve Bank, worries that inflation is getting more entrenched. In a speech this week, Hammack talked about a Cleveland area retailer she heard from who's raising prices not just to cover today's cost, but even higher cost in the future.
5: This could be a sign that an inflationary mindset is taking hold. When people expect higher prices, they make decisions with this in mind. It can become a self-fulfilling prophecy that makes it harder for monetary policy to bring inflation back down.
3: Fed policymakers fight that by raising interest rates. Right now, investors expect one more rate hike from the Fed this year, although probably not at the next Fed meeting, which is 2 weeks from today.
2: NPR's Scott Horsley is still coming to you for the same price. Scott, thanks so much.
3: You're welcome.
1: Cornell is banning fraternity parties through the end of the year. That's one of several changes the university is making to improve campus safety in response to an allegation that a young woman was raped, gang raped, at a frat house in 2024. The Faculty Senate is also scheduled to meet later today. On the agenda, beginning the process of voting no confidence in university leadership. NPR's Alyssa Nadworn is in Ithaca, New York, and she's here to tell us more about this. Good morning.
6: Good morning.
1: Okay, a ban on frat parties, but what else did the Cornell administration promise to do?
6: So Cornell agreed to hire staff to help students as they navigate reporting sexual misconduct. They also said they would hire criminal investigators, so those are independent of Cornell, that would look into allegations of sexual assault on campus. They're also going to add things like more bystander training. In a letter announcing these changes, Cornell President Michael Kotlikoff wrote that they were the first step towards systematic change. He pledged to address what he called deeply disturbing prevalence of alcohol and drug abuse on campus.
1: You know, like recognizing that there are different constituencies on every campus, like there's faculty, there's staff, there's students. Do people on campus think that's enough?
6: Well, I talked with a student who said the ban on frat parties felt more like good PR, a headline, than actual culture change. And professors I've talked with say that their trust is still broken. And the way that they're going to communicate that is by asking the faculty to vote no confidence. Today's meeting is going to begin that process. Anne Marie Brady, for example, is a member of the Faculty Senate who co-signed the motion.
7: There's a great sense of anger and I think also sadness. We have lost confidence in the administration to effectively address sexual assault and sexual harassment on campus.
6: Over the weekend, more than 200 faculty and staff signed a letter to students that said, "This administration does not speak for us." They say the university has failed to keep students safe and more change is needed.
1: Should the president be worried about his job?
6: So the faculty doesn't have the power to oust a president. Only the Board of Trustees can do that. They are also meeting later this week on campus here in Ithaca. Michelle, I've been asking this question to professors and students, like, should Kotlikoff step down or be let go? And removing the president was actually not one of the student group's demands. This is sophomore John Hartnett.
8: We don't want Kotlikoff to go down for the mishandling of Jane Doe's case and then someone to come in and mishandle another case the exact same way. We're focused on the institution changing in a way that sort of misconduct is structurally much less possible than it is now.
6: He said that the changes announced yesterday were kind of a half measure. You know, that said, I was at a protest yesterday where crowds were chanting, "Kotlikoff has got to go." I guess all this to say, Michelle, President Kotlikoff and his administration are under a lot of pressure. They've hired an outside investigator to look into what happened back in 2024. That's Sally Yates, who helped lead the U.S. Department of Justice during the Obama administration. And as you may recall, New York Governor Kathy Hochul has already appointed the state attorney general, Letitia James, as a special prosecutor to look into the case. I think the policy changes announced yesterday, including the ban on frat parties, really underscore just how much pressure the administration is under.
1: That is NPR's Alyssa Nadworny in Ithaca, New York. Alyssa, thanks so much.
6: You bet.
1: And I'd like to invite you to watch my new special report. It's called Going There, A Matter of Life and Death. I sat down with leading experts and folks who offered personal insights about the rising suicide rate among Black Americans. They also dispel some of the myths that can act as barriers to people getting the help they need for themselves, for friends, and loved ones. You can watch the full conversation on NPR's YouTube page. This is NPR News.
9: I'm Dr. Anthony Lizowitz, and this is Climate Connections. 150 years ago, areas of eastern Washington and Idaho were blanketed in perennial grasses, wildflowers, and native shrubs. It was an ecosystem known as Palouse Prairie.
10: It contained really important medicinal and food plants, such as camas and bitterroot.
9: Danielle Ignace of Idaho's Coeur d'Alene tribe is an associate professor at the University of Minnesota. She says the grasslands also help the climate because the soil and the plant's deep roots store carbon underground. And they can soak up a lot of water, which makes the area more resilient to both floods and drought. But over time, most Palouse Prairie has been converted into farmland. And in some of the small areas where intact prairie remains, invasive species crowd out native plants. So last year, the Coeur d'Alene tribe was awarded a grant of almost $1 million to restore areas of remnant prairie on tribal land. And they're creating a seed bank in the hopes of reestablishing prairie plants in former farm fields.
10: The idea is to restore these agricultural fields back to Palouse Prairie.
9: To help revive this endangered ecosystem and reap its cultural and climate benefits. Climate Connections is produced by the Yale Center for Environmental Communication. To learn more about climate change, visit climateconnections.org.
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14: AI is among the quickest adopted technologies ever, but there's a big gap between what these tools can do and what most consumers find useful. The vast majority use free versions of chatbots for searching the web, not running swarms of agents to manage their lives. Here with more on the adoption gap is Kate Moran, a user experience researcher at Gibbons & Moran.
16: People who are building some of these AI products are so out of touch with how normal people think and behave, people who don't work in technology, and they're really struggling to appeal to them and explain to them how this could be useful. Now, where I think Meta's Muse is doing a good job with this is it's not selling you the ability to create software. Again, that's a tool. That's not the actual solution. It's just sort of working in the background.
14: And yet, I understand you are not using Muse, even though you do use some other AI tools in your daily life. Why?
16: I don't see any need for something like Meta's Muse, because all of the functionality that it delivers is actually not much different from what you could hack together yourself. Also, I will say I have a lot of trust issues with Meta as a company, given their track record and how they've used their customers' data through social media and some of the scandals that have come out of that. Now, saying that, I do realize you have to take your pick. You have to pick your poison. One of the big issues with agentic AI adoption specifically is these tools are only functional and useful if you let them into more and more of your life. The thing is, you experience the convenience immediately. You don't really feel your privacy being invaded. It's not something you're conscious of.
14: All right. So in the U.S., maybe we've been slower to adopt relative to the increase in capabilities of these tools. But I have seen some recent reporting that consumers in China are using AI at much higher rates. What do you think might account for the difference, though?
16: Often what is being reported is it's the companies that have built these AI products themselves that are self-reporting the number of users who are seeing this feature or encountering this feature but not necessarily people choosing to use that feature. For example, now, if you search anything on Google, you're likely to get an AI summary at the top. Maybe you read it, maybe you don't, but you're not making that choice. So I think there's this real difference between people being forced to adopt AI, AI being placed within the systems and the platforms where they already are and they're unavoidable, versus people actually electively choosing to return and to use these things over and over because they feel that it's making a big difference and an improvement in their lives.
14: That was Kate Moran, co-founder of Gibbons and Moran. Erica Soderstrom produced this episode. I'm Megan McCarty-Carino, and that's Marketplace Tech. This is APM.
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0: 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I'm Steve Inskeep.
1: And I'm Michelle Martin. Good morning. Some lawyers, accountants, and computer coders are worried that AI will take over their jobs. Factory workers in India are concerned, too. They've been training the AI robots that will replace them. NPR's Dia Hadid reports from Karur in southern India.
2: Women thump down aprons they're packaging into plastic as a radio warbles through their textile factory. Three men walk around, hand out GoPros to workers, including 40-year-old Shobha Kirubakaran. It's the third time, Kirubakaran says, she's been told to don a GoPro. But nobody's ever told her that it's recording her every hand gesture to train AI robots to do this job. Kirubakaran says she's worked here for 10 years, 6 days a week, 9 to 6, earns $90 a month. She says, I don't know how to do anything else. Scenes of workers wearing GoPros recording themselves working shook the Indian public in April after a video went viral of textile workers sitting in rows, all recording themselves as they process fabric.
3: This is not a sci-fi plot.
4: That is happening right now on factory floors across India.
3: Workers are training their own replacements.
2: That's from Upskill Abhi's YouTube channel and News 9 Live. And it appears India is emerging as one key place to record this kind of footage, and developers need millions of hours of it to train AI robots. Some workers are paid to hand over this data, but many others, like Kirubakaran, are just being ordered to do it.
5: We can just call it what it is, which is exploitation of labor.
2: Asta Kapoor is the co-founder of the Aapti Institute. It studies the impact of technology on people. Labor experts worry about what it will mean for India if AI industrial robots take over workplaces here. Already, this country struggles to absorb the some 600 million people who make up India's workforce.
6: I see these factory jobs as not good jobs. If robots take them over, I don't necessarily shed tears for the job, but there is the question of what people are going to do.
2: Amit Basole is a professor of economics who looks at India's labour market. He says the government here is not equipped to handle the shockwaves of AI replacing workers.
6: We have a slow apparatus here. I'm not sure how well set up we are to do all that.
2: But others say AI robots are unlikely to be deployed at scale in India, in the near future at least, because they're expensive, power-sucking machines in a country where power, at least, is costly. This is Kapoor of the Aapti Institute.
7: We may be able to make the robots, but they're bloody expensive to run, as we have understood that humans are cheaper to run than robots are.
2: And yet AI robots are in the pipeline, even if they might not be deployed in India at first. On a Karur main street, music blares from a stalled rickshaw before a nondescript building. It's where ObjectWays houses some of its labs. Employee Rajesh Kumar Ramaswamy shows us another way robots are being trained to do industrial jobs. In a large room, young men with GoPro cameras strapped to their heads hold what look like grippy robot claws. One man uses the grippy claws to screw bottle lids off and on. The bottles are on a desk. There's big and small bottles, plastic, metallic. This is Ramaswamy.
8: Robot need to learn what is the water bottle.
2: It's to teach AI robots that all these different shapes are bottles, because what these men are doing is showing a robot how to see for itself how to do this job using its own grippy hands. Ramaswamy compares teaching an AI robot to raising a baby.
8: The robot is like a child. It is a born child. So we need to teach which need to be done.
2: Back in the textile factory, Kannagi Periasamy is folding and packing aprons with a GoPro fastened to her head. She's one of the few folks here who've been told why she's wearing a headset. And she tells us she's teaching a robot to do her job. And she says she's certain that one day she'll be replaced. When that happens, she says, I'll go to my village and raise cows. Dia Hadid, NPR News, Karur, Tamil Nadu, India.
0: In Japan, convenience stores are an essential part of everyday life, much more than in the United States. But the industry is under pressure, and so one chain is going gaga. That's a play on words, as we're about to hear from NPR's Anthony Kuhn.
9: Family Mart is Japan's second largest convenience store chain after 7-Eleven. In a new ad, a worker enters a dark store. Everything is black and white except for the company's blue and green logo. The worker is wearing a leather uniform and platform shoes. Her name tag says Lady Gaga. To the techno beat of her song Killa, Gaga bops her way down rows of snacks and drinks. She works the cash register, mops the floors, and serves fried chicken, while android-like Gaga replicas stock the shelves. Why not work at Family Mart, she says in Japanese. The ad is not a sales pitch, it's a recruitment hook. Hiroake Watanabe is a retail analyst and convenience store expert.
10: For Japanese people, convenience stores are like air and water. They are indispensable.
9: Customers don't just buy food there, they also pay taxes, book tickets, and send packages. But working in a konbini, as they're known in Japan, means long hours, low pay, and like most industries in Japan, Watanabe says, they're facing a labor crunch.
10: It's not that the convenience store industry is in an immediate crisis right now. Rather, it is facing a gradual labor shortage.
9: So konbinis are increasingly using automated checkout kiosks and...
10: Since there is a shortage of young Japanese workers, people from places like Nepal and Vietnam are helping out.
9: Another innovation is their new dress code, which allows employees to layer their own clothes under Family Mart t-shirts and dye their hair any color. Watanabe says the Gaga ad signals to its increasingly diverse young workforce that they can rock their own styles on the job. In an interview accompanying her ad, Lady Gaga explains what she had in mind.
11: I was trying to find like the seriousness of going to work with the humor and the fun of Family Mart.
9: Gaga also gives a shout out to her Japanese fans and to Japanese culture.
11: I would say I love sushi, but also I really love traditional soba, but cold.
9: Watanabe says the Gaga ad is not just about sales or jobs. It's about making the brand stand out in an industry known more for fierce competition than funky style. Anthony Kuhn, NPR News.
0: 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I'm Steve Inskeep.
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1: Live from the GPB newsroom, I'm Devens Wald. Democratic Senator John Ossoff and his challenger Republican Congressman Mike Collins clashed in the heated debate last night. GPB's Sarah Callis reports.
2: Both candidates volleyed attacks for the majority of the one-hour debate, which was part of the Atlanta Press Club debate series. Ossoff demanded that Collins bar his son-in-law, who was a far-right social media influencer, from disseminating white nationalist or neo-Nazi content from Collins' home where he lives. Collins challenged Ossoff to answer for donations he received from a prominent Democratic megadonor who was mentioned in the Epstein files.
3: To continue to be produced from your home while you run for the U.S. Senate. Is that correct? You're just going to let the neo-Nazi propaganda continue. Is that right?
2: Candidates also expressed differing views on health care and how to address the cost of living and immigration. Early voting runs until October 30th. For GPB News, I'm Sarah Callis in Atlanta.
1: Metro Atlanta has the highest eviction filing rate among 11 states and 43 cities tracked by Princeton University. An Atlanta Regional Commission analysis published last week says a startling 142,000 eviction notices were filed across nearly 600,000 renter households in a five-county region for the 12 months ending in May. That's an annual filing rate of 24%, the highest tracked by Princeton's eviction lab. A mechanical engineering and equipment manufacturer based in the Netherlands plans to expand in northeast Georgia's Hall County. VDL Group said yesterday that it plans to add large milling capacity in a new building in Oakwood, creating 120 new jobs.
4: Live from NPR News in Washington, I'm Korva Coleman. Ukrainian President Volodymyr Zelensky says the White House has threatened to cut off U.S. intelligence sharing with his country. Zelensky spoke to NPR's Joanna Kakissis.
5: We talked about an attack on Monday night. We both heard several big blasts.
6: You did not get the information.
7: No, we didn't get the information about ballistic missile. This is really our weak place.
5: He said his military was told it was a technical glitch. I asked him if it was the U.S. that was withholding intel, and he did not want to elaborate, saying it was a sensitive matter.
4: NPR's Joanna Kakissis reporting. President Trump says Taiwan will buy gas from an Alaska pipeline. He announced the deal yesterday during a campaign rally in Alaska. That's where he was supporting Republican candidates. NPR's Franco Ordonez reports.
8: President Trump took the stage in Wasilla, Alaska, urging supporters to help reelect Senator Dan Sullivan and other Republican candidates. The visit is part of a midterm sprint to pump up support for Republican candidates, many of whom, like Sullivan, are newly vulnerable. During the rally, Trump announced that Taiwan had agreed to purchase 30% of gas from the Alaska pipeline over the next 20 years, and he said Sullivan was key to the deal.
9: And I have to say that Dan Sullivan helped me get this done. Thank you, Dan.
8: The specific terms of the deal are not clear, but Trump says Taiwan would invest more than $4 billion in the project. Franco Ordonez, NPR News.
4: President Trump has spent the night in Las Vegas. Later today, he'll travel a little bit south to Bullhead City, Arizona, for another campaign rally. This evening, he goes to Kalispell, Montana, for another political event. Have you ever walked into a mall where a friendly salesperson approaches you with a free sample of skincare cream? Well, an NPR investigation has found that what follows can cost customers thousands. NPR's Monica Estavieva has more.
10: Mark Eckert discovered the charges after his mother's bank account overdrew.
11: What kind of a spa charges anyone $54,000?
10: Mary Eckert is one of the hundreds of customers NPR uncovered that had been hit with thousands of dollars in charges from beauty stores in malls for purchases that they say they never authorized, didn't want, and cannot return. The stores are independently owned, but they all sell skincare products distributed by the Mazzau Group. Based in California, the owner is from Israel. The federal government was looking into Israeli-owned skincare stores a decade ago for immigration violations. NPR found evidence that visa fraud is still happening in those stores today. Monika Vstatieva, NPR News.
4: You're listening to NPR News. The Treasury Department is fining the Bank of America $1.2 billion. It's for allegedly violating anti-money laundering and sanctions laws. Some of the alleged actions involve Chinese money laundering networks. Others involve alleged ties to Russia and Iran. The man convicted of orchestrating the murder of rap icon Tupac Shakur in 1996 has been sentenced to prison. Dwayne Davis's sentence is 40 years to life. Shakur's murder was unsolved for years until Davis wrote a book about it and gave interviews about his role in the shooting death. Pope Leo has been diagnosed with lung cancer. NPR's Lee Hale reports the diagnosis was confirmed at role in the shooting death. Pope Leo has been diagnosed with lung cancer.

0: is moving north in the Pacific. It's aimed right at the lower tip of Baja California. It's expected to lose strength before making landfall. Mexico says storms have killed 6 people. This is NPR.
1: 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Duck.ai.
2: I'm Stan Deaton with the Georgia Historical Society.
3: He was one of the youngest persons ever to win the Nobel Peace Prize.
2: Martin Luther King Jr. was born in Atlanta in 1929 as Michael Luther King. His father later changed their names. He grew up on Auburn Avenue near Ebenezer Baptist Church, where his grandfather and father were pastors. King graduated from Morehouse College, became an ordained minister, and earned a PhD at Boston University, where he met his wife, Coretta. As pastor of Dexter Avenue Baptist Church in Montgomery, King led the bus boycott there in 1955. His philosophy of nonviolent direct action made him the most prominent African American in the civil rights movement. He launched the Southern Christian Leadership Conference in 1957 and moved back to Atlanta to co-pastor Ebenezer with his father. In Birmingham, the March on Washington, and Selma, King became a national symbol of the campaign to end segregation in America. It eventually cost him his life. But in spite of numerous arrests, physical violence, and bombings of his home, King remained committed to nonviolence. At 35, he became the youngest recipient of the Nobel Peace Prize on October 14, 1964, today in Georgia history.
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5: It's Morning Edition from NPR News. I'm Steve Inskeep.
6: And I'm Michelle Martin. Good morning. President Trump has forced out his ambassador to Greece, Kimberly Guilfoyle. She is a prominent MAGA figure. She had a lengthy engagement to Trump's oldest son until the relationship ended.
5: Guilfoyle faced unflattering stories about trying to profit from her position. Now, the president and his family have profited in many ways during his second term. In this case, someone who was no longer on her way into the Trump family was accused of demanding money for herself, which she denies.
6: NPR's diplomatic correspondent Michelle Kellerman is following this story and is with us now to tell us more about it. Good morning, Michelle.
7: Good morning, Michelle.
6: So tell us what led to this removal.
7: So the Wall Street Journal had a series of recent stories about Guilfoyle, and there were many allegations of misconduct, including that she asked a Trump donor for $100,000 to pay off a credit card bill in exchange for using her contacts within the administration. Democrats on Capitol Hill started writing letters to Secretary of State Marco Rubio, calling for investigations. And this was happening while Rubio was in Athens. He sounded annoyed when reporters asked him about it last week, as you can hear.
8: We don't conduct these things on a press conference, on a tarmac in a foreign country, because you wrote a story or somebody else wrote a story because some source gave it to you. So get that out of your head, because that's never the way it's going to work with me. It's a game that's been played for a long time, but it's not a game we're going to play.
7: But fast forward to yesterday when President Trump called for her to resign, saying he didn't like what he was reading about her. He said he didn't even talk to Guilfoyle, who announced on X that her time as ambassador is coming to an end.
6: So is this the end of the story?
7: Not if Democrats have their way. Gregory Meeks, who's on the House Foreign Affairs Committee, says her resignation is not a substitute for accountability. He thinks that Congress and the Inspector General need to conduct more oversight into her conduct and potential abuse of taxpayer dollars. Serving as an ambassador is a position of public trust, he told NPR in a statement, not a business opportunity. I also talked to retired career diplomat Eric Rubin, who says this looks really bad for the U.S. Take a listen.
9: I think Europeans are snickering. I think there are people in Greece who are snickering, and that's not good for us. We should have somebody who's respected and who carries the weight of the position.
7: Guilfoyle says she worked tirelessly to advance Trump's America First agenda in Greece. She dismissed the allegations against her, saying she intends to vigorously defend her name, reputation, and integrity.
6: And what does this mean for the embassy?
7: Yeah, the State Department says there's an experienced deputy chief of mission who's ready to assume the role. That's happening in a lot of places around the world, Michelle, where President Trump has not even named an ambassador. He's named very few career diplomats, and that's something that

0: Rubin is really worried about.
1: We've always had political appointees as ambassadors. We've always had some with no apparent qualifications. But from the historical trend, which included the first Trump administration, of having at least 60% or so of our ambassadors be career professionals, we're now down to about 5%.
0: Just a tiny fraction. And many embassies are run by, you know, the deputies, as I said. You know, all ambassadors, career and political, have to be vetted. They have to get through Senate confirmation. And that could get a lot tougher for Trump political appointees after all this news about Kimberly Guilfoyle.
2: And Paris, Michelle Kelman. Michelle, thank you.
0: Thank you.
3: Let's bring a lawyer on this. An ethics lawyer, Richard Painter, the top ethics lawyer for the White House during George W. Bush's second term. He later ran for office as a Democrat and now teaches corporate law at the University of Minnesota Law School. Mr. Painter, welcome back.
4: Well, thank you for having me.
3: Okay, I'm just going to ask it so you can answer it. What is the ethical issue with asking somebody to pay your $100,000 Amex bill?
4: Well, there's nothing wrong with getting a gift of $100,000 from someone who wants to give you money. But if you ask for that or anything else like that, you say you're going to do something in return as a United States ambassador to Greece or any other official position, that's called bribery.
3: Okay.
4: And that violates the bribery statute. It could be a crime, 18 United States Code, Section 201.
3: Although this has then raised a question for some people who follow the Trump administration. They wonder, how does this compare with all the other ways that people close to the administration seem to have tried to make money?
4: Well, that's the problem here, and that's why voters are so angry. We see that the president of the United States himself has made over $1 billion in cryptocurrency, even though 5 years ago he said that Bitcoin was a scam. We see foreign governments investing in the cryptocurrency ventures of the Trump family. The president is going into many business ventures that he never even thought about during his first term. 1,000 trades in stocks in the president's account. He's the first president in American history to have significant numbers of stock trades while he is in office with access to information about what the government's going to do. Now, he says that other people are doing the trading for him, but still, the voters don't buy this. The Truth Social is selling to institutional investors advanced access to the president's post, which will include official business of the United States government. That could very well violate federal insider trading laws. The violations of the Emoluments Clause of the Constitution prohibiting foreign government money from going to any United States government official. And yet the president of the United States has ignored that. He did also in his first term, but it's gotten much, much worse in his second term. The list goes on and on. We did have some serious ethics issues during the Biden administration as well. This is not just about President Trump, but it is quite clear that this second Trump administration, in this administration, we've seen far more profiteering by the president and his family off public office. They even have a club in downtown Washington called the Executive Branch, where people pay large amounts of money to join the club and schmooze with the top leaders in the administration. This is pay to play.
3: I'm trying to figure out the difference here, though, because in this case, the president was concerned and seems to have forced a resignation. Is the difference simply that in all those other cases, it was Trump making the money or someone very close to him? And in this case, it was Kimberly Guilfoyle trying to get the money.
4: Well, that's one way to try to send the message to the voters a few weeks before the election that, well, we actually committed ethics. So find some sacrificial lamb and go ahead and fire them. I mean, this is pretty blatant, I've got to say. You say, pay off my $100,000 Amex bill and I'll, you know, introduce you to everybody in the Trump administration. If that's what happened, and I know that's contested.
3: She's denied it, yeah.
4: She's denied it.
3: I want to ask one other thing in the minute that we have. There was this Supreme Court ruling that gave presidents broad immunity from prosecution even after they left office. And there are some distinctions. Your core constitutional functions you can't ever be prosecuted for. There might be some other cases where you could be prosecuted for. I'm just curious for your assessment as a lawyer, if hypothetically someone were to try to prosecute a former president for the kinds of acts you've just described, Would the president be able to get out of it by saying, oh, no, that's my core constitutional duty to be doing those things?
4: Well, I'm sure the president can make that argument. And this is exactly what I warned against when I came out against that decision. And I warned the court in an amicus brief in that case that there could be severe ramifications if we gave the president immunity from criminal prosecution for his official acts. And yet that's what the court did in Trump versus
3: United. Do you think that these allegations are prosecutable offenses nevertheless?
4: They could be. If the president received a bribe, the receipt of a bribe itself is not an official act, is not within the scope of Trump versus the United States, but that case makes it very, very difficult to prosecute the president.
3: Got it. Mr. Painter, thanks so much. Really appreciate it.
4: Thank you.
3: Richard Painter was a top White House ethics lawyer in the George W. Bush administration. We'll note that NPR invited the State Department spokesperson to discuss the reporting on Kimberly Guilfoyle's alleged ethics violations, and he declined.
2: The man found guilty of orchestrating the 1996 murder of Tupac Shakur has been sentenced to at least 4 decades in prison. Steve Futterman reports from Las Vegas. California.
5: In 1996, Tupac Shakur was at the peak of his fame, a dominant figure in the music charts. His massive hit double album featured what remains his most well-known song, California Love. On September 7th, it all came to an end. Shakur was shot near the Las Vegas Strip in a gang revenge drive-by shooting.
6: All right, we are on record in State versus Davis, C-377.
5: Yesterday, 30 years later, the man found guilty in August, former Southern California gang leader Dwayne Davis, received a sentence of 40 years to life. Judge Carly Kearney also gave Davis a verbal dressing down.
6: You don't get to take a man from his family. You don't get to take his very life, his whole future from him, and just walk away from it. The world never forgot about him and his death, and neither did Las Vegas. It took us 30 years, but at this time, you are going to face justice for what you did on September 7th, 1996.
5: The judge could have sentenced Davis to life in prison, but this punishment may not be much different. Under Nevada law, the 63-year-old Davis would be more than 100 before he's eligible for parole. Prior to announcing the sentence, the court heard emotional victim impact statements from Shakur's family, including his sister, Sejua.
7: We lost something. The whole, our whole generation lost something huge.
5: She also talked about depression and suicide attempts.
7: I was the little sister that just wanted to be with my brother. I just wanted to be with my brother. I want to go. I want to go with you. I want to go. Why can't I go?
5: For 3 decades, Shakur's killing was one of the great unsolved murder mysteries. Even today, there is a small undercurrent of conspiracy theorists who continue to suggest others in the violent 1990s hip-hop movement were involved. For NPR News, I'm Steve Futterman in Las Vegas.

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1: In honor of our nation's 250th birthday, and inspired by Abigail Adams's call in 1776, we remember the ladies, honoring Georgia women in history. Alice Coachman was born in Albany, Georgia in 1923. She was a naturally gifted runner, but there were no training programs for a young black girl in the Jim Crow South. Coachman honed her skills by running barefoot on country roads and using improvised equipment to jump. At 16, she qualified for a scholarship at Tuskegee Institute Preparatory School. From 1939 to 1948, she won 25 national championships in the Amateur Athletic Union, including 10 consecutive titles in high jump. They nicknamed her the Tuskegee Flash. At the 1948 Olympics, she set a record for high jump, becoming the first African-American woman to win an Olympic gold medal. In 1996, she was honored at the Olympics in Atlanta as one of the 100 greatest Olympians in history.
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0: It's Morning Edition from NPR News. I'm Michelle Martin.
6: And I'm Steve Inskeep. Good morning. We have an update on the White House's attempt to ban news organizations from the White House because President Trump doesn't like them. Last night, a federal judge ruled again that the president must let them into the White House for the foreseeable future. NPR's David Folkenflik is covering this case. David, good morning.
7: Good morning, Steve.
6: Okay, what kind of ruling is this?
7: Well, so the judge made a ruling like this that lasted for a period of weeks when he had a chance to think about this motion. This motion was for something called a preliminary injunction, which basically says, is there enough evidence to suggest that the plaintiffs, the people suing, that is CNN, MS Now, and Politico, could prevail at trial? This injunction, this ruling, stops the White House from being able to bar these 70-some journalists for these three outlets from the White House for the length of the case, that is, until it goes to the trial phase. So it's not final, but it gives us some real insight into the judge's thinking.
6: Okay, what is the judge's thinking?
7: Well, so the judge really didn't credit the Justice Department's arguments about national security, about concerns, about accuracy, about really anything, because President Trump had been so vocal about not liking the coverage of those three outlets. And in fact, that's what Theodore Boutros, the lawyer for the outlet, said was the best witness they had was the President of the United States and his own statements. Here's what Judge Timothy Kelly said in his ruling in part. He said, quote, "It's not hard to conclude that President Trump likely banned plaintiffs from the White House because he believes that their reporting is generally inaccurate and biased against him." And he found that the president, the administration, had essentially violated two forms of constitutionally protected free speech, or violated the free speech, that is, in two different ways. That's, of course, part of the First Amendment. He said essentially the White House was retaliating against these outlets for their coverage. And he said there was a due process violation, that is, they made their decision. They conveyed it pretty much instantaneously and put it in place over that weekend of mid-September. And son of a gun, they gave them no chance to appeal that until after it was always in place. He didn't say that national security doesn't matter. He said he wasn't really crediting it in this case.
6: Because Trump himself had been so blatant about his motives and so explicit about his motives. So where does the case go from here?
7: Well, you know, as I said, this suggests that CNN, MS Now, and Politico are very likely to prevail at trial. Officially, that's where it's headed. You know, oftentimes the parties tend to work this out at this point, save everybody the need for a trial. The White House didn't return my request for comment, but let's acknowledge the president often likes to keep going. He likes to tie the institutions that he has targeted up in court. It's expensive. It's complicating. It's distracting. And he doesn't like to yield to challenges to his authority. And we're seeing this play out in a variety of court cases that are happening, both involving the press, which the president has taken great aim at, and others that he's tangling with as well.
6: And we'll just note the White House did not immediately return NPR's request for comment. David, thanks so much.
7: You bet.
6: NPR's David Volkeflik.
0: Here is something Elon Musk told Bloomberg News last year.
8: In terms of political spending, I'm going to do a lot less in the future.
0: That has not turned out to be true. The New York Times reports that since July, Musk has given $276 million to Republican groups. That is more than he spent on the 2024 election. A spokesman from Musk's super PAC confirmed the figures to the Associated Press, among other news outlets, but did not respond to NPR's request for comment. We called journalist Casey Michel to put that kind of spending into context. He studies dark money and its influence at the progressive think tank, the Center for International Policy. Good morning, Casey.
9: Hey, good morning, Michelle.
0: Donations of more than a quarter of $1 billion in just a few months. What do we know about how Musk wants it spent?
9: Yeah, it's a great question, Michelle. This is something that Musk has been doing for the last few months, especially. There's been plenty of attention on some of the specific races that he has been donating to and supporting, including in places like Texas, where Senate candidate Ken Paxton is running for election. But we know that he has also been donating to nationwide races, races across the country, from Arizona to Iowa to Virginia and beyond. And it's very clear that he wants what he wanted in 2024. He wants to elect the kind of politicians that will pursue the kind of policy that he wants to see implemented, both for his own personal benefit as well as for the benefit of the companies that are attached to him. This is on the regulatory side. This is on the investigative side. He certainly does not want to see any kind of investigations or increased regulations into any of his companies, which impact his bottom line. But again, it's a similar dynamic to what we have seen in recent years from Musk, but this is at a scope and a scale that goes beyond even what we saw just in 2024.
0: Can you be more specific? I mean, are these Republicans straight down the line?
9: Yeah, these are Republicans straight down the line. Absolutely. Okay. So I think it's worth honing in on Texas in particular. Okay. Again, this is where Musk himself is based. Many of his companies are based down there. And he has really raced to the rescue, at least financially, for Ken Paxton, who had been struggling financially over the last few months. And Musk's actions really opened the floodgates for other donations to come to Paxton in particular. And of course, those two have a long relationship. And again, it gets back to what I mentioned just a moment ago, to kind of using this wealth to open the levers of power to shift the kinds of policies that would benefit Musk, his allies, his companies. And again, regardless of what any other kind of American constituencies or even American voters would necessarily want, it is taking a trend that had been years in the making to something that we've never seen before in terms of the level. And again, it's the mixing and the melding and the opening of all of these deepest pocketed donors, many of whom, including Musk by all appearances, are not breaking any laws in doing this. Okay. They are using the lay of the land to get what they want with their money to influence those policies.
0: Okay, so a spokesman for Musk's super PAC told The Times that America risks becoming a socialist country if Democrats win, and that is why he's spending all that money. What do you make of that framing?
9: Well, it's certainly rhetoric we have seen throughout American history when, again, those deepest pocketed donors and financiers are concerned about increased regulations and are concerned about investigations. This kind of canard of a socialist future, if they don't get what they want, if they're not allowed to use their deepest wealth for what exactly they want to see pursued, whether it's in Washington or Austin or elsewhere. This is a line of rhetoric we have certainly seen before.
0: Okay, 30 seconds left here. $276 million, quarter of $1 billion is a lot of money, but put that into the bigger story. How much money overall is being poured into this election so far?
9: Oh, Michelle, we're talking about billions. We're talking about tens of billions potentially down the line as well. Again, if you go back 20 years, dark money expenditures, just a couple million dollars. You know, again, plenty of money. But right now, we're talking about at least $1 billion in just that 20-year span.
0: Okay, that is Casey Michel. His latest book is United States of Oligarchy. Casey, thank you.
9: Thanks, Michelle.
0: This is NPR News.
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11: This is Morning Edition on GPB. I'm Devin Zwald. Coming up, early voting for the November midterm elections is underway in Georgia. A limited number of polls in every county have opened for people who just can't wait for November 4th. So what motivates people to vote at their first opportunity? Hear more in 15 minutes. Georgia News and NPR News headlines are coming up next.
12: Live from NPR News in Washington, I'm Dave Mattingly. Iranian-backed Houthi rebels and Saudi Arabia's forces continue to exchange fire. The Saudi Energy Ministry says a fire broke out at an Aramco administrative building in the eastern city of Dahran, targeted by the Houthis. That came after Saudi airstrikes hit fuel sites in areas of Yemen controlled by the rebels. At least 20 people have been killed over the past week by Houthi attacks on the airport in the Saudi capital of Riyadh. That airport remains closed. The Vatican says surgery to remove a cancerous growth on the Pope's right lung was successful. The 71-year-old pontiff is recovering at a hospital in Rome. With the November midterm elections now less than 3 weeks away, President Trump will be taking part in more campaign rallies for Republican candidates today. The president is scheduled to be in Montana and Arizona. Yesterday, the president was in Alaska to rally support for Republican Senator Dan Sullivan. NPR's Tamara Keith has more.
13: This is a midterm year with an unpopular president, and Republicans are playing defense in a whole lot of places that would have been considered safe seats even just a few months ago. Does that mean that Democrats are going to win all of these races? Probably not. But if Republicans are spending money on defense, they aren't spending money on offense. And the triage has really started to begin now.
12: This is NPR News from Washington.
11: Live from the GPB newsroom, I'm Devin Zwald. The Georgia Department of Public Health has confirmed a case of measles in an unvaccinated Macon County resident. DPH says the individual had contact with a confirmed measles case from Pennsylvania, where there is an ongoing measles outbreak. This latest case brings the total in Georgia this year to 22 cases compared to 10 in 2025. DPH says the MMR vaccine is the best protection against measles. Young people in the autism spectrum are more at risk when it comes to their mental health, but greater screening and individualized treatment can help. GPB's Ellen Eldridge has more.
14: Depression, loneliness, bullying, and burnout put people with autism at greater risk for suicide. Morgan Reed is a licensed clinical psychologist and the founder of the Clinic for Autism and Suicide Prevention. She works with the Marcus Autism Center and Children's Healthcare of Atlanta. She says identifying an individual treatment plan that's autism-specific helps protect kids.
15: We kind of need a longer-term solution because suicidal thoughts, to me, are communication of distress, that someone is really struggling with a part of their existence. So we have to give them tools to kind of deal with that.
14: Reed says an estimated 83,000 Georgians under age 18 are living with autism. For GPB News, I'm Ellen Eldridge.
11: If you or someone you know is in crisis, please call or text the Suicide and Crisis Lifeline at 988. President Trump will campaign with Republican gubernatorial candidate Rick Jackson and Senate hopeful Mike Collins on Friday. The Georgia campaigns yesterday confirmed the rally in North Georgia's Dalton. It marks an embrace of Trump for Jackson, who avoided the president's name in a debate last week. Jackson and Collins are counting on Trump to turn out the GOP vote, while Democrats seek to tie both candidates to the president, whose approval ratings have slipped to around 30% in recent polls.
13: 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It's 63 degrees in Atlanta, 59 degrees in Macon, and 66 degrees in Savannah just after 6:33. The National Weather Service says today will be sunny with highs in the upper 80s and low 90s across Georgia. It's GPB.
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0: And I'm Michelle Martin. Good morning. Pope Leo has lung cancer. The Vatican shared the diagnosis on Tuesday after the Pope had surgery at a hospital in Rome.
6: The Vatican says he spent a peaceful night recovering. They are promising to release more information about his condition later today.
0: All Things Considered host Scott Detrow is the co-author of a new biography of Pope Leo that came out last week, and he's been following up on this latest chapter in the pontiff's life story. Hi, Scott.
16: Good morning, Michelle.
0: So what do we know about the Pope's condition?
16: The operation lasted about 90 minutes, and doctors removed the lower lobe of Pope Leo's right lung. So the next step is waiting to see what the pathology tests reveal about the exact nature of the cancer. But we talked to several lung experts who say that from what the Vatican has said, they're actually optimistic. Dr. Vin Gupta from the University of Washington says that the course of action that doctors took does suggest that they did catch it early and that the cancer has not spread.
17: And so the fact that surgery was the first tool that they utilize is a really good sign, because it suggests that they think this is early stage. It hasn't spread to, say, lymph nodes.
16: And again, still waiting for that pathology report. But he says that if that is the case, and if doctors monitor Leo regularly, there is a chance this really wouldn't affect his lifespan at all. Many people live without two full lungs, and one person who lived decades without them was actually Pope Francis. He had part of a lung removed at a young age.
0: So what comes next?
16: Leo's going to remain hospitalized for several days. His schedule has been cleared for at least a week. This can be a painful surgery to recover from in the short term. But doctors say within 2 weeks, patients are often back to normal routines in many ways. That matters to Leo because he has a major trip scheduled to South America, including Peru, where he spent about 20 years of his life, in less than a month. And a Vatican official told me this surgery was actually purposely scheduled for now to give the Pope time to recover and still make the trip if he can. They won't make that decision until they get more data and see how he's doing, but it's still a possibility he goes.
0: So do we know whether Pope Leo ever smoked?
16: You know, obviously the big question when lung cancer is the diagnosis. I'll say I spent a year reporting on his life, talking to more than 100 people who know him well, looking at pictures from all ages of his life, and I got no indication that he ever smoked. He's a healthy guy. He's active. He still plays tennis once a week. But cancer does run in his family. His brother Louis is actually hospitalized right now, and Leo's mother Mildred died of cancer. She fought it for a long time. And in fact, reporting the book, we found a letter that the future Pope wrote to friends in 1984, which was several years before she died. He writes in the letter, "My mother continues to undergo chemotherapy treatments. She's a tough lady and handles it all well, which makes it a little easier for me being so far from Chicago."
0: So, Scott, given all your reporting, do you have any sense of how Leo is reacting to this?
16: I've been talking to several of his friends who have been in touch with him, and they say he's as responsive as ever. He's in good spirits. He's writing back to their notes right away. One constant theme in his life, going back to his seminary years, is a real trust in God and acceptance that he is not in charge of what happens, good or bad, that it's part of a plan that God has. And you've seen Leo really lean into that in big positive moments in his life, like his election to Pope, but in a lot of challenging moments too. And I have to think that is primarily how he is processing this news.
0: That is All Things Considered host Scott Detrow, who co-authored a new biography of Pope Leo. It's just out. It's called American Pope. Scott, thank you so much.
16: Thanks for having me.
6: Let's get a doctor's opinion on this. Dr. Otis Brawley, who's an oncologist at the Kimmel Center at Johns Hopkins University and who served as chief medical and scientific officer at the American Cancer Society for more than a decade. Dr. Brawley, good morning.
18: Good morning.
6: Okay, what do we need to know about adenocarcinoma?
18: Adenocarcinoma is one of the types of lung cancer. It happens to be the most common type of lung cancer in non-smokers. Many people associate lung cancer with smoking, but the truth is about 20% of people who get lung cancer nowadays get an adenocarcinoma, and they are non-smokers.
6: That is useful to know. And I'm thinking of something else that I've heard about lung cancer, that it tends to be fatal more often than not, that it's a highly fatal form of lung cancer. But in this specific case, are we talking about something more survivable?
18: Yeah, lung cancer has changed. We've gotten much better in treating and detecting it. And someone who has a very small lesion, and we're very fortunate that the Holy Father has been very transparent. Someone who has a very small lesion that's surgically removed, if the nodes which are being assessed right now turn out to be negative, we would expect that he's going to do very well without any further treatment, just occasional observation with CT scan, but he's likely not to need chemotherapy or immunotherapy or radiation therapy.
6: Oh, that's great. And maybe that helps to explain why it would be that removing part of the lung, which sounds pretty severe, is actually a good sign?
18: Yeah, it is a good sign. It means that, number one, he's very healthy and he can tolerate it. You know, we can live for a very long time with some of our lung removed if we're in good shape to begin with.
6: Let's talk about that. We've heard about the Pope being a tennis player, being active, being engaged with things, but also 71 years old. What is the risk for someone who's in their 70s here?
18: The risk is higher for someone in their 70s versus someone in their 50s, and it's higher for someone in their 50s versus their 30s. The most important thing to me is, are they aerobic? Can they walk up 3 or 4 flights of stairs without being winded? Do they do regular exercises? Apparently the Pope does. Those are all good things.
6: It sounds like the Pope is thinking about keeping this plan to travel overseas to Peru in a few weeks. Granting you have not diagnosed this particular patient, but does that sound like a good idea?
18: I think he can do it.
6: Really?
18: I really think he can do it.
6: Go on. Why?
18: My impression is that this was a very small surgery that was done through a scoping procedure. Ah. It's not a huge incision. My anticipation is people who have this, I've not seen the Pope, obviously, but people who have this type of procedure who are in good physical shape very frequently are back to normal in 7 to 10 days.
6: What are the lessons, if any, for the rest of us in this?
18: Just that we should, well, number one lesson is always don't smoke. I don't think the Pope here did, but the most common cause of lung cancer still is smoking. If someone does get a chest x-ray or CT scan and they happen to find something that's abnormal, follow up on it. Very frequently, people will get a chest x-ray for some reason and the radiologist will note there's a small lesion there, and then these people don't follow up on it.
6: So follow up on danger signs and get early intervention.
18: That's right.
6: Dr. Otis Brawley is an oncologist at Johns Hopkins. Thanks so much.
18: Thank you.

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1: And this is GPB. Good morning. I'm Devin's Wald. Coming up on the Marketplace Morning Report, some major insurance companies are dropping their Medicare Advantage plans. We'll get a closer look at what this means for open enrollment season. That plus all the morning's business news at 6:51.
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5: This is GPB. I'm Devin's Wald. Early voting for the midterm elections is underway in Georgia. A limited number of polls in every county have opened for people who just can't wait for November 4th. And yesterday, there were a lot of people who met that description. More than 188,000 voters showed up to cast ballots on the first day of early voting, according to the Secretary of State's Election Data Hub. So what motivates people to vote at their first opportunity? GPB reporters Grant Blankenship, Chase McGee, and Sarah Callis talked to voters to find out.
6: I'm Grant Blankenship. Carol Stokes says she and her mother, Betty, always vote together. It's tradition. And so they were among the first to cast their ballots at the Elaine Lucas Senior Center in Macon, one of three early voting sites in Macon-Bibb County. Carol said she has many reasons to vote early.
7: We're talking health care. We're talking housing. We're talking the cost of living. We're talking everything, quite frankly. And they have been diminishing for far too many people. It's hard to name just one or a few because the problem is the government that we have in place across the board seems to be only focused on a select few. We have an issue with remembering and knowing what democracy is. And to me, it boils down to a humanitarian issue.
8: I'm Chase McGee. In Athens, Clark County, early voting began at 8 a.m. at the Board of Elections office downtown. Samantha and Brian Ruggieri were there first thing in the morning with a kid on fall break from school in tow. They said their experience couldn't have gone smoother.
9: Quick and easy, no line in front of us. We just kind of got in, got out.
8: Brian says he was especially motivated to vote by two ballot items on sales tax. One would reduce property taxes by raising the local sales tax from 8% to 9%, and another would continue a sales tax to support education.
9: Less helping out the small guys and more helping out the big guys. I think that's what really motivated me around the tax votes.
8: Samantha Ruggieri says there's no point in waiting until election day to vote.
10: I think everybody's always scared they're going to have to wait in a giant line to do it. And even if you do, it's just part of it. But this was super easy, and I think the earlier you get out and secure your vote, the better.
11: And I'm Sarah Callis. In DeKalb County, at a county services building near Atlanta, a steady stream of voters filed into a polling place. Morgan Williams came to the polls to vote for relief from the high cost of living.
12: It's time for change. It's definitely time for change. Gas prices are crazy. Gas prices are crazy, and groceries are crazy. Prices just are up. It's too much.
11: Glenda Brown showed up to the same poll, also looking for change and for political leaders to listen to citizens.
13: I want change. I don't want a politician that want a job or a check. I want them to know the heart of the people. People looking for hope again.
11: Other voters, like Zach Kimball, who voted at the Bessie Branham Recreation Center, wanted to send a message to a political leader who's not on the ballot.
14: I'm voting against Donald Trump. That's pretty much it. Yeah, I'm completely dissatisfied with Trump, and I want to send a message.
11: For GPB News, I'm Sarah Callis in DeKalb County.
8: I'm Chase McGee in Athens.
6: And I'm Grant Blankenship in Macon.
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5: This is GPB. I'm Devins Wald. The Atlanta Dream and the Atlanta Hawks have worked their way around a tricky schedule to get games 3 and 4 of the WNBA Finals played at State Farm Arena. The Dream are making their fourth run in the finals, wrapping up a banner season with a best-of-7 showdown against the Golden State Valkyries to see who tops the league. The series begins on Saturday in California. But games 3 and 4 in Atlanta ran into a scheduling conflict with a concert and a Hawks game at State Farm, potentially forcing the games to a smaller venue. The league announced yesterday that Game 3 will be moved up by a day and Game 4 will tip off at 1 p.m., allowing more fans to fully support the Dream at State Farm. Coming up on Morning Edition, President Trump has blamed Ukrainian attacks on Russia for the high price of diesel. Ukrainian President Volodymyr Zelensky responds this way.
16: Mostly people in the world know why the prices on any kind of energy increased, because of blocking the Strait of Hormuz.
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17: From Marketplace in Washington, I'm Kimberly Adams. Open enrollment for Medicare starts tomorrow. Seniors will have until early December to sign up for a traditional Medicare plan or a Medicare Advantage plan through a private insurance company. But many with Advantage plans have no choice but to pick a new one because some major insurers are dropping plans. Marketplace's Samantha Fields reports.
19: More than half of people on Medicare have an Advantage plan through a private insurance company. In recent weeks, many have received notices telling them their current plan isn't being offered in 2027, and they'll have to pick a new one.
20: It happens every year to some extent.
19: But Jeannie Fugelston-Bennick at the health policy nonprofit KFF says it is becoming more common.
20: We have seen last year and this year that there has been somewhat more disruption in the Medicare Advantage market.
19: She says that's largely because of recent policy changes at the federal level, reducing how much private insurers get reimbursed for Medicare Advantage. On top of that, Vivian Ho at Rice University and Baylor College of Medicine says healthcare costs are rising and seniors are using more medical care these days.
21: For insurers, it's less profits for them, so they're less excited about being in this market.
19: People who live in cities or in the suburbs will likely still have plenty of Medicare Advantage options to choose from, Ho says, even if their current plan is going away.
21: The seniors who are living in smaller rural areas are going to be the ones who are going to have the hardest time finding a Medicare Advantage plan.
19: Some will have no option but to go with a traditional Medicare plan through the federal government, which Ho says can end up being more expensive. I'm Samantha Fields for Marketplace.
17: Let's do the numbers. Dow, S&P, and NASDAQ futures are mixed in the negative one-tenths to positive three-tenths percent range, with the Dow future up 172 points. Later this morning, we'll get fresh inflation data for the month of September. Economists expect that the consumer price index will have gone up another six-tenths of a percent last month.
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17: The growing popularity of sports gambling has come with financial health concerns. A recent UCLA study finds that easier betting access harms consumers by increasing debt. The nonprofit newsroom ProPublica gave one of its reporters some money to test the guardrails on some betting apps. Jake Pearson wrote about his experience. His story is, "I deliberately bet like a problem gambler. DraftKings made me a VIP." Jake joins me now for more. Good morning.
0: Hey, good morning. Thanks for having me.
17: How much were you betting? And I guess more importantly, how much were you losing?
0: I'll give you all the figures. So net loss to the company was $10,700. I had $22,000 at my disposal for this experiment, and there were upswings and downswings. But something I learned over the course of doing this reporting from my experts, it's not just about the net loss. It's the pattern of the bets. So for example, I would often do what's called loss chasing. So when I would lose on a game, I would chase that loss with more bets of at bigger amounts at longer odds to try and sort of recuperate what I just sunk. I would do other things. There's something called micro betting, which is just placing a distinct, discrete wager on an event in a game. So like, what's the next pitch at a baseball game going to be? Who's going to win the next point in a tennis match? And that is really fast action. And one of my experts likened it to sort of the nearest thing in sports betting, online sports betting, to a slot machine. It is that quick. And slots are obviously widely known to be one of the most addictive form of gambling.
17: And I have to imagine if your experts know that these are signs of problematic gambling, so do the sports books.
0: Yeah, so there's this inherent tension in the business, right? Because the sports books, DraftKings, FanDuel, they all have what's called a responsible gaming program. They're a series of tools that they can offer a bettor to make sure that they're not spiraling out of control. And they also will, from time to time, sort of prompt you with pop-ups in the app if they're noticing certain behaviors. I would purposefully be doing things to see if those warnings would pop up, and then also how easy they were to dismiss. But sometimes the next day or even hours later, I would get a promotion to do micro betting and be eligible for a boost. So at the same time that the algorithm seems to be flagging correctly that something's not right about my behavior, the company is incentivizing me to keep doing the very thing that prompted the alert.
17: What did these sports books have to say when you brought them your reporting and raised the concerns that came up?
0: DraftKings put their chief responsible gaming officer, Lori Kalani, on the phone, and we had a, I thought, very productive interview. And her response was that, you know, I was in the system. Over the course of my betting, by their count, I got 32 different responsible gaming notices, either by email or in my app. I counted 14 sort of in-app pop-ups over the course of my 70-plus days betting. Her position was that those were appropriate for the behaviors that I was demonstrating. Here's the other thing. I mean, I asked them, do you ever cut somebody off? And she said, we do it all the time. And then I asked how often, and she said, we do it all the time. And then I asked a third time, I sort of pressed again. And a spokesperson said they'd see whether or not they could provide me those numbers and followed up to say that they don't disclose that. And my takeaway was that the responsible gaming prompts that I got were sort of no match for the promotions and the design, the user design that was sort of urging me to keep going all the time.
17: Jake Pearson is a reporter at ProPublica. Thank you so much.
0: Thanks for having me.
17: In Washington, I'm Kimberly Adams with the Marketplace Morning Report from APM American Public Media.
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5: Live from the GPB newsroom, I'm Devins Wald. Democratic Senator John Ossoff and his challenger Republican Congressman Mike Collins clashed in a heated debate last night. GPB's Sarah Callis reports.
2: Both candidates volleyed attacks for the majority of the one-hour debate, which was part of the Atlanta Press Club debate series. Ossoff demanded that Collins bar his son-in-law, who was a far-right social media influencer, from disseminating white nationalist or neo-Nazi content from Collins' home where he lives. Collins challenged Ossoff to answer for donations he received from a prominent Democratic megadonor who was mentioned in the Epstein files.
22: To continue to be produced from your home while you run for the U.S. Senate, is that correct? You're just going to let the neo-Nazi propaganda continue, is that right?
2: Candidates also expressed differing views on health care and how to address the cost of living and immigration. Early voting runs until October 30th. For GPB News, I'm Sarah Callis in Atlanta.
5: Metro Atlanta has the highest eviction filing rate among 11 states and 43 cities tracked by Princeton University. An Atlanta Regional Commission analysis published last week says a startling 142,000 eviction notices were filed across nearly 600,000 renter households in a five-county region for the 12 months ending in May. That's an annual filing rate of 24%, the highest tracked by Princeton's eviction lab. A mechanical engineering and equipment manufacturer based in the Netherlands plans to expand in northeast Georgia's Hall County. VDL Group said yesterday it plans to add large milling capacity in a new building in Oakwood.
23: Live from NPR News in Washington, I'm Corva Coleman. President Trump has forced the U.S. ambassador to Greece to step down. She's a leading figure in the MAGA movement. Kimberly Guilfoyle was previously engaged to be married to Donald Trump Jr. before their relationship ended. NPR's Michelle Kellerman says Guilfoyle resigned after published stories about her surfaced, alleging improper conduct.
24: The Wall Street Journal has had a series of recent stories about Guilfoyle. There were lots of allegations of misconduct, including that she asked a Trump donor for $100,000 to pay off a credit card bill in exchange for, you know, using her contacts within the administration.
23: NPR's Michelle Kellerman reporting. Guilfoyle says she will vigorously defend her name and reputation. Officials in Saudi Arabia say a building owned by the state-owned oil company Aramco was attacked last night and it caught fire. This happened after Saudi Arabia fired into neighboring Yemen, targeting fuel sites in areas controlled by Yemen's Houthi rebels. NPR's Aya Batraoui reports.
25: The Saudi Energy Ministry says an Aramco administrative building was targeted in the eastern city of Dhahran, sparking a fire. It gave no further details. Saudi Arabia's defense ministry, meanwhile, says it's intercepted a number of Houthi missiles and drones targeting various cities over the past 24 hours. It comes as Saudi fighter jets targeted Houthi-controlled fuel sites in Yemen on Tuesday. Saudi Arabia says it targeted these sites because they're used to support Houthi military operations against the kingdom. The Houthis, who are backed by Iran, say they too are attacking Saudi energy sites because they fuel the kingdom's attacks on Yemen. The Houthis have also targeted Saudi airports, killing 20 people last week. President Trump wrote online the Houthis are, quote, behaving very badly and trying to drive up oil prices ahead of U.S. midterm elections. Aya Batraoui, NPR News, Dubai.
23: Cornell University has suspended parties at fraternity houses for the rest of the academic year. That's among other changes in response to a student's allegations of gang rape 2 years ago. NPR's Alyssa Nadworny reports.
26: The university announced a number of changes to strengthen campus safety and better support sexual assault survivors. In addition to banning all parties and social events at fraternity houses, the Ivy League school will also hire staff to help students navigate reporting sexual misconduct and will hire criminal investigators independent of Cornell to investigate allegations of sexual assault on campus. In a letter to the campus, the school's president, Michael Kotlikoff, writes, quote, Cornell must be a place where safety is not an open question. The changes come amid continued frustration and protests from students and faculty on the handling of Jane Doe's 2024 case. Alyssa Nadworny, NPR News, Ithaca, New York.
23: The government releases its latest report on consumer prices this morning. Economists are watching rising energy prices. This is NPR. Ukrainian President Volodymyr Zelensky is going to meet new British Prime Minister Andy Burnham today in London. This comes as Russia steps up its attacks on Ukraine. Zelensky tells NPR the White House has threatened to cut off its intelligence sharing with Ukraine. He says the Trump administration is demanding that Ukraine stop firing long-range drones at Russian oil refineries. President Trump claims Ukraine is driving up the costs of diesel for consumers. Zelensky says that, in fact, the U.S. war against Iran is doing that. New research from the AI company Anthropic suggests that some AI might soon be able to replicate inside smart devices. NPR's Jeff Brumfield explains.
7: Anthropic warned that AI models could soon spread inside network devices around the house, including smart refrigerators, televisions, and even robotic vacuum cleaners. Researchers demonstrated such replication inside some cheap TV boxes and with simulations. The researchers warn AI worms would be similar to existing computer viruses, but they would be more adaptable and could be hard to shut down. The best defense against AI and regular viruses alike? A strong password for every smart device in your home. Jeff Brumfield, NPR News.
23: The Vatican says Pope Leo is expected to spend the rest of the week in the hospital. He had part of his lower right lung removed yesterday. The pontiff's doctors say they discovered he is expected to spend the rest of the week in the hospital. He had part of his lower right lung removed yesterday. The pontiff's doctors say they discovered

0: Michael Che is one half of the Weekend Update team at Saturday Night Live. NPR's A. Martinez talks to him about his new Netflix stand-up comedy special, Michael Che, shot in Minnesota. That's coming up in 15 minutes on Morning Edition.
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3: It's Morning Edition from NPR News. I'm Steve Inskeep.
4: And I'm Michelle Martin. Good morning. Ukrainian President Volodymyr Zelensky tells NPR that the White House has threatened to cut off intelligence sharing with his country.
5: Did we get any messages that it can be stopped if, yes?
4: Yeah.
5: Yes, my generals told me that we have such risk.
3: Here's what's happening. President Trump wants Ukraine to stop long-range drone strikes on Russian oil refineries. He blames Ukraine for high fuel costs, and he has lifted sanctions on Russian diesel. Zelensky says Ukraine has not received intelligence on Russian ballistic missile strikes over the last two nights.
4: NPR's Ukraine correspondent Joanna Kakissa spoke to President Zelensky in Kyiv on Tuesday and is with us now to tell us more about it. Hello.
6: Hello, Michelle.
4: So what did Zelensky tell you about why intelligence sharing is so important for Ukraine right now?
6: Well, President Zelensky said Russian ballistic missiles are hard for Ukraine's air defense to shoot down, so his military relies on intelligence, both Ukrainian and foreign, for advance warning. We talked about an attack on Monday night. We both heard several big blasts.
5: And we had five ballistic missiles. The direction was Kyiv region.
4: Yeah.
5: Yes. They targeted mostly railway, and we didn't get the information.
4: You did not get the information.
5: No, we didn't get the information about ballistic missiles. This is really our weak place.
6: He said his military was told it was a technical glitch. I asked him if it was the U.S. that was withholding intel, and he did not want to elaborate, saying it was a sensitive matter. But he also said Ukraine has diversified its foreign intelligence sources after early 2025, when the Trump administration had paused sharing information with Kyiv.
5: We get from the United States very necessary information, but not only from the United States.
6: Now, Zelensky says every bit of intelligence is important to Ukraine because stopping ballistic missiles is a priority.
4: And what kind of damage have they caused recently?
6: Well, Michelle, just in the past week or so, missiles have killed dozens of Ukrainians. Zelensky said he visited the northern city of Priluki last week, where a missile killed more than 20 people in one apartment building. And he told me about this little girl wounded in the attack. Her dad was killed and she didn't know about it. As Zelensky visited the girl in the hospital, he recalled hugging her.
5: I said, "Can I do something for you?" "Yeah, bring back my father," because she was waiting.
7: She was waiting for her dad?
5: Yeah, and you can't tell her. She doesn't know that he was killed. And you can't lie. And it's very difficult for me because I always know what to answer. And I couldn't find the answer to this small girl. Mm-hmm.
6: Mm. He says he feels the loss in every attack.
4: And he's also a father himself.
6: Yes, right.
4: So I'm sure he saw himself in that. So President Trump claimed last week that Russia and Ukraine agreed to stop at least some attacks, in this case on energy sites. What happened with that?
6: Well, I did ask Zelensky how he found out about this quote-unquote energy truce.
5: Through social, like you.
7: Truth Social.
5: We are together ordinary people. President didn't call us. Yeah, but it's okay. I mean, it doesn't matter what way between us.
6: Zelensky said he would observe this truce as long as Russia did the same. But 2 hours later, after Trump announced the energy ceasefire, Russia attacked a Ukrainian power plant, and the strikes have not stopped since.
4: That is NPR's Joanna Kakissis in Kyiv. Joanna, thanks for this interview.
6: You're welcome.
3: Richard Haass has been listening with us to Joanna's interview with

0: Ukraine's president. Richard is president emeritus of the Council on Foreign Relations and was a principal advisor to the Secretary of State during the George W. Bush administration. Mr. Haas, welcome back.
1: Good to be with you, Steve.
0: What do you make of that revelation that the U.S. at least seems to have blocked some intelligence sharing with Ukraine?
1: What I make of it is it's all too consistent with the pattern of U.S. foreign policy towards this war over the last year and a half. We have consistently done things for Russia, and we have consistently done things to Ukraine. And that is, this is simply the latest shoe to drop.
0: And how does this fit in with the president's effort to get diesel fuel out of Russia?
1: Well, the president made this deal to get a small amount of diesel fuel out of Russia. It will have negligible, if any, impact on the price of diesel, which is over $6.50 a gallon nationwide. It's up, 70% since the Iran war began, and that's the bottom line. Diesel is sky high. The price has spiked because of the president's war in Iran. But what he's doing instead is blaming the Ukrainians who are attacking Russian energy infrastructure. It's one of the few things they can do to put any pressure on Russia in retaliation for their attacks. And what we've done is weakened economic sanctions and any pressure against Vladimir Putin. So again, it will have no impact on prices here, but it will have an impact on this war.
0: Why do you think it will have no impact on prices here?
1: As the cliche goes, it's a drop in the bucket. The amount of fuel that would come from Russia is less than a day's supply. It's just worldwide. It's just not going to make a difference. It will, however, make a difference to the Russian economy, and it does once again break sanctions. By the way, just days after, the U.S. Congress finally passed a sanctions bill named for former Senator Lindsey Graham, meant to increase pressure on Russia.
0: How striking is it that the president has been telling Ukraine, urging Ukraine not to go after Russian energy facilities, which is a tactic that seemed to have given Ukraine some success?
1: Well, it is quite striking. What is Ukraine meant to do? We've taken away their ability to defend themselves. We're not providing them Patriot air defense missiles and other systems. We've kind of burned through them in the Middle East, and we had stopped providing them directly in any case, even before the Iran war. So Ukraine is increasingly defenseless. You added what happened, seems to have happened last night, that we've stopped providing them some of the tactical intelligence about incoming missiles, so they can't ready their air defense systems. We seem to have also interrupted some of their ability to access Starlink, which interferes now then with their ability to send drones against Russia. So again, what we're doing is we're tying the hands of the victim here. Again, let's not forget, Steve, this is a war of Russian aggression. This is the second war of Russian aggression against Ukraine. There was 2014 where they took Crimea. There's this war, which is going on for, four plus years. This war is inconsistent with the most basic norm, the most basic principle of international relations, that territory is not to be acquired by force. Russia is violating it by the day, by the hour, and the United States, for reasons that are inexplicable to me, continues to embrace the aggressor and blame the victim.
0: Okay, you said inexplicable, and yet I'm going to invite you to try to explain. Help me do a little reverse engineering here. We've identified these various things the United States is doing to pressure Ukraine. When you look at the U.S. using its tools in that way and try to work backward as to what the rationale would be, what the motivation would be, what the reason would be, what do you think?
1: Well, you're old enough like me to understand my reference. This is the $64,000 question, or maybe better yet, the 64,000 ruble question.
0: Okay.
1: Why would the United States help? We're in the land of speculation here. We have no evidence because it makes no strategic sense. It makes no ethical or moral sense. Maybe he's still mad at President Zelensky of Ukraine for not dishing him dirt on President Biden during their election campaign. Who knows about the economic ties to Russia or any other ties? Maybe he's just finds himself liking or admiring the strong man that is Vladimir Putin. I don't know. We're in the land of speculation. What I do know, what you know, what we all know, anyone listening to this knows, is the United States is tilting towards Russia, away from Ukraine, and that is morally and strategically bankrupt for this country.
0: Richard Haas, longtime diplomat and former president of the Council on Foreign Relations. Thanks so much.
1: Thanks for having me.
2: President Trump traveled to the reddest part of the red state of Alaska to rally in support of a Republican senator facing a tough re-election campaign. Alaska Public Media's Liz Ruskin reports on his trip to Wasilla on Tuesday.
3: The rally was held in a sports arena on the small side for a Trump rally. It holds 3,500 people. Trump talked about the many actions he's taken to advance drilling and mining on Alaska's federal lands. He told Alaskans that would be all over if Democrats are elected.
4: They will destroy it. They will terminate it. They'll terminate all the jobs, all the oil deals, all the everything that we've made. We've done things. I've done more for this state than any other state in the union, and they'll repeal it immediately. So please.
3: The president also claimed that he's brought oil prices down. It was an odd boast to make in an oil-producing state that thrives on high crude prices. Trump also gave onstage pardons to the owners of an Anchorage auto shop convicted of Clean Air Act violations for disabling pollution control equipment on diesel vehicles. He urged the crowd to vote for Senator Dan Sullivan, a two-term Republican in a tight race, and he promoted Alaska's sole representative in the U.S. House.
4: We don't have to be in certain places. Here I have to be because we have to make sure that Dan gets in. We have to make sure that Nick Begich gets in. And to be honest with you, we have to make sure that Bernadette Wilson becomes your governor.
3: That last endorsement was new. Wilson is up against a Democrat and two fellow Republicans in November. Alaska uses ranked choice voting in general elections. Trump called Sullivan up to speak. The senator praised Trump for undoing many of former President Biden's actions that he described as locking up Alaska. And he brought up the war with Iran.
5: The conflict in the Middle East is temporary. The true forever war is the National Democrats' war against Alaska oil and gas and our jobs. That's the forever war.
3: As he has at other rallies, the president promised a government payout if his party succeeds in the November election.
4: If Republicans win the House of Representatives and the Senate, I'm going to give all adult citizens in the United States $5,000.
3: The proposal has drawn criticism from Democrats and some Republicans. It's estimated to cost more than $1 trillion. For NPR News, I'm Liz Ruskin in Wasilla.

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1: 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Good morning, I'm Devin Zwald. Coming up on the show, rising energy prices have been a major driver of inflation in recent months, and economists expect that trend to continue into the winter.
2: It's not looking good. The main problem is gasoline prices, but also heating oil.
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4: Some schools are experimenting with artificial intelligence in the classroom, but educators don't yet know how to use it in a way that will help students, and there's little research or policy to guide them.
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0: 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I'm Michelle Martin.
7: I'm Steve Inskeep.
8: And I'm A. Martinez. Weekend Update has been a recurring segment on Saturday Night Live since the very beginning. So many greats have been behind that news desk. For the last 12 years, it's been Michael Che.
9: According to new data, the price of the American dream, which means owning a home, raising 2 kids, and sending them to college, has risen to over $5 million, making it harder and harder for men to start that secret second family.
8: When Che and his co-anchor Colin Jost write material for each other, it often winds up being water cooler talk for the rest of the week. He's got a new stand-up comedy special on Netflix. It's called Michael Che, Shot in Minnesota.
10: We went to Pride with him. He told me that gay people are just as discriminated against in this country as black people. I don't know if it's true, but if it is true, them handled it a lot better than normal. I had a blast at that Pride. I had so much fun. I didn't feel sorry for none of them, I'll be honest with you. I told them, though. I was like, you want my sympathy? You got to dial back that glitter. It's hard to feel sorry for a on roller skates.
8: Hey, Michael.
11: Hi, how you doing?
8: So, Michael, it's obvious that you cannot curse on Saturday Night Live, which made me think that maybe you were pent up and saved all of your cursing for this special. Were you feeling that way?
11: No, I think this is kind of how I talk. It's it is pretty colorful, isn't it?
8: Do you think people do have a problem with it, especially when they know you only from Saturday Night Live?
11: You know, sometimes you'll see like a family will bring their children to the show.
8: But then I think
11: about what I was listening to when I was 14, 15. I was watching George Carlin and Chris Rock, and I was watching Eddie Murphy as a child, like a very small child. So I turned out okay.
10: White people always try to threaten you with that. What if I called you the N-word? Like, I feel like you just did. don't care. I don't care what you say. The N-word only bothers me when I have to listen to white people. Like if a judge called me a in court, I'd be like, well, this is going to be a short trial.
8: Now, you talked about how hearing the N-word doesn't really bother you all that much. Why not? Why doesn't it bother you?
7: Well, it's not that it doesn't bother me. I think anything used as a weapon, if anybody, you could be swinging a pillow at me and it could, you know, it'll hurt that you're trying to hit me with a pillow. You know, it doesn't matter what it is. When I say it doesn't bother me, I mean it. I don't give it the power to ruin my day. You know, words have power. I don't want to, you know, pretend that I haven't been hurt by words, but a stranger's opinion about me or outlook on life isn't going to stop me as much as, you know, they may think it does.
8: Do you think that a black comedian has to weigh what it means to joke about the N-word in front of a largely white crowd?
7: Yeah, I do. That's why I try to offer an honest take of how I actually feel, because even if whether the crowd's white, the crowd is Netflix. The crowd's not just who's in that audience. The crowd is everybody, you know? So I try to just say how I feel because I can defend how I feel. I'm not representing all black people. It's just a Michael Che experience. I think as black people, we have to stop trying to represent all black people. We can only represent who we are. You know, my outlook is different from somebody who's 75 and from Alabama. You kind of got to let black people speak for themselves. And I think that's important. And I just try to be honest with how I feel with any audience. I don't care who they are.
8: Do you think that sometimes there is too much pressure for comedians of color to feel like they are carrying a torch every time they go on stage?
7: Yeah, but I think it's pressure that we put on ourselves, you know? I think sometimes we're trying to do too much. speak for yourself, you know? It's okay.
10: All my friends are like married and in relationships. Colin Jones, he's married to Scarlett Johansson. you. Yeah, you cheer, but I don't think you realize how that makes me feel. The exact same job.
8: you and Colin Jost are the longest serving Weekend Update anchors by a lot, actually, although he beats you by 7 episodes. How long do you think you'll man the desk for? I mean, how long do you want to do it?
7: I don't know. I mean, it's something that we're enjoying now. I try not to think about the end when I'm enjoying the present, you know, like, yeah. It's kind of like saying, you know, how long are you going to be with your wife or something? You know, it's just like, it's working out. I don't know. Like, I don't really think about that. You know, I'm from poverty. I'm from public housing. You know, I'm from generational ghetto legacy, you know? So, you know, we don't just give up good jobs because it's been too long, you know? So as long as I could continue to make work that I'm really proud of, and I feel like I'm useful at the show, and Lorne allows me to be there, and you know, I have no problem with staying.
8: But I'm wondering, Michael, would you ever anchor alone or with someone else, or is Colin your ride or die?
7: I would always, I like working with Colin. We just sort of have a really good chemistry, and it took us a really long time to even find that chemistry because we're never really on camera together. So, you know, oddly, we're sitting right next to each other, but, you know, we work in a single. So it's hard to really find that dynamic and build that relationship for the audience. I enjoy it, you know, and Colin, you know, is obviously an actual friend. So if it ain't broke, don't break it, you know?
8: Yeah.
10: This is why they don't let me do sketches on Saturday Night Live.
8: That is comedian Michael Che. His new Netflix comedy special is called Shot in Minnesota. Michael, thanks.
7: Thank you, man. Appreciate it.

0: This is NPR News.
1: 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Georgia has a rich history and continues to change. GPB's reporters offer you stories from across the state you won't hear anywhere else, taking you to new places and introducing you to the unique people that make Georgia such a special place.
2: 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I'm Devin Zwald. Coming up, in the early 1960s in places like Memphis, Tennessee, and Muscle Shoals, Alabama, groups of young black and white musicians made hit records together in defiance of Jim Crow. In this week's commentary, Salvation South editor Chuck Reese explains why the significance of Southern soul music goes far beyond its irresistible call to the dance floor. That's at 7:45 on GPB. Georgia News and NPR News headlines are next.
3: Live from NPR News in Washington, I'm Dave Mattingly. The Vatican says doctors at a hospital in Rome have removed a cancerous growth from Pope Leo's right lung. As Megan Williams reports, the nodule was detected at an early stage and the procedure was described as successful.
4: The Vatican says tests confirmed the 71-year-old Pope has lung adenocarcinoma, the most common form of lung cancer. Surgeons at Rome's Gemelli Hospital removed the lower lobe of his right lung in what his lead surgeon described as an attempt to make the procedure curative. The minimally invasive operation lasted about 90 minutes, and the Vatican says there were no complications. Leo woke normally from the anesthetic and is resting in his hospital room. The cancer was discovered after a recent routine health check found a small growth on his lung. For NPR News, I'm Megan Williams in Rome.
3: The head of the International Monetary Fund is urging the U.S. and other wealthy nations to take urgent steps to rein in their debt, saying the debt loads are weighing heavily on mostly low-income countries. The IMF's managing director, Kristalina Georgieva, said the U.S. economy cannot simply grow itself out of more than $40 trillion in national debt. Florida's governor says six deaths are now confirmed in his state from Hurricane Isaias. This is NPR News from Washington.
2: Live from the GPB newsroom, I'm Devin Zwald. The Georgia Department of Public Health has confirmed a case of measles in an unvaccinated Macon County resident. DPH says the individual had contact with a confirmed measles case from Pennsylvania, where there is an ongoing measles outbreak. This latest case brings the total in Georgia this year to 22, compared to 10 cases in 2025. DPH says the MMR vaccine is the best protection against measles. Young people on the autism spectrum are more at risk when it comes to their mental health, but greater screening and individualized treatment can help. GPB's Ellen Eldridge has more.
5: Depression, loneliness, bullying, and burnout put people with autism at greater risk for suicide. Morgan Reed is a licensed clinical psychologist and the founder of the Clinic for Autism and Suicide Prevention. She works with the Marcus Autism Center and Children's Healthcare of Atlanta. She says identifying an individual treatment plan that's autism-specific helps protect kids.
6: We kind of need a longer-term solution because suicidal thoughts, to me, are communication of distress, that someone is really struggling with a part of their existence. So we have to give them tools to kind of deal with that.
5: Reed says an estimated 83,000 Georgians under age 18 are living with autism. For GPB News, I'm Ellen Eldridge.
2: If you or someone you know is in crisis, please call or text the Suicide and Crisis Lifeline at 988. President Donald Trump will campaign with Republican gubernatorial candidate Rick Jackson and Senate hopeful Mike Collins on Friday. The Georgia campaigns yesterday confirmed the rally in North Georgia's Dalton. It marks an embrace of Trump for Jackson, who avoided the president's name in a debate last week. Jackson and Collins are counting on Trump to turn out the GOP vote, while Democrats seek to tie both candidates to the president, whose approval ratings have slipped to around 30% in recent polls. 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It's 62 degrees in Columbus, 65 degrees in Augusta, and 55 degrees in Rome. The National Weather Service says today will be sunny with highs in the upper 80s and low 90s across Georgia. For more Georgia news, go to gpb.org/news.
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8: This is Morning Edition from NPR News. I'm Michelle Martin.
9: And I'm Steve Inskeep. Nights are getting colder, but inflation is heating up. Not an ideal combination. And we have an update this morning on the cost of living. NPR's Scott Horsley is standing by for that. And as a preview, Scott, good morning.
10: Good morning, Steve.
9: So we're waiting on the September numbers here. Does it seem they're going to show much change from the pattern of inflation we've seen?
10: Not really. If anything, inflation is getting worse. Consumer prices in August were up 3.4% from a year ago, and economist Brian Bethune at Boston College says today's report, covering the 12 months ending in September, is likely to show an even bigger cost of living increase.
11: It's not looking good. The main problem, of course, what everybody already knows, is gasoline prices, but also heating oil.
10: Heating oil is a close cousin to diesel fuel, and we know those prices have skyrocketed in recent months. Gas prices are up about $1.35 a gallon from where they were before the U.S. launched its war against Iran. And even if you strip out the wartime spike in energy prices, forecasters expect annual inflation in September was higher than it was the month before. Some of that is due to the artificial intelligence boom, which is raising prices for just about anything that has a memory chip in it. Apple, for example, just raised the price of its older model iPhones by about $100 a piece.
9: Wow, how are people keeping up?
10: Well, it's not easy. Average wages, for example, were up just 3% in the 12 months ending in September. So if prices were up more than 3.5%, as forecasters expect, the typical worker is actually losing ground. You can tighten your belt to some extent, but if you got to put gas in the car to get to work or get the kids to school, you don't have a whole lot of choices. Some people are draining savings accounts. Others are running off balance on their credit card. Bethune says it's no wonder that a lot of people feel frustrated with this economy.
11: People are kind of saying something isn't right with that. I'm working harder, I'm more productive, and this is not a square deal.
10: Now, today's inflation report's important because it's the last piece of the puzzle that's going to be used to calculate the cost of living adjustment that Social Security recipients will receive next year. And it's looking like those benefits are going to go up about 3.6%. Now, that's not a windfall. It's just enough to let people who depend on Social Security keep treading water.
9: Right.
10: But in this economy, just keeping your head above the rising waters of inflation is better than the average worker is able to do.
9: Okay, what's it going to take for those rising waters to recede a little bit?
10: It's hard to say. Every time inflation starts to cool off, we get hit with another supply shock. First, there was President Trump's tariffs last year, then the war with Iran, now another round of tariffs, the AI boom. Beth Hammack, who's the president of the Cleveland Federal Reserve Bank, worries that inflation is getting more entrenched. In a speech this week, Hammack talked about a Cleveland-area retailer she heard from who's raising prices not just to cover today's cost, but even higher cost in the future.
12: This could be a sign that an inflationary mindset is taking hold. When people expect higher prices, they make decisions with this in mind. It can become a self-fulfilling prophecy that makes it harder for monetary policy to bring inflation back down.
10: Fed policymakers fight that by raising interest rates. Right now, investors expect one more rate hike from the Fed this year, although probably not at the next Fed meeting, which is 2 weeks from today.
9: NPR's Scott Horsley is still coming to you for the same price. Scott, thanks so much.
10: You're welcome.
8: Cornell is banning fraternity parties through the end of the year. That's one of several changes the university is making to improve campus safety in response to an allegation that a young woman was raped, gang raped, at a frat house in 2024. The Faculty Senate is also scheduled to meet later today. On the agenda, beginning the process of voting no confidence in university leadership. NPR's Alyssa Nadworny is in Ithaca, New York, and she's here to tell us more about this. Good morning.
13: Good morning.
8: Okay, a ban on frat parties, but what else did the Cornell administration promise to do?
13: So Cornell agreed to hire staff to help students as they navigate reporting sexual misconduct. They also said they would hire criminal investigators, so those are independent of Cornell, that would look into allegations of sexual assault on campus. They're also going to add things like more bystander training. In a letter announcing these changes, Cornell President Michael Kotlikoff wrote that they were the first step towards systematic change. He pledged to address what he called deeply disturbing prevalence of alcohol and drug abuse on campus.
8: You know, like recognizing that there are different constituencies on every campus, like there's faculty, mm-hmm. there's staff, there's students. Do people on campus think that's enough?
13: Well, I talked with a student who said the ban on frat parties felt more like good PR, a headline, than actual culture change. And professors I've talked with say that their trust is still broken. And the way that they're going to communicate that is by asking the faculty to vote no confidence. Today's meeting is going to begin that process. Anne Marie Brady, for example, is a member of the Faculty Senate who co-signed the motion.
14: There's a great sense of anger and I think also sadness. We have lost confidence in the administration to effectively address sexual assault and sexual harassment on campus.
13: Over the weekend, more than 200 faculty and staff signed a letter to students that said, "This administration does not speak for us." They say the university has failed to keep students safe and more change is needed.
8: Should the president be worried about his job?
13: So the faculty doesn't have the power to oust a president. Only the Board of Trustees can do that. They are also meeting later this week on campus here in Ithaca. Michelle, I've been asking this question to professors and students, like, should Kotlikoff step down or be let go? And removing the president was actually not one of the student group's demands. This is sophomore John Hartnett.
15: We don't want Kotlikoff to go down for the mishandling of Jane Doe's case and then someone to come in and mishandle another case the exact same way. We're focused on the institution changing in a way that sort of misconduct is structurally much less possible than it is now.
13: He said that the changes announced yesterday were kind of a half measure. You know, that said, I was at a protest yesterday where crowds were chanting, "Kotlikoff has got to go." I guess all this to say, Michelle, President Kotlikoff and his administration are under a lot of pressure. They've hired an outside investigator to look into what happened back in 2024. That's Sally Yates, who helped lead the U.S. Department of Justice during the Obama administration. And as you may recall, New York Governor Kathy Hochul has already appointed the state attorney general, Letitia James, as a special prosecutor to look into the case. I think the policy changes announced yesterday, including the ban on frat parties, really underscore just how much pressure the administration is under.
8: That is. NPR's Alyssa Nadworny in Ithaca, New York. Alyssa, thanks so much.
13: You bet.
8: And I'd like to invite you to watch my new special report. It's called Going There, A Matter of Life and Death. I sat down with leading experts and folks who offered personal insights about the rising suicide rate among Black Americans. They also dispel some of the myths that can act as barriers to people getting the help they need for themselves, for friends, and loved ones. You can watch the full conversation on NPR's YouTube page. This is NPR News.
2: 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Good morning. I'm Devins Wald. 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

0: More than 20% of all farmland in Iowa is owned by someone or some company out of state.
1: That's where we generate our state income. That's what sustains most of the employment. Even if a bulk of the population are not farmers themselves, they are linked to the farm economy.
0: That's pushing land prices up, and it's becoming a major issue in the governor's race. 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
2: This is GPB. I'm Devins Wald. In the early 1960s, in places like Memphis, Tennessee and Muscle Shoals, Alabama, groups of young black and white musicians made hit records together in defiance of Jim Crow. In this week's commentary, Salvation South editor Chuck Reese explains why the significance of Southern soul music goes far beyond its irresistible call to the dance floor.
5: In all of my life, few things have mattered to me more than Southern soul music. When you listen to Otis Redding, Salmon Day, Wilson Pickett, and all the others who pioneered this music in the 1960s, something moves in your gut. Something makes you want to shake and shimmy. Something makes it impossible not to dance. But the significance of soul music runs far deeper than its relentless call to the dance floor. Soul music symbolizes the South's earliest and bravest moves to reach across the barriers between black folks and white folks. Let me take you back to 1962, 1 year after the beginning of the freedom rides that brought black and white activists together to protest segregation in the Deep South. In 62, four young musicians from Memphis, Tennessee, came together to form a band called Booker T and the MGs. Two of them, keyboardist Booker T. Jones and drummer Al Jackson, were black. The other two, guitarist Steve Cropper and bassist Louis Steinberg, were white. And they became the house band at a studio on Macklemore Avenue in Memphis called Stax Records. They quickly had their own number one hit, an instrumental called Green Onions. They laid down the grooves behind Soul Man for Sam and Dave. They brought the music behind Otis Redding's Try a Little Tenderness and behind Wilson Pickett's In the Midnight Hour. Smack dab in the middle of the Jim Crow era, they laid down grooves that no one had ever heard before, not in spite of, but because of the fact that they were brave enough to make music together. Even though Jim Crow refused to let them sit down in a diner and have coffee together. At the same time, something similar was happening in North Alabama in a town called Muscle Shoals. Four young white men who were besotted with black rhythm and blues music, keyboardist Barry Beckett, drummer Roger Hawkins, bassist David Hood, and guitarist Jimmy Johnson, came together as the house band at Fame Recording Studios. In 1967, they wound up backing Aretha Franklin on her first giant hit, I Never Loved a Man the Way I Love You. Soul music is one of the South's greatest gifts to the musical culture of the entire world. And it happened because young musicians, black and white, had the courage to cut records together when most of Southern society condemned what they did. So the next time you listen to Otis or Aretha, Remember that those combinations of musicians represented an essential truth about Southern culture, which is this. The things that the world loves best about Southern culture are the things that we've created together. Food, music, and so many others across the racial lines. Come visit us at SalvationSouth.com.
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2: This is GPB. I'm Devins Wald. The Atlanta Dream and the Atlanta Hawks have worked their way around a tricky schedule to get games 3 and 4 of the WNBA Finals played at State Farm Arena. The Dream are making their fourth run in the finals, wrapping up a banner season with a best-of-7 showdown against the Golden State Valkyries to see who tops the league. The series begins on Saturday in California. But games 3 and 4 in Atlanta ran into a scheduling conflict with a concert and a Hawks game at State Farm, potentially forcing the games to a smaller venue. The league announced yesterday that Game 3 will be moved up by a day and Game 4 will tip off at 1 p.m., allowing more fans to fully support the Dream at State Farm. Coming up on Morning Edition, Kimberly Guilfoyle is out as ambassador to Greece. The White House made it official yesterday.
6: We have asked Ambassador Guilfoyle to resign. She has been a wonderful asset to the team, and we wish her well.
2: Guilfoyle has been a prominent figure in the MAGA movement, but is facing numerous allegations of misconduct. You can hear more in 20 minutes right here on GPB.

0: It's Morning Edition from NPR News. I'm Steve Inskeep.
1: And I'm Michelle Martin. Good morning. Some lawyers, accountants, and computer coders are worried that AI will take over their jobs. Factory workers in India are concerned, too. They've been training the AI robots that will replace them. NPR's Dia Hadid reports from Karur in southern India.
2: Women thump down aprons they're packaging into plastic as a radio warbles through their textile factory. Three men walk around, hand out GoPros to workers, including 40-year-old Shobha Kirubakaran. It's the third time, Kirubakaran says, she's been told to don a GoPro. But nobody's ever told her that it's recording her every hand gesture to train AI robots to do this job. Kirubakaran says she's worked here for 10 years, 6 days a week, 9 to 6, earns $90 a month. She says, I don't know how to do anything else. Scenes of workers wearing GoPros recording themselves working shook the Indian public in April after a video went viral of textile workers sitting in rows, all recording themselves as they process fabric.
3: This is not a sci-fi plot.
4: That is happening right now on factory floors across India.
3: Workers are training their own replacements.
2: That's from Upskill Abhi's YouTube channel and News 9 Live. And it appears India is emerging as one key place to record this kind of footage, and developers need millions of hours of it to train AI robots. Some workers are paid to hand over this data, but many others, like Kirubakaran, are just being ordered to do it.
5: We can just call it what it is, which is exploitation of labor.
2: Astha Kapoor is the co-founder of the Aapti Institute. It studies the impact of technology on people. Labor experts worry about what it will mean for India if AI industrial robots take over workplaces here. Already, this country struggles to absorb the some 600 million people who make up India's workforce.
6: I see these factory jobs as not good jobs. If robots take them over, I don't necessarily shed tears for the job, but there is the question of what people are going to do.
2: Amit Basole is a professor of economics who looks at India's labour market. He says the government here is not equipped to handle the shockwaves of AI replacing workers.
6: We have a slow apparatus here. I'm not sure how well set up we are to do all that.
2: But others say AI robots are unlikely to be deployed at scale in India, in the near future at least, because they're expensive, power-sucking machines in a country where power, at least, is costly. This is Kapoor of the Aapti Institute.
5: We may be able to make the robots, but they're bloody expensive to run, as we have understood that humans are cheaper to run than robots are.
2: And yet AI robots are in the pipeline, even if they might not be deployed in India at first. On a Karur main street, music blares from a stalled rickshaw before a nondescript building. It's where ObjectWays houses some of its labs. Employee Rajesh Kumar Ramaswamy shows us another way robots are being trained to do industrial jobs. In a large room, young men with GoPro cameras strapped to their heads hold what look like grippy robot claws. One man uses the grippy claws to screw bottle lids off and on. The bottles are on a desk. There's big and small bottles, plastic, metallic. This is Ramaswamy.
7: Robot need to learn what is the water bottle.
2: It's to teach AI robots that all these different shapes are bottles, because what these men are doing is showing a robot how to see for itself how to do this job using its own grippy hands. Ramaswamy compares teaching an AI robot to raising a baby.
7: The robot is like a child. It is a born child. So we need to teach which need to be done.
2: Back in the textile factory, Kannagi Periasamy is folding and packing aprons with a GoPro fastened to her head. She's one of the few folks here who've been told why she's wearing a headset. And she tells us she's teaching a robot to do her job. And she says she's certain that one day she'll be replaced. When that happens, she says, I'll go to my village and raise cows. Dia Hadid, NPR News, Karur, Tamil Nadu, India.
0: In Japan, convenience stores are an essential part of everyday life, much more than in the United States. But the industry is under pressure, and so one chain is going gaga. That's a play on words, as we're about to hear from NPR's Anthony Kuhn.
8: Family Mart is Japan's second largest convenience store chain after 7-Eleven. In a new ad, a worker enters a dark store. Everything is black and white except for the company's blue and green logo. The worker is wearing a leather uniform and platform shoes. Her name tag says Lady Gaga. To the techno beat of her song Killa, Gaga bops her way down rows of snacks and drinks. She works the cash register, mops the floors, and serves fried chicken, while android-like Gaga replicas stock the shelves. Why not work at Family Mart, she says in Japanese. The ad is not a sales pitch, it's a recruitment hook. Hiroake Watanabe is a retail analyst and convenience store expert.
9: For Japanese people, convenience stores are like air and water. They are indispensable.
8: Customers don't just buy food there, they also pay taxes, book tickets, and send packages. But working in a konbini, as they're known in Japan, means long hours, low pay, and like most industries in Japan, Watanabe says, they're facing a labor crunch.
9: It's not that the convenience store industry is in an immediate crisis right now. Rather, it is facing a gradual labor shortage.
8: So konbinis are increasingly using automated checkout kiosks and...
9: Since there is a shortage of young Japanese workers, people from places like Nepal and Vietnam are helping out.
8: Another innovation is their new dress code, which allows employees to layer their own clothes under Family Mart t-shirts and dye their hair any color. Watanabe says the Gaga ad signals to its increasingly diverse young workforce that they can rock their own styles on the job. In an interview accompanying her ad, Lady Gaga explains what she had in mind.
10: I was trying to find like the seriousness of going to work with the humor and the fun of Family Mart.
8: Gaga also gives a shout out to her Japanese fans and to Japanese culture.
10: I would say I love sushi, but also I really love traditional soba, but cold.
8: Watanabe says the Gaga ad is not just about sales or jobs. It's about making the brand stand out in an industry known more for fierce competition than funky style. Anthony Kuhn, NPR News.
0: 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I'm Steve Inskeep.
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12: From the GPB newsroom, I'm Devin Zwald. Democratic Senator John Ossoff and his challenger, Republican Congressman Mike Collins, clashed in a heated debate last night. GPB's Sarah Callis reports.
13: Both candidates volleyed attacks for the majority of the one-hour debate, which was part of the Atlanta Press Club debate series. Ossoff demanded that Collins bar his son-in-law, who was a far-right social media influencer, from disseminating white nationalist or neo-Nazi content from Collins' home where he lives. Collins challenged Ossoff to answer for donations he received from a prominent Democratic megadonor who was mentioned in the Epstein files.
14: To continue to be produced from your home while you run for the U.S. Senate. Is that correct? You're just going to let the neo-Nazi propaganda continue. Is that right?
13: Candidates also expressed differing views on health care and how to address the cost of living and immigration. Early voting runs until October 30th. For GPB News, I'm Sarah Callis in Atlanta.
12: Metro Atlanta has the highest eviction filing rate among 11 states and 43 cities tracked by Princeton University. An Atlanta Regional Commission analysis published last week says 142,000 eviction notices were filed across nearly 600,000 renter households in a five-county region for the 12 months ending in May. That's an annual filing rate of 24%, the highest tracked by Princeton's eviction lab. A mechanical engineering and equipment manufacturer based in the Netherlands plans to expand in Northeast Georgia's Hall County. VDL Group said yesterday that it plans to add large milling capacity in a new building in Oakwood, creating 120 jobs.
15: Live from NPR News in Washington, I'm Korva Coleman. Ukraine's Air Force says it received no intelligence from allies on Russian ballistic missiles that have hit Ukrainian cities over the last 2 days. The country's president, Volodymyr Zelensky, spoke to NPR's Joanna Kakissis in Kyiv.
16: Zelensky told NPR on Tuesday that 5 ballistic missiles hit the Kyiv region the previous night.
17: And we didn't get the information about ballistic missiles. This is really our weak place.
16: He said his military was told it was due to a technical glitch, not to anyone withholding information. The Trump administration paused intelligence sharing with Ukraine in early 2025, so Ukraine diversified its sources.
17: We get from the United States very necessary information, but not only from the United States.
16: Zelensky confirmed to NPR that the White House is again threatening to cut off this information because of Ukraine's long-range strikes on Russian oil refineries. Joanna Kakissis, NPR News, Kyiv.
15: In the U.S., federal regulators are fining Bank of America more than $1 billion. That is for failing to prevent money laundering by its customers. NPR's Scott Horsley reports this marks one of the largest penalties on record by the Treasury Department.
18: Banks are required to track and report financial transactions they suspect may be tied to illegal activity. The Treasury Department says B of A willfully ignored that requirement and allowed more than $5 billion worth of money to change hands without proper reporting over a 7-year period stretching back to 2018. Some of the suspicious moves showed signs of Chinese money laundering networks. Others had apparent ties to the southwest border. The bank also agreed to pay more than $11 million to settle apparent sanctions violations involving Iran, Russia, and other targets. The bank says in a statement it's committed billions of dollars and thousands of employees to improving its financial compliance. Scott Horsley, NPR News, Washington.
15: The family of a man killed by a tiger at a zoo in northern England is appealing to the public not to share video of the attack on social media. President Trump is among those who've shared it, as NPR's Lauren Freyer reports from London.
13: William Chapman's family says he suffered from significant mental illness. Last weekend, the 23-year-old climbed over safety barriers into a tiger enclosure, and witnesses recorded his final moments as a tiger mauled him. President Trump is among those who've shared the video, adding a caption, "Don't ever mess with nature, President DJT." Later, he posted an AI-generated video of himself in a similar stance as Chapman, but taming the tiger. Without singling out Trump, Chapman's family calls such posts deeply offensive at an exceptionally vulnerable time for them and is asking the public to stop sharing the video. Lauren Freyer, NPR News, London.
15: You're listening to NPR News. The government will release its latest report on consumer prices later this morning. Economists are watching to see how rising energy prices affect consumers' pocketbooks. President Trump has spent the night in Las Vegas. Later today, he'll travel a little bit south to Bullhead City, Arizona, for another campaign rally. This evening, he goes to Kalispell, Montana, for another political event. NASA's mechanical rover on Mars, the Perseverance, has just logged a major milestone. The space agency says it completed the longest total drive distance by a vehicle on another world. NPR's Ari Daniel has more.
19: That distance is 28 miles, which may not seem like much by earthly standards, but project scientist Katie Stack Morgan says it's a big deal for an off-world rover.
20: This is the culmination of how we explore the solar system and the capabilities that we bring to other planets.
19: Over the last half decade, Perseverance has collected possible evidence of life in Jezero Crater and sampled rocks that might represent the first half billion years of solar system history. It collected material from the Martian surface so that one day another mission might return those samples to Earth. But this part of the program has an uncertain future, given its hefty price tag put it in the crosshairs of the federal government earlier this year. Ari Daniel, NPR News.
15: Forecasters say Hurricane Simon is moving north in the Pacific. It's aimed right at the lower tip of Baja California. It may lose strength before it makes landfall. This is NPR.
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12: You're listening to Morning Edition on Georgia Public Broadcasting. It's just after 8 o'clock. Good morning, I'm Devin Zwald, and thank you for starting your morning with GPB. Coming up, a federal judge has extended an order blocking the Trump administration from banning reporters from three media outlets from the White House. Coming up, a federal judge has extended an order blocking the Trump administration

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2: It's Morning Edition from NPR News. I'm Steve Inskeep.
3: And I'm Michelle Martin. Good morning. President Trump has forced out his ambassador to Greece, Kimberly Guilfoyle. She is a prominent MAGA figure. She had a lengthy engagement to Trump's oldest son until the relationship ended.
2: Guilfoyle faced unflattering stories about trying to profit from her position. Now, the president and his family have profited in many ways during his second term. In this case, someone who was no longer on her way into the Trump family was accused of demanding money for herself, which she denies.
3: NPR's diplomatic correspondent Michelle Kellerman is following this story and is with us now to tell us more about it. Good morning, Michelle.
4: Good morning, Michelle.
3: So tell us what led to this removal.
4: So the Wall Street Journal had a series of recent stories about Guilfoyle, and there were many allegations of misconduct, including that she asked a Trump donor for $100,000 to pay off a credit card bill in exchange for using her contacts within the administration. Democrats on Capitol Hill started writing letters to Secretary of State Marco Rubio, calling for investigations. And this was happening while Rubio was in Athens. He sounded annoyed when reporters asked him about it last week, as you can hear.
5: We don't conduct these things on a press conference, on a tarmac in a foreign country, because you wrote a story or somebody else wrote a story because some source gave it to you. So get that out of your head, because that's never the way it's going to work with me. It's a game that's been played for a long time, but it's not a game we're going to play.
4: But fast forward to yesterday when President Trump called for her to resign, saying he didn't like what he was reading about her. He said he didn't even talk to Guilfoyle, who announced on X that her time as ambassador is coming to an end.
3: So is this the end of the story?
4: Not if Democrats have their way. Gregory Meeks, who's on the House Foreign Affairs Committee, says her resignation is not a substitute for accountability. He thinks that Congress and the Inspector General need to conduct more oversight into her conduct and potential abuse of taxpayer dollars. Serving as an ambassador is a position of public trust, he told NPR in a statement, not a business opportunity. I also talked to retired career diplomat Eric Rubin, who says this looks really bad for the U.S. Take a listen.
6: I think Europeans are snickering. I think there are people in Greece who are snickering, and that's not good for us. We should have somebody who's respected and who carries the weight of the position.
4: Guilfoyle says she worked tirelessly to advance Trump's America First agenda in Greece. She dismissed the allegations against her, saying she intends to vigorously defend her name, reputation, and integrity.
3: And what does this mean for the embassy?
4: Yeah, the State Department says there's an experienced deputy chief of mission who's ready to assume the role. That's happening in a lot of places around the world, Michelle, where President Trump has not even named an ambassador. He's named very few career diplomats, and that's something that Rubin is really worried about.
6: We've always had political appointees as ambassadors. We've always had some with no apparent qualifications. But from the historical trend, which included the first Trump administration of having at least 60% or so of our ambassadors be career professionals, we're now down to about 5%.
4: Just a tiny fraction. And many embassies are run by, you know, the deputies, as I said. You know, all ambassadors, career and political, have to be vetted. They have to get through Senate confirmation, and that could get a lot tougher for Trump political appointees after all this news about Kimberly Guilfoyle.
3: And NPR's Michelle Kellerman. Michelle, thank you.
4: Thank you.
2: Let's bring a lawyer on this. An ethics lawyer, Richard Painter, the top ethics lawyer for the White House during George W. Bush's second term. He later ran for office as a Democrat and now teaches corporate law at the University of Minnesota Law School. Mr. Painter, welcome back.
7: Well, thank you for having me.
2: Okay, I'm just going to ask it so you can answer it. What is the ethical issue with asking somebody to pay your $100,000 Amex bill?
7: Well, there's nothing wrong with getting a gift of $100,000 from someone who wants to give you money. But if you ask for that or anything else like that, you say you're going to do something in return as a United States ambassador to Greece, or any other official position, that's called bribery.
2: Okay.
7: And that violates the bribery statute. It could be a crime, 18 United States Code, Section 201.
2: Although this has

0: then raised a question for some people who follow the Trump administration. They wonder, how does this compare with all the other ways that people close to the administration seem to have tried to make money?
1: Well, that's the problem here, and that's why voters are so angry. We see that the president of the United States himself has made over $1 billion in cryptocurrency, even though 5 years ago he said that Bitcoin was a scam. We see foreign governments investing in the cryptocurrency ventures of the Trump family. The president is going into many business ventures that he never even thought about during his first term. 1,000 trades in stocks in the president's account. He's the first president in American history to have significant numbers of stock trades while he is in office, with access to information about what the government's going to do. Now, he says that other people are doing the trading for him, but still, the voters don't buy this. The Truth Social is selling to institutional investors advanced access to the president's post, which will include official business of the United States government. That could very well violate federal insider trading laws. The violations of the Emoluments Clause of the Constitution prohibiting foreign government money from going to any United States government official. And yet the president of the United States has ignored that. He did also in his first term, but it's gotten much, much worse in his second term. The list goes on and on. We did have some serious ethics issues during the Biden administration as well. This is not just about President Trump, but it is quite clear that this second Trump administration, in this administration, we've seen far more profiteering by the president and his family off public office. They even have a club in downtown Washington called the Executive Branch, where people pay large amounts of money to join the club and schmooze with the top leaders in the administration. This is pay to play.
0: I'm trying to figure out the difference here, though, because in this case, the president was concerned and seems to have forced a resignation. Is the difference simply that in all those other cases, it was Trump making the money or someone very close to him? And in this case, it was Kimberly Guilfoyle trying to get the money.
1: Well, that's one way to try to send the message to the voters a few weeks before the election that, well, we actually committed ethics. So find some sacrificial lamb and go ahead and fire them. I mean, this is pretty blatant, I've got to say. Say, pay off my $100,000 Amex bill and I'll, you know, introduce you to everybody in the Trump administration, if that's what happened. And I know that's contested.
0: She's denied it. Yeah.
1: She's denied it.
0: I want to ask one other thing in the minute that we have. There was this Supreme Court ruling that gave presidents broad immunity from prosecution even after they left office. And there are some distinctions. Your core constitutional functions, you can't ever be prosecuted for. There might be some other cases where you could be prosecuted for. I'm just curious for your assessment as a lawyer, if hypothetically, someone were to try to prosecute a former president for the kinds of acts you've just described, would the president be able to get out of it by saying, oh, no, that's my core constitutional duty to be doing those things?
1: Well, I'm sure the president could make that argument. And this is exactly what I warned against when I came out against that decision. And I warned the court in an amicus brief in that case that there could be severe ramifications if we gave the president immunity from criminal prosecution for his official acts. And yet that's what the court did in Trump versus
0: United. Do you think that these allegations are prosecutable offenses nevertheless?
1: They could be. If the president received a bribe, the receiver of a bribe itself is not an official act, is not within the scope of Trump versus United States. But that case makes it very, very difficult to prosecute the president.
0: Got it. Mr. Painter, thanks so much. Really appreciate it.
1: Thank you.
0: Richard Painter was a top White House ethics lawyer in the George W. Bush administration. We'll note that NPR invited the State Department spokesperson to discuss the reporting on Kimberly Guilfoyle's alleged ethics violations, and he declined.
2: The man found guilty of orchestrating the 1996 murder of Tupac Shakur has been sentenced to at least 4 decades in prison. Steve Futterman reports from Las Vegas. California.
3: In 1996, Tupac Shakur was at the peak of his fame, a dominant figure in the music charts. His massive hit double album featured what remains his most well-known song, California Love. On September 7th, it all came to an end. Shakur was shot near the Las Vegas Strip in a gang revenge drive-by shooting.
4: All right, we are on record in State versus Davis, C-377.
3: Yesterday, 30 years later, the man found guilty in August, former Southern California gang leader Dwayne Davis, received a sentence of 40 years to life. Judge Carly Kearney also gave Davis a verbal dressing down.
4: You don't get to take a man from his family. You don't get to take his very life, his whole future from him, and just walk away from it. The world never forgot about him and his death, and neither did Las Vegas. It took us 30 years, but at this time, you are going to face justice for what you did on September 7th, 1996.
3: The judge could have sentenced Davis to life in prison, but this punishment may not be much different. Under Nevada law, the 63-year-old Davis would be more than 100 before he's eligible for parole. Prior to announcing the sentence, the court heard emotional victim impact statements from Shakur's family, including his sister, Sejua.
5: We lost something. The whole, our whole generation lost something huge.
3: She also talked about depression and suicide attempts.
5: I was the little sister that just wanted to be with my brother. I just wanted to be with my brother. I want to go with you. I want to go. Why can't I go?
3: For three decades, Shakur's killing was one of the great unsolved murder mysteries. Even today, there is a small undercurrent of conspiracy theorists who continue to suggest others in the violent 1990s hip-hop movement were involved. For NPR News, I'm Steve Futterman in Las Vegas.

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1: This is GPB, where you're listening to Morning Edition. Good morning, I'm Devin Zwald. Coming up on the show, the Vatican announced on Tuesday that Pope Leo has lung cancer. This after the pontiff underwent surgery at a hospital in Rome.
2: The Pope's doctor said the lung tissue examined during the operation confirmed the diagnosis they suspected from previous tests, that they had not shared that suspicion until now.
1: More on the Pope's condition coming up in about 15 minutes.
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0: It's Morning Edition from NPR News. I'm Michelle Martin.
7: And I'm Steve Inskeep. Good morning. We have an update on the White House's attempt to ban news organizations from the White House because President Trump doesn't like them. Last night, a federal judge ruled again that the president must let them into the White House for the foreseeable future. NPR's David Falkenflik is covering this case. David, good morning.
8: Good morning, Steve.
7: Okay, what kind of ruling is this?
8: Well, so the judge made a ruling like this that lasted for a period of weeks when he had a chance to think about this motion. This motion was for something called a preliminary injunction, which basically says, is there enough evidence to suggest that the plaintiffs, the people suing, that is CNN, MS Now, and Politico, could prevail at trial? This injunction, this ruling, stops the White House from being able to bar these 70-some journalists for these three outlets from the White House for the length of the case, that is, until it goes to the trial phase. So it's not final, but it gives us some real insight into the judge's thinking.
7: Okay, what is the judge's thinking?
8: Well, so the judge really didn't credit the Justice Department's arguments about national security, about concerns, about accuracy, about really anything, because President Trump had been so vocal about not liking the coverage of those three outlets. And in fact, that's what Theodore Boutros, the lawyer for the outlet, said was the best witness they had was the President of the United States and his own statements. Here's what Judge Timothy Kelly said in his ruling in part. He said, quote, "It's not hard to conclude that President Trump likely banned plaintiffs from the White House because he believes that their reporting is generally inaccurate and biased against him." And he found that the president, the administration, had essentially violated two forms of constitutionally protected free speech, or violated their free speech, that is, in two different ways. That's, of course, part of the First Amendment. He said essentially the White House was retaliating against these outlets for their coverage. And he said there was a due process violation, that is, they made their decision. They conveyed it pretty much instantaneously and put it in place over that weekend of mid-September. And son of a gun, they gave them no chance to appeal that until after it was always in place. He didn't say that national security doesn't matter. He said he wasn't really crediting it in this case.
7: Because Trump himself had been so blatant about his motives and so explicit about his motives. So where does the case go from here?
8: Well, you know, as I said, this suggests that CNN, MS Now, and Politico are very likely to prevail at trial. Officially, that's where it's headed. You know, oftentimes the parties tend to work this out at this point, save everybody the need for a trial. The White House didn't return my request for comment. But let's acknowledge the president often likes to keep going. He likes to tie the institutions that he has targeted up in court. It's expensive. It's complicating. It's distracting. And he doesn't like to yield to challenges to his authority. And we're seeing this play out in a variety of court cases that are happening, both involving the press, which the president has taken great aim at, and others that he's tangling with as well.
7: David, thanks so much.
8: You bet.
7: NPR's David Volkeflik.
0: Here is something Elon Musk told Bloomberg News last year.
9: In terms of political spending, I'm going to do a lot less in the future.
0: That has not turned out to be true. The New York Times reports that since July, Musk has given $276 million to Republican groups. That is more than he spent on the 2024 election. A spokesman from Musk's super PAC confirmed the figures to the Associated Press, among other news outlets, but did not respond to NPR's request for comment. We called journalist Casey Michel to put that kind of spending into context. He studies dark money and its influence at the progressive think tank, the Center for International Policy. Good morning, Casey.
10: Hey, good morning, Michelle.
0: So donations of more than a quarter of $1 billion in just a few months. What do we know about how Musk wants it spent?
10: Yeah, it's a great question, Michelle. This is something that Musk has been doing for the last few months, especially. There's been plenty of attention on some of the specific races that he has been donating to and supporting, including in places like Texas, where Senate candidate Ken Paxton is running for election. But we know that he has also been donating to nationwide races, races across the country, from Arizona to Iowa to Virginia and beyond. And it's very clear that he wants what he wanted in 2024. He wants to elect the kind of politicians that will pursue the kind of policy that he wants to see implemented, both for his own personal benefit as well as for the benefit of the companies that are attached to him. This is on the regulatory side. This is on the investigative side. He certainly does not want to see any kind of investigations or increased regulations into any of his companies, which impact his bottom line. But again, it's a similar dynamic to what we have seen in recent years from Musk, but this is at a scope and a scale that goes beyond even what we saw just in 2024.
0: Can you be more specific? I mean, are these Republicans straight down the line?
10: Yeah, these are Republicans straight down the line. Absolutely. Okay. So I think it's worth honing in on Texas in particular. Okay. Again, this is where Musk himself is based. Many of his companies are based down there. And he has really raced to the rescue, at least financially, for Ken Paxton, who had been struggling financially over the last few months. And Musk's actions really opened the floodgates for other donations to come to Paxton in particular. And of course, those two have a long relationship. And again, it gets back to what I mentioned just a moment ago, to kind of using this wealth to open the levers of power, to shift the kinds of policies that would benefit Musk, his allies, his companies. And again, regardless of what any other kind of American constituencies or even American voters would necessarily want, it is taking a trend that had been years in the making to something that we've never seen before in terms of the level. And again, it's the mixing and the melding and the opening of all of these deepest pocketed donors, many of whom, including Musk by all appearances, are not breaking any laws in doing this. Okay. They are using the lay of the land to get what they want with their money to influence those policies.
0: Okay. So a spokesman for Musk's super PAC told The Times that America risks becoming a socialist country if Democrats win, and that is why he's spending all that money. What do you make of that framing?
10: Well, it's certainly rhetoric we have seen throughout American history when, again, those deepest pocketed donors and financiers are concerned about increased regulations and are concerned about investigations. This kind of canard of a socialist future, if they don't get what they want, if they're not allowed to use their deepest wealth for what exactly they want to see pursued, whether it's in Washington or Austin or elsewhere. This is a line of rhetoric we have certainly seen before.
0: Okay, 30 seconds left here. $276 million, quarter of $1 billion is a lot of money, but put that into the bigger story. How much money overall is being poured into this election so far?
10: Oh, Michelle, we're talking about billions. We're talking about tens of billions potentially down the line as well. Again, if you go back 20 years, dark money expenditures, just a couple million dollars. You know, again, plenty of money. But right now, we're talking about at least $1 billion in just that 20-year span.
0: Okay, that is Casey Michel. His latest book is United States of Oligarchy. Casey, thank you.
10: Thanks, Michelle.

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2: 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I'm Devin Zwald. Coming up, early voting for the midterm elections is underway in Georgia. A limited number of polls in every county have opened for people who can't wait for November 3rd. So what motivates people to vote at their first opportunity? Hear more in 15 minutes on GPB. 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
3: Live from NPR News in Washington, I'm Dave Mattingly. Damage but no deaths are reported today in Saudi Arabia after Iranian-backed Houthi rebels struck a building at the headquarters of oil giant Aramco. It started a fire at the facility in Dhahran. That strike followed Saudi attacks on fuel sites in Yemen, controlled by the Houthis. The airport in the Saudi capital, Riyadh, remains closed following Houthi attacks that left at least 20 people dead in the last week. NPR's Eleanor Beardsley reports on the latest round of education protests in France.
4: TV news showed police shooting water cannons and firing tear gas to disperse the students. Commentators said youths from the far-left Black Bloc movement had infiltrated the student march and come out to fight with police. The student demonstrations have largely been supported by the left, while the violence has been condemned by the right. For these latest protests, union members joined the students, as did Yellow Vest protesters, the largely white working-class movement that rose up against President Emmanuel Macron and high gas prices in 2018. Yellow Vest protester Jérôme Rodriguez says they have the same anger as the students. "We must come together," he said, "and bring change to France." Eleanor Beardsley, NPR News, Paris.
3: Ukraine's president is in London today for talks with Britain's prime minister. This is NPR News.
2: Live from the GPB newsroom, I'm Devin Zwald. The Georgia Department of Public Health has confirmed a case of measles in an unvaccinated Macon County resident. DPH says the individual had contact with a confirmed measles case from Pennsylvania, where there is an ongoing measles outbreak. This latest case brings the total in Georgia this year to 22 cases, compared to 10 in 2025. DPH says the MMR vaccine is the best protection against measles. Young people in the autism spectrum are more at risk when it comes to their mental health, but greater screening and individualized treatment can help. GPB's Ellen Eldridge has more.
5: Depression, loneliness, bullying, and burnout put people with autism at greater risk for suicide. Morgan Reed is a licensed clinical psychologist and the founder of the Clinic for Autism and Suicide Prevention. She works with the Marcus Autism Center and Children's Healthcare of Atlanta. She says identifying an individual treatment plan that's autism-specific helps protect kids.
6: We kind of need a longer-term solution, because suicidal thoughts, to me, are communication of distress, that someone is really struggling with a part of their existence. So we have to give them tools to kind of deal with that.
5: Reed says an estimated 83,000 Georgians under age 18 are living with autism. For GPB News, I'm Ellen Eldridge.
2: If you or someone you know is in crisis, please call or text the Suicide and Crisis Lifeline at 988. President Donald Trump will campaign with Republican gubernatorial candidate Rick Jackson and Senate hopeful Mike Collins on Friday. The Georgia campaigns confirmed the rally in North Georgia's Dalton. It marks an embrace of Trump for Jackson, who avoided the president's name in a debate last week. Jackson and Collins are counting on Trump to turn out the GOP vote, while Democrats seek to tie both candidates to the president, whose approval ratings have slipped to around 30% in recent polls. 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It's 65 degrees in Atlanta, 59 degrees in Macon, and also 65 degrees in Savannah. The National Weather Service says today will be sunny with highs in the upper 80s and low 90s across the state. For more Georgia news, go to gpb.org/news.
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7: It's Morning Edition from NPR News. I'm Steve Inskeep.
8: And I'm Michelle Martin. Good morning. Pope Leo has lung cancer. The Vatican shared the diagnosis on Tuesday after the Pope had surgery at a hospital in Rome.
7: The Vatican says he spent a peaceful night recovering. They are promising to release more information about his condition later today.
8: All Things Considered host Scott Detrow is the co-author of a new biography of Pope Leo that came out last week, and he's been following up on this latest chapter in the pontiff's life story. Hi, Scott.
9: Good morning, Michelle.
8: So what do we know about the Pope's condition?
9: The operation lasted about 90 minutes, and doctors removed the lower lobe of Pope Leo's right lung. So the next step is waiting to see what the pathology tests reveal about the exact nature of the cancer. But we talked to several lung experts who say that from what the Vatican has said, they're actually optimistic. Dr. Vin Gupta from the University of Washington says that the course of action that doctors took does suggest that they did catch it early and that the cancer has not spread.
10: And so the fact that surgery was the first tool that they utilize is a really good sign, because it suggests that they think this is early stage. It hasn't spread to, say, lymph nodes.
9: And again, still waiting for that pathology report. But he says that if that is the case, and if doctors monitor Leo regularly, there is a chance this really wouldn't affect his lifespan at all. Many people live without two full lungs, and one person who lived decades without them was actually Pope Francis. He had part of a lung removed at a young age.
8: So what comes next?
9: Leo's going to remain hospitalized for several days. His schedule has been cleared for at least a week. This can be a painful surgery to recover from in the short term. But doctors say within 2 weeks, patients are often back to normal routines in many ways. That matters to Leo because he has a major trip scheduled to South America, including Peru, where he spent about 20 years of his life, in less than a month. And a Vatican official told me this surgery was actually purposely scheduled for now to give the Pope time to recover and still make the trip if he can. They won't make that decision until they get more data and see how he's doing, but it's still a possibility he goes.
8: So do we know whether Pope Leo ever smoked?
9: You know, obviously the big question when lung cancer is the diagnosis. I'll say I spent a year reporting on his life, talking to more than 100 people who know him well, looking at pictures from all ages of his life, and I got no indication that he ever smoked. He's a healthy guy. He's active. He still plays tennis once a week. But cancer does run in its family. His brother, Louis, is actually hospitalized right now. And Leo's mother, Mildred, died of cancer. She fought it for a long time. And in fact, reporting the book, we found a letter that the future Pope wrote to friends in 1984, which was several years before she died. He writes in the letter, "My mother continues to undergo chemotherapy treatments. She's a tough lady and handles it all well, which makes it a little easier for me being so far from Chicago."
8: So, Scott, given all your reporting, do you have any sense of how Leo is reacting to this?
9: I've been talking to several of his friends who have been in touch with him, and they say he's as responsive as ever. He's in good spirits. He's writing back to their notes right away. One constant theme in his life, going back to his seminary years, is a real trust in God and acceptance that he is not in charge of what happens, good or bad, that it's part of a plan that God has. And you've seen Leo really lean into that in big positive moments in his life, like his election to Pope, but in a lot of challenging moments too. And I have to think that that is primarily how he is processing this news.
8: That is All Things Considered host Scott Detrow, who co-authored a new biography of Pope Leo. It's just out. It's called American Pope. Scott, thank you so much.
9: Thanks for having me.
7: Let's get a doctor's opinion on this. Dr. Otis Brawley, who's an oncologist at the Kimmel Center at Johns Hopkins University and who served as chief medical and scientific officer at the American Cancer Society for more than a decade. Dr. Brawley, good morning.
11: Good morning.
7: Okay, what do we need to know about adenocarcinoma?
11: Adenocarcinoma is one of the types of lung cancer. It happens to be the most common type of lung cancer in non-smokers. Many people associate lung cancer with smoking, but the truth is about 20% of people who get lung cancer nowadays get an adenocarcinoma, and they are non-smokers.
7: That is useful to know, and I'm thinking of something else that I've heard about lung cancer, that it tends to be fatal more often than not, that it's a highly fatal form of lung cancer. But in this specific case, are we talking about something more survivable?
11: Yeah, lung cancer has changed. We've gotten much better in treating and detecting it. And someone who has a very small lesion, and we're very fortunate that the Holy Father has been very transparent. Someone who has a very small lesion that's surgically removed, if the nodes which are being assessed right now turn out to be negative, we would expect that he's going to do very well without any further treatment, just occasional observation with CT scan, but he's likely not to need chemotherapy or immunotherapy or radiation therapy.
7: Oh, that's great. And maybe that helps to explain why it would be that removing part of the lung, which sounds pretty severe, is actually a good sign?
11: Yeah, it is a good sign. It means that, number one, he's very healthy and he can tolerate it. We can live for a very long time with some of our lung removed if we're in good shape to begin with.
7: Let's talk about that. We've heard about the Pope being a tennis player, being active, being engaged with things, but also 71 years old. What is the risk for someone who's in their 70s here?
11: The risk is higher for someone in their 70s versus someone in their 50s, and it's higher for someone in their 50s versus their 30s. The most important thing to me is, are they aerobic? Can they walk up 3 or 4 flights of stairs without being winded? Do they do regular exercises? Apparently the Pope does. Those are all good things.
7: It sounds like the Pope is thinking about keeping this plan to travel overseas to Peru in a few weeks. Granting you have not diagnosed this particular patient, but does that sound like a good idea?
11: I think he can do it.
7: Really?
11: I really think he can do it.
7: Go on. Why?
11: My impression is that this was a very small surgery that was done through a scoping procedure. Ah. It's not a huge incision. My anticipation is people who have this, I've not seen the Pope, obviously, but people who have this type of procedure who are in good physical shape very frequently are back to normal in 7 to 10 days.
7: What are the lessons, if any, for the rest of us in this?
11: Number one lesson is always don't smoke. I don't think the Pope here did, but the most common cause of lung cancer still is smoking. If someone does get a chest x-ray or CT scan and they happen to find something that's abnormal, follow up on it. Very frequently, people will get a chest x-ray for some reason and the radiologist will note there's a small lesion there, and then these people don't follow up on it.
7: So follow up on danger signs and get early intervention.
11: That's right.
7: Dr. Otis Brawley is an oncologist at Johns Hopkins. Thanks so much.
11: Thank you.

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1: And this is GPB. Good morning. I'm Devin Zwald. Coming up on the Marketplace Morning Report, some major insurance companies are dropping their Medicare Advantage plans. We'll get a closer look at what this means for open enrollment season. 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
1: 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I'm Devin Zwald. 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We'll be right back.

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3: This is GPB. I'm Devin Zwald. Early voting for the midterm elections is underway in Georgia. A limited number of polls in every county have opened for people who just can't wait for November 3rd. Yesterday, there were a lot of people who met that description. More than 188,000 voters showed up to cast ballots on the first day of early voting, according to the Secretary of State's Election Data Hub. So what motivates people to vote at their first opportunity? GPB reporters Grant Blankenship, Chase McGee, and Sarah Callis talked to voters in three cities to find out.
5: I'm Grant Blankenship. Carol Stokes says she and her mother, Betty, always vote together. It's tradition. And so they were among the first to cast their ballots at the Elaine Lucas Senior Center in Macon, one of three early voting sites in Macon-Bibb County. Carol said she has many reasons to vote early.
6: We're talking health care, we're talking housing, we're talking the cost of living, we're talking everything, quite frankly, and they've been diminishing for far too many people. It's hard to name just one or a few because the problem is the government that we have in place across the board seems to be only focused on a select few. We have an issue with remembering and knowing what democracy is. And to me, it boils down to a humanitarian issue.
7: I'm Chase McGee. In Athens-Clark County, early voting began at 8 a.m. at the Board of Elections office downtown. Samantha and Brian Ruggieri were there first thing in the morning with a kid on fall break from school in tow. They said their experience couldn't have gone smoother.
8: Quick and easy, no line in front of us. We just kind of got in, got out.
7: Brian says he was especially motivated to vote by two ballot items on sales tax. One would reduce property taxes by raising the local sales tax from 8% to 9%, and another would continue a sales tax to support education.
8: Less helping out the small guys and more helping out the big guys. I think that's what really motivated me around the tax votes.
7: Samantha Ruggieri says there's no point in waiting until election day to vote.
9: I think everybody's always scared they're going to have to wait in a giant line to do it. And even if you do, it's just part of it. But this was super easy, and I think the earlier you get out and secure your vote, the better.
10: And I'm Sarah Callis. In DeKalb County, at a county services building near Atlanta, a steady stream of voters filed into a polling place. Morgan Williams came to the polls to vote for relief from the high cost of living.
11: It's time for change. It's definitely time for change. Gas prices are crazy. Gas prices are crazy, and groceries are crazy. Prices just are up. It's too much.
10: Glenda Brown showed up to the same poll, also looking for change and for political leaders to listen to citizens.
12: I want change. I don't want a politician that want a job or a check. I want them to know the heart of the people. People looking for hope again.
10: Other voters, like Zach Kimball, who voted at the Bessie Branham Recreation Center, wanted to send a message to a political leader who's not on the ballot.
13: I'm voting against Donald Trump. That's pretty much it. Yeah, I'm completely dissatisfied with Trump, and I want to send a message.
10: For GPB News, I'm Sarah Callis in DeKalb County.
7: I'm Chase McGee in Athens.
5: And I'm Grant Blankenship in Macon.
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3: This is GPB. I'm Devin Zwald. The Atlanta Dream and the Atlanta Hawks have worked their way around a tricky schedule to get games 3 and 4 of the WNBA Finals played at State Farm Arena. The Dream are making their fourth run in the finals, wrapping up a banner season with a best-of-7 showdown against the Golden State Valkyries to see who tops the league. The series begins on Saturday in California. But games 3 and 4 in Atlanta ran into a scheduling conflict with a concert and a Hawks game at State Farm, potentially forcing the games to a smaller venue. The league announced yesterday that Game 3 will be moved up by a day and Game 4 will tip off at 1 p.m., allowing more fans to fully support the Dream at State Farm. Coming up on Morning Edition, President Trump has blamed Ukrainian attacks on Russia for the high price of diesel. Ukrainian President Volodymyr Zelensky responds this way.
16: Mostly people in the world know why the prices on any kind of energy increased, because of blocking the Strait of Hormuz.
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18: From Marketplace in Washington, I'm Kimberly Adams. Open enrollment for Medicare starts tomorrow, but seniors with Medicare Advantage plans might have to pick a new one because insurers are dropping some plans. Marketplace's Samantha Fields reports.
20: More than half of people on Medicare have an Advantage plan through a private insurance company. In recent weeks, many have received notices telling them their current plan isn't being offered in 2027 and they'll have to pick a new one.
21: It happens every year to some extent.
20: But Jeannie Fugelston-Bennick at the health policy nonprofit KFF says it is becoming more common.
21: We have seen last year and this year that there has been somewhat more disruption in the Medicare Advantage market.
20: She says that's largely because of recent policy changes at the federal level, reducing how much private insurers get reimbursed for Medicare Advantage. On top of that, Vivian Ho at Rice University and Baylor College of Medicine says healthcare costs are rising and seniors are using more medical care these days.
22: For insurers, it's less profits for them, so they're less excited about being in this market.
20: People who live in cities or in the suburbs will likely still have plenty of Medicare Advantage options to choose from, Ho says, even if their current plan is going away.
22: The seniors who are living in smaller rural areas are going to be the ones who are going to have the hardest time finding a Medicare Advantage plan.
20: Some will have no option but to go with a traditional Medicare plan through the federal government, which Ho says can end up being more expensive. I'm Samantha Fields for Marketplace.
18: Let's do the numbers. Dow, S&P, and NASDAQ futures are down in the -0.2% to -0.7% range, with the Dow future down 135 points. And we just got fresh inflation data for September, which shows prices are going up faster than expected. The consumer price index rose 0.6% last month, up from 0.4% in August.
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0: The growing popularity of sports gambling has come with financial health concerns. A recent UCLA study finds that easier betting access can harm consumers by increasing debt. The nonprofit newsroom ProPublica gave one of its reporters some money to test the guardrails on betting apps. Jake Pearson wrote about his experience. His story is called "I Deliberately Bet Like a Problem Gambler. DraftKings Made Me a VIP." Jake joins me now for more. Good morning.
2: Hey, good morning. Thanks for having me.
0: How much were you betting? And I guess more importantly, how much were you losing?
2: I'll give you all the figures. So net loss to the company was $10,700. I had $22,000 at my disposal for this experiment, and there were upswings and downswings. But something I learned over the course of doing this reporting from my experts, it's not just about the net loss. It's the pattern of the bets. So for example, I would often do what's called loss chasing. So when I would lose on a game, I would chase that loss with more bets at bigger amounts at longer odds to try and sort of recuperate what I just sunk. I would do other things. There's something called micro betting, which is just placing a distinct, discrete wager on an event in a game. So like, what's the next pitch at a baseball game going to be? Who's going to win the next point in a tennis match? And that is really fast action. And one of my experts likened it to sort of the nearest thing in sports betting, online sports betting, to a slot machine. It is that quick. And slots are obviously widely known to be one of the most addictive form of gambling.
0: And I have to imagine if your experts know that these are signs of problematic gambling, so do these sports books.
2: Yeah, so there's this inherent tension in the business, right? Because the sports books, DraftKings, FanDuel, they all have what's called a responsible gaming program. They're a series of tools that they can offer a bettor to make sure that they're not spiraling out of control. And they also will, from time to time, sort of prompt you with pop-ups in the app if they're noticing certain behaviors. I would purposefully be doing things to see if those warnings would pop up, and then also how easy they were to dismiss. But sometimes the next day or even hours later, I would get a promotion to do micro betting and be eligible for a boost. So at the same time that the algorithm seems to be flagging correctly that something's not right about my behavior, the company is incentivizing me to keep doing the very thing that prompted the alert.
0: What did these sports books have to say when you brought them your reporting and raised the concerns that came up?
2: DraftKings put their chief responsible gaming officer, Lori Kalani, on the phone, and we had a, I thought, very productive interview. And her response was that, you know, I was in the system. Over the course of my betting, by their count, I got 32 different responsible gaming notices, either by email or in my app. I counted 14 sort of in-app pop-ups over the course of my 70-plus days betting. Her position was that those were appropriate for the behaviors that I was demonstrating. Here's the other thing. I mean, I asked them, do you ever cut somebody off? And she said, we do it all the time. And then I asked how often, and she said, we do it all the time. And then I asked a third time, I sort of pressed again. And a spokesperson said they'd see whether or not they could provide me those numbers and followed up to say that they don't disclose that. And my takeaway was that the responsible gaming prompts that I got were sort of no match for the promotions and the design, the user design that was sort of urging me to keep going all the time.
0: Jake Pearson is a reporter at ProPublica. Thank you so much.
2: Thanks for having me.
0: In Washington, I'm Kimberly Adams with the Marketplace Morning Report. 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
3: From the GPB Newsroom, I'm Devin Zwald. Democratic Senator John Ossoff and his challenger, Republican Congressman Mike Collins, clashed in a heated debate last night. GPB's Sarah Callis reports.
10: Both candidates volleyed attacks for the majority of the one-hour debate, which was part of the Atlanta Press Club debate series. Ossoff demanded that Collins bar his son-in-law, who was a far-right social media influencer, from disseminating white nationalist or neo-Nazi content from Collins' home where he lives. Collins challenged Ossoff to answer for donations he received from a prominent Democratic megadonor who was mentioned in the Epstein files.
4: To continue to be produced from your home while you run for the U.S. Senate, is that correct? You're just going to let the neo-Nazi propaganda continue, is that right?
10: Candidates also expressed differing views on health care and how to address the cost of living and immigration. Early voting runs until October 30th. For GPB News, I'm Sarah Callis in Atlanta.
3: Metro Atlanta has the highest eviction filing rate among 11 states and 43 cities tracked by Princeton University. An Atlanta Regional Commission analysis published last week says 142,000 eviction notices were filed across nearly 600,000 renter households in a five-county region for the 12 months ending in May. That's an annual filing rate of 24%, the highest tracked by Princeton's eviction lab. A mechanical engineering and equipment manufacturer based in the Netherlands plans to expand in Northeast Georgia's Hall County. VDL Group said yesterday that it plans to add large milling capacity in a new building in Oakwood. 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
17: Live from NPR News in Washington, I'm Corva Coleman. Inflation heated up last month, partly as a result of surging energy prices. NPR's Scott Horsley reports on the latest cost of living update from the Labor Department.
23: Consumer prices in September were up 3.7% from a year ago. That's a bigger annual increase than the previous month. Prices jumped 0.6% between August and September, with a spike in gasoline prices tied to the U.S. war with Iran, accounting for more than half that monthly increase. The cost of rent, airfare, and clothing was also up last month, while grocery prices were slightly lower. Stripping out volatile food and energy costs, core inflation was 2.6% for the 12 months ending in September. That's also higher than the previous month. The Federal Reserve will weigh the cost of living data when officials meet to discuss interest rates in 2 weeks. Scott Horsley, NPR News, Washington.
17: President Trump says Taiwan will buy gas from an Alaska pipeline. He announced the deal yesterday during a campaign rally in Alaska, where he was supporting Republican candidates. NPR's Franco Ordonez reports.
24: President Trump took the stage in Wasilla, Alaska, urging supporters to help reelect Senator Dan Sullivan and other Republican candidates. The visit is part of a midterm sprint to pump up support for Republican candidates, many of whom, like Sullivan, are newly vulnerable. During the rally, Trump announced that Taiwan had agreed to purchase 30% of gas from the Alaska pipeline over the next 20 years, and he said Sullivan was key to the deal.
25: And I have to say that Dan Sullivan helped me get this done. Thank you, Dan.
24: The specific terms of the deal are not clear, but Trump says Taiwan would invest more than $4 billion in the project. Franco Ordonez, NPR News.
17: A federal judge has ruled President Trump cannot ban news organizations from the White House because he doesn't like their coverage. The media outlets CNN, MS Now, and Politico sued after Trump banned more than 70 journalists from these companies. The Vatican says Pope Leo had a restful night in the hospital. He had part of his lower right lung removed during surgery yesterday. NPR's Scott Detrow says Leo's doctors removed it after discovering cancer.
26: We talked to several lung experts who say that from what the Vatican has said, they're actually optimistic. Dr. Vin Gupta from the University of Washington says that the course of action that doctors took does suggest that they did catch it early and that the cancer has not spread.
27: And so the fact that surgery was the first tool that they utilize is a really good sign.
26: He says that if doctors monitor Leo regularly, there is a chance this really wouldn't affect his lifespan at all. Many people live without two full lungs, and one person who lived decades without them was actually Pope Francis. He had part of a lung removed at a young age.
17: NPR's Scott Detrow reporting. This is NPR. Ukrainian President Volodymyr Zelensky is going to meet new British Prime Minister Andy Burnham today in London. This comes as Russia steps up its attacks on Ukraine. Zelensky tells NPR the White House threatened to cut off intelligence sharing with Ukraine. He says the Trump administration is demanding that Ukraine stop firing long-range drones at Russian oil refineries. President Trump claims that Ukraine is driving up the costs of diesel for consumers. Zelensky says that, in fact, the U.S. war against Iran is doing that. The WNBA has announced that games 3 and 4 of next week's finals will be rescheduled. NPR's Becky Sullivan reports the change was needed to accommodate conflicts at Atlanta's major arena.
5: The Atlanta Dream have swept their way through the playoffs to reach the WNBA Finals for the first time in 13 years, where they'll face the Golden State Valkyries. There was just one problem. The Dream normally play in a very small arena. The Gateway Center Arena was built before the league's boom in popularity, and it seats just 3,500 fans, far too few for the very biggest games of the WNBA season. Often the Dream moves marquee games to State Farm Arena, home of the NBA team, the Atlanta Hawks, but there were scheduling conflicts with games 3 and 4, a concert one night and the Hawks home opener the other, a situation critics called embarrassing and avoidable. Now the league says game 3 will be moved up a night, while game 4 will tip off a few hours early and the Hawks game a little later that night to fit both. Becky Sullivan, NPR News.
17: And I'm Corva Coleman, NPR News from Washington.
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3: 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Good morning, I'm Devin Zwald. Thank you for starting your morning with GPB. Coming up, Michael Che is one half of the Weekend Update team at Saturday Night Live. NPR's A. Martinez talks to him about his new Netflix stand-up comedy special, Michael Che, shot in Minnesota. 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

0: If yes.
1: Yeah.
0: Yes, my generals told me that we have such risk.
2: Here's what's happening. President Trump wants Ukraine to stop long-range drone strikes on Russian oil refineries. He blames Ukraine for high fuel costs, and he has lifted sanctions on Russian diesel. Zelensky says Ukraine has not received intelligence on Russian ballistic missile strikes over the last two nights.
1: NPR's Ukraine correspondent Joanna Kakissa spoke to President Zelensky in Kyiv on Tuesday and is with us now to tell us more about it. Hello.
3: Hello, Michelle.
1: So what did Zelensky tell you about why intelligence sharing is so important for Ukraine right now?
3: Well, President Zelensky said Russian ballistic missiles are hard for Ukraine's air defense to shoot down, so his military relies on intelligence, both Ukrainian and foreign, for advance warning. We talked about an attack on Monday night. We both heard several big blasts.
0: And we had five ballistic missiles. The direction was Kyiv region.
1: Yeah.
0: Yes. They targeted mostly railway, and we didn't get the information.
4: You did not get the information.
0: No, we didn't get the information about ballistic missile. This is really our weak place.
3: He said his military was told it was a technical glitch. I asked him if it was the U.S. that was withholding intel, and he did not want to elaborate, saying it was a sensitive matter. But he also said Ukraine has diversified its foreign intelligence sources after early 2025, when the Trump administration had paused sharing information with Kyiv.
0: We get from the United States very necessary information, but not only from the United States.
3: Now, Zelensky says every bit of intelligence is important to Ukraine because stopping ballistic missiles is a priority.
1: And what kind of damage have they caused recently?
3: Well, Michelle, just in the past week or so, missiles have killed dozens of Ukrainians. Zelensky said he visited the northern city of Priluki last week, where a missile killed more than 20 people in one apartment building. And he told me about this little girl wounded in the attack. Her dad was killed and she didn't know about it. As Zelensky visited the girl in the hospital, he recalled hugging her.
0: I said, "Can I do something for you?" "Yeah, bring back my father." Because she was waiting.
4: She was waiting for her dad?
0: Yeah, and you can't tell her. She doesn't know that he was killed. And you can't lie. And it's very difficult for me because I always know what to answer. And I couldn't find the answer to this small girl. Mm-hmm.
3: Mm-hmm. He says he feels the loss in every attack.
1: And he's also a father himself.
3: Yes, right.
1: So I'm sure he saw himself in that. So President Trump claimed last week that Russia and Ukraine agreed to stop at least some attacks, in this case on energy sites. What happened with that?
3: Well, I did ask Zelensky how he found out about this quote-unquote energy truce.
0: Through social, like you.
4: Truth Social.
0: We are together ordinary people. President didn't call us. Yeah, but it's okay. I mean, it doesn't matter what way between us.
3: Zelensky said he would observe this truce as long as Russia did the same. But 2 hours later, after Trump announced the energy ceasefire, Russia attacked a Ukrainian power plant, and the strikes have not stopped since.
1: That is NPR's Joanna Kakissis in Kyiv. Joanna, thanks for this interview.
3: You're welcome.
2: Richard Haass has been listening with us to Joanna's interview with Ukraine's president. Richard is president emeritus of the Council on Foreign Relations and was a principal advisor to the Secretary of State during the George W. Bush administration. Mr. Haass, welcome back.
5: Good to be with you, Steve.
2: What do you make of that revelation that the U.S. at least seems to have blocked some intelligence sharing with Ukraine?
5: What I make of it is it's all too consistent with the pattern of U.S. foreign policy towards this war over the last year and a half. We have consistently done things for Russia, and we have consistently done things to Ukraine. And that is, this is simply the latest shoe to drop.
2: And how does this fit in with the president's effort to get diesel fuel out of Russia?
5: Well, the president made this deal to get a small amount of diesel fuel out of Russia. It will have negligible, if any, impact on the price of diesel, which is over $6.50 a gallon nationwide. It's up, 70% since the Iran war began, and that's the bottom line. Diesel is sky high. The price has spiked because of the president's war in Iran. But what he's doing instead is blaming the Ukrainians who are attacking Russian energy infrastructure. It's one of the few things they can do to put any pressure on Russia in retaliation for their attacks. And what we've done is weakened economic sanctions and any pressure against Vladimir Putin. So again, it will have no impact on prices here, but it will have an impact on this war.
2: Why do you think it will have no impact on prices here?
5: as the cliche goes, it's a drop in the bucket. The amount of fuel that would come from Russia is less

0: than a day's supply. It's just, you know, worldwide. It's just not going to make a difference. It will, however, make a difference to the Russian economy. And it does, once again, break sanctions. By the way, just days after, the U.S. Congress finally passed a sanctions bill named for former Senator Lindsey Graham, meant to increase pressure on Russia.
1: How striking is it that the president has been telling Ukraine, urging Ukraine not to go after Russian energy facilities, which is a tactic that seemed to have given Ukraine some success?
0: Well, it is quite striking. What is Ukraine meant to do? We've taken away their ability to defend themselves. We're not providing them Patriot air defense missiles and other systems. We've kind of burned through them in the Middle East, and we had stopped providing them directly in any case, even before the Iran war. So Ukraine is increasingly defenseless. You added what happened, seems to have happened last night, that we've stopped providing them some of the tactical intelligence about incoming missiles, so they can't ready their air defense systems. We seem to have also interrupted some of their ability to access Starlink, which interferes now then with their ability to send drones against Russia. So again, what we're doing is we're tying the hands of the victim here. Again, let's not forget, Steve, this is a war of Russian aggression. This is the second war of Russian aggression against Ukraine. There was 2014 where they took Crimea. There's this war, which is going on for, what, 4+ years? Now, in the end, this war is inconsistent with the most basic norm, the most basic principle of international relations, that territory is not to be acquired by force. Russia is violating it by the day, by the hour, and the United States, for reasons that are inexplicable to me, continues to embrace the aggressor and blame the victim.
1: Okay, you said inexplicable, and yet I'm going to invite you to try to explain. Help me do a little reverse engineering here. We've identified these various things the United States is doing to pressure Ukraine. When you look at the U.S. using its tools in that way and try to work backward as to what the rationale would be, what the motivation would be, what the reason would be, what do you think?
0: Well, you're old enough like me to understand my reference. This is the $64,000 question, or maybe better yet, the 64,000 ruble question.
1: Okay.
0: Why would the United States help? We're in the land of speculation here. We have no evidence because it makes no strategic sense. It makes no ethical or moral sense. Maybe he's still mad at President Zelensky of Ukraine for not dishing him dirt on President Biden during their election campaign. Who knows about the economic ties to Russia or any other ties? Maybe he's just finds himself liking or admiring the strong man that is Vladimir Putin. I don't know. We're in the land of speculation. What I do know, what you know, what we all know, anyone listening to this knows, is the United States is tilting towards Russia, away from Ukraine, and that is morally and strategically bankrupt for this country.
1: Richard Haass, longtime diplomat and former president of the Council on Foreign Relations. Thanks so much.
0: Thanks for having me.
2: President Trump traveled to the reddest part of the red state of Alaska to rally in support of a Republican senator facing a tough re-election campaign. Alaska Public Media's Liz Ruskin reports on his trip to Wasilla on Tuesday.
3: The rally was held in a sports arena on the small side for a Trump rally. It holds 3,500 people. Trump talked about the many actions he's taken to advance drilling and mining on Alaska's federal lands. He told Alaskans that would be all over if Democrats are elected.
4: They will destroy it. They will terminate it. They'll terminate all the jobs, all the oil deals, all the everything that we've made. We've done things. I've done more for this state than any other state in the union, and they'll repeal it immediately. So please.
3: The president also claimed that he's brought oil prices down. It was an odd boast to make in an oil-producing state that thrives on high crude prices. Trump also gave onstage pardons to the owners of an Anchorage auto shop convicted of Clean Air Act violations for disabling pollution control equipment on diesel vehicles. He urged the crowd to vote for Senator Dan Sullivan, a two-term Republican in a tight race, and he promoted Alaska's sole representative in the U.S. House.
4: We don't have to be in certain places. Here I have to be because we have to make sure that Dan gets in. We have to make sure that Nick Begich gets in. And to be honest with you, we have to make sure that Bernadette Wilson becomes your governor.
3: That last endorsement was new. Wilson is up against a Democrat and two fellow Republicans in November. Alaska uses ranked choice voting in general elections. Trump called Sullivan up to speak. The senator praised Trump for undoing many of former President Biden's actions that he described as locking up Alaska. And he brought up the war with Iran.
5: The conflict in the Middle East is temporary. The true forever war is the National Democrats' war against Alaska oil and gas and our jobs. That's the forever war.
3: As he has at other rallies, the president promised a government payout if his party succeeds in the November election.
4: If Republicans win the House of Representatives and the Senate, I'm going to give all adult citizens in the United States $5,000.
3: The proposal has drawn criticism from Democrats and some Republicans. It's estimated to cost more than $1 trillion. For NPR News, I'm Liz Ruskin in Wasilla.

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1: This is GPB, where you're listening to Morning Edition. Good morning, I'm Devin Zwald. Coming up on the show, rising energy prices have been a major driver of inflation in recent months, and economists expect that trend to continue into the winter.
2: It's not looking good. The main problem is gasoline prices, but also heating oil.
1: The latest news on inflation coming up in 15 minutes.
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7: I'm Steve Inskeep.
8: And I'm A. Martinez. Weekend Update has been a recurring segment on Saturday Night Live since the very beginning. So many greats have been behind that news desk. For the last 12 years, it's been Michael Che.
9: According to new data, the price of the American dream, which means owning a home, raising 2 kids, and sending them to college, has risen to over $5 million, making it harder and harder for men to start that secret second family.
8: When Che and his co-anchor Colin Jost write material for each other, it often winds up being water cooler talk for the rest of the week. He's got a new stand-up comedy special on Netflix. It's called Michael Che, Shot in Minnesota.
10: We went to Pride with him. He told me that gay people are just as discriminated against in this country as black people. I don't know if it's true, but if it is true, them handled it a lot better than normal. I had a blast at that Pride. I had so much fun. I didn't feel sorry for none of them, I'll be honest with you. I told them, though. I was like, you want my sympathy? You got to dial back that glitter. It's hard to feel sorry for on roller skates.
8: Hey, Michael.
11: Hi, how you doing?
8: So, Michael, it's obvious that you cannot curse on Saturday Night Live, which made me think that maybe you were pent up and saved all of your cursing for this special. Were you feeling that way?
11: No, I think this is kind of how I talk. It is pretty colorful, isn't it?
8: Do you think people do have a problem with it, especially when they know you only from Saturday Night Live?
11: You know, sometimes you'll see like a family will bring their children to the show. And think about what I was listening to when I was 14, 15. I was watching George Carlin and Chris Rock, and I was watching Eddie Murphy as a child, like a very small child. So I turned out okay.
10: White people always try to threaten you with that. What if I called you the N-word? Like, I feel like you just did. I don't care. I don't care what you say. The N-word only bothers me when I have to listen to white people. Like if a judge called me a in court, I'd be like, well, this is going to be a short trial.
8: Now, you talked about how hearing the N-word doesn't really bother you all that much. Why not? Why doesn't it bother you?
11: Well, it's not that it doesn't bother me. I think anything used as a weapon, if anybody, you could be swinging a pillow at me and it could, you know, it'll hurt that you're trying to hit me with a pillow. You know, it doesn't matter what it is. When I say it doesn't bother me, I mean it. I don't give it the power to ruin my day. You know, words have power. I don't want to, you know, pretend that I haven't been hurt by words, but a stranger's opinion about me or outlook on life isn't going to stop me as much as, you know, they may think it does.
8: Do you think that a black comedian has to weigh what it means to joke about the N-word in front of a largely white crowd?
11: Yeah, I do. That's why I try to offer an honest take of how I actually feel, because even if whether the crowd's white, the crowd is Netflix. The crowd's not just who's in that audience. The crowd is everybody, you know? So I try to just say how I feel because I can defend how I feel. I'm not representing all black people. It's just a Michael Che experience. I think as black people, we have to stop trying to represent all black people. We can only represent who we are. You know, my outlook is different from somebody who's 75 and from Alabama. You kind of got to let black people speak for themselves. And I think that's important. And I just try to be honest with how I feel with any audience. I don't care who they are.
8: Do you think that sometimes there is too much pressure for comedians of color to feel like they are carrying a torch every time they go on stage?
11: Yeah, but I think it's pressure that we put on ourselves, you know? I think sometimes we're trying to do too much. speak for yourself, you know? It's okay.
10: All my friends are, like, married and in relationships. Colin Jost, he's married to Scarlett Johansson. you. Yeah, you cheer, but I don't think you realize how that makes me feel. The exact same job.
8: you and Colin Jost are the longest serving Weekend Update anchors by a lot, actually, although he beats you by 7 episodes. How long do you think you'll man the desk for? I mean, how long do you want to do it?
11: I don't know. I mean, it's something that we're enjoying now. I try not to think about the end when I'm enjoying the present, you know, like, yeah. It's kind of like saying, you know, how long are you going to be with your wife or something? You know, it's just like, it's working out. I don't know. Like, I don't really think about that. And, you know, I'm from poverty. I'm from public housing. You know, I'm from generational ghetto legacy, you know? So, you know, we don't just give up good jobs because it's been too long, you know? So as long as I could continue to make work that I'm really proud of, and I feel like I'm useful at the show, and Lauren allows me to be there, and you know, I have no problem with staying.
8: But I'm wondering, Michael, would you ever anchor alone or with someone else, or is Colin your ride or die?
11: I would always, I like working with Colin. We just sort of have a really good chemistry, and it took us a really long time to even find that chemistry because we're never really on camera together. So, you know, oddly, we're sitting right next to each other, but, you know, we work in a single. So it's hard to really find that dynamic and build that relationship for the audience. I enjoy it, you know, and Colin, you know, is obviously an actual friend. So if it ain't broke, don't break it, you know?
8: Yeah.
10: This is why they don't let me do sketches on Saturday Night Live.
8: That is comedian Michael Che. His new Netflix comedy special is called Shot in Minnesota. Michael, thanks.
11: Thank you, man. Appreciate it.

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3: This is GPB. I'm Devonswald. Coming up early in the early 1960s in places like Memphis and Muscle Shoals, Alabama, groups of young black and white musicians made hit records together in defiance of Jim Crow. In this week's commentary, Salvation South editor Chuck Reese explains why the significance of Southern soul music goes far beyond its irresistible call to the dance floor. That's coming up at 9:45 on GPB.
4: Live from NPR News in Washington, I'm Dave Mattingly. Inflation in the U.S. economy accelerated in September as fuel, airfares, and clothing got more expensive. The Labor Department says consumer prices were up 3.7% compared to the same month a year earlier. On a monthly basis, prices rose at a stronger clip in September than they did in August. Florida's governor says Hurricane Isaias left six people dead in his state. Regan McCarthy with member station WFSU reports.
5: Governor Ron DeSantis says most of the deaths came after the storm passed, but he says they're related to actions taken because of the storm's damage, including debris cleanup, misuse of a generator, a traffic crash at a stoplight that wasn't working, and delayed medical care.
6: The way Florida's typically done this is it's not just if the storm knocks over your house and somebody gets killed for that, that's count. They kind of link anything that's even a fallout from the storm.
5: DeSantis says the state is supporting debris cleanup efforts in many of the rural communities hit hard by the storm to help speed the recovery process. About a dozen distribution sites remain open where residents can access supplies, including water and shelf-stable meals. For NPR News, I'm Regan McCarthy in Tallahassee.
4: The hurricane left two people dead in Alabama. This is NPR News from Washington.
3: Live from the GPB newsroom, I'm Devonswald. The Georgia Department of Public Health has confirmed a case of measles in an unvaccinated Macon County resident. DPH says the individual had contact with a confirmed measles case from Pennsylvania, where there is an ongoing measles outbreak. This latest case brings the total in Georgia this year to 22 cases compared to 10 in 2025. DPH says the MMR vaccine is the best protection against measles. Young people in the autism spectrum are more at risk when it comes to their mental health, but greater screening and individualized treatment can help. GPB's Ellen Eldridge has more.
7: Depression, loneliness, bullying, and burnout put people with autism at greater risk for suicide. Morgan Reed is a licensed clinical psychologist and the founder of the Clinic for Autism and Suicide Prevention. She works with the Marcus Autism Center and Children's Healthcare of Atlanta. She says identifying an individual treatment plan that's autism-specific helps protect kids.
8: We kind of need a longer-term solution because suicidal thoughts, to me, are communication of distress, that someone is really struggling with a part of their existence. So we have to give them tools to kind of deal with that.
7: Reed says an estimated 83,000 Georgians under age 18 are living with autism. For GPB News, I'm Ellen Eldridge.
3: If you or someone you know is in crisis, please call or text the Suicide and Crisis Lifeline at 988. President Donald Trump will campaign with Republican gubernatorial candidate Rick Jackson and Senate hopeful Mike Collins on Friday. The Georgia campaigns confirmed the rally in North Georgia's Dalton. It marks an embrace of Trump for Jackson, who avoided the president's name in a debate last week. Jackson and Collins are counting on Trump to turn out the GOP vote, while Democrats seek to tie both candidates to the president, whose approval ratings have slipped to around 30% in recent polls. 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
10: This is Morning Edition from NPR News. I'm Michelle Martin.
11: And I'm Steve Inskeep. Good morning. Just as the nights are growing colder, inflation is heating up. A bad combination. We got an update this morning on the cost of living for September, and NPR's Scott Horsley is here with, doesn't sound really good. Scott, what's the news?
12: Yeah, it's not great news. Inflation got worse last month. Consumer prices in September were up 3.7% from a year ago. Economist Brian Bethune at Boston College says that's an even bigger annual increase than the month before.
13: It's not looking good. The main problem, of course, what everybody already knows, is gasoline prices, but also heating oil.
12: Heating oil is a close cousin to diesel fuel, and we know those prices have skyrocketed in recent months. Gas prices are up about $1.35 a gallon from where they were before the U.S. launched its war against Iran. And even if you strip out the wartime spike in energy prices, inflation in September was higher than the month before. Some of that's due to the artificial intelligence boom, which has raised prices for anything that has a memory chip. Apple, for example, just raised the price of its even older model iPhones by about $100 a piece.
11: Wow, that's not a small hike. How are people keeping up?
12: It's not easy. You know, average wages in September were up just 3% from a year ago. So if prices are going up 3.7%, the typical worker is losing ground. You can tighten your belt to some extent, but, you know, if you got to put gas in the car to get to work or get the kids to school, you don't have a whole lot of choices.
11: No.
12: Some people are draining their savings accounts. Some are running up a balance on their credit cards. Bethune says it's not surprising. A lot of people feel frustrated with this economy.
13: People are kind of saying something isn't right with that. I'm working harder. I'm more productive. And this is not a square deal.
12: Today's inflation report is an important one because it's the last piece of a puzzle used to calculate the cost of living adjustment that Social Security recipients will get next year. We now know benefits will go up 3.6% starting in January, which means the average retiree will get an extra $75 a month. That's not a windfall, though. It's just enough to allow people who depend on Social Security to keep treading water. Still, in this economy, treading water is better than the average worker is able to do.
11: Well, what's it going to take to make that water go down a little bit?
12: Yeah, hard to say. Every time inflation starts to ease, we get hit by another supply shock. Last year, there was President Trump's double-digit tariffs. This spring, we had the war with Iran. Now there's another round of tariffs and the artificial intelligence boom to contend with. Beth Hammack, who's the president of the Cleveland Federal Reserve Bank, worries that inflation is becoming more entrenched. She gave a speech this week where she talked about a Cleveland area retailer she's heard from who's raising prices not just to cover today's cost, but even higher cost expected in the future.
14: This could be a sign that an inflationary mindset is taking hold. When people expect higher prices, they make decisions with this in mind. It can become a self-fulfilling prophecy that makes it harder for monetary policy to bring inflation back down.
12: The Federal Reserve typically fights inflation by raising interest rates. The central bank has two more meetings scheduled this year. And after this morning's inflation report, investors see about a 50-50 chance that the Fed decides to raise its benchmark interest rate at its October meeting in 2 weeks.
11: NPR Scott Horsley, thanks for the update.
12: You're welcome.
10: Cornell is banning fraternity parties through the end of the year. That's one of several changes the university is making to improve campus safety in response to an allegation that a young woman was raped, gang raped, at a frat house in 2024. The Faculty Senate is also scheduled to meet later today. On the agenda, beginning the process of voting no confidence in university leadership. NPR's Alyssa Nadworny is in Ithaca, New York, and she's here to tell us more about this. Good morning.
15: Good morning.
10: Okay, a ban on frat parties, but what else did the Cornell administration promise to do?
15: So Cornell agreed to hire staff to help students as they navigate reporting sexual misconduct. They also said they would hire criminal investigators, so those are independent of Cornell, that would look into allegations of sexual assault on campus. They're also going to add things like more bystander training. In a letter announcing these changes, Cornell President Michael Kotlikoff wrote that they were the first step towards systematic change. He pledged to address what he called deeply disturbing prevalence of alcohol and drug abuse on campus.
10: You know, like recognizing that there are different constituencies on every campus, like there's faculty, mm-hmm. there's staff, there's students. Do people on campus think that's enough?
15: Well, I talked with a student who said the ban on frat parties felt more like good PR, a headline, than actual culture change. And professors I've talked with say that their trust is still broken. And the way that they're going to communicate that is by asking the faculty to vote no confidence. Today's meeting is going to begin that process. Anne Marie Brady, for example, is a member of the Faculty Senate who co-signed the motion.
16: There's a great sense of anger and I think also sadness. We have lost confidence in the administration to effectively address sexual assault and sexual harassment on campus.
15: Over the weekend, more than 200 faculty and staff signed a letter to students that said, "This administration does not speak for us." They say the university has failed to keep students safe and more change is needed.
10: Should the president be worried about his job?
15: So the faculty doesn't have the power to oust a president. Only the Board of Trustees can do that. They are also meeting later this week on campus here in Ithaca. Michelle, I've been asking this question to professors and students, like, should Kotlikoff step down or be let go? And removing the president was actually not one of the student group's demands. This is sophomore John Hartnett.
17: We don't want Kotlikoff to go down for the mishandling of Jane Doe's case and then someone to come in and mishandle another case the exact same way. We're focused on the institution changing in a way that sort of misconduct is structurally much less possible than it is now.
15: He said that the changes announced yesterday were kind of a half measure. You know, that said, I was at a protest yesterday where crowds were chanting, "Kotlikoff has got to go." I guess all this to say, Michelle, President Kotlikoff and his administration are under a lot of pressure. They've hired an outside investigator to look into what happened back in 2024. That's Sally Yates, who helped lead the U.S. Department of Justice during the Obama administration. And as you may recall, New York Governor Kathy Hochul has already appointed the state attorney general, Letitia James, as a special prosecutor to look into the case. I think the policy changes announced yesterday, including the ban on frat parties, really underscore just how much pressure the administration is under.
10: That is NPR's Alyssa Nadworny in Ithaca, New York. Alyssa, thanks so much.
15: You bet.
10: And I'd like to invite you to watch my new special report. It's called Going There, A Matter of Life and Death. I sat down with leading experts and folks who offered personal insights about the rising suicide rate among Black Americans. They also dispel some of the myths that can act as barriers to people getting the help they need for themselves, for friends, and loved ones. You can watch the full conversation on NPR's YouTube page.

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2: 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I'm Devin Zwald. The Atlanta Press Club and GPB have partnered to host debates between candidates in key Georgia races for the upcoming midterm election. Today at 3, you can hear the debates between candidates for Secretary of State and State School Superintendent right here on the radio. 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
5: Good morning, I'm Steve Inskeep. Somebody in Austin, Texas bought boxes at an estate sale and found something interesting in one of them. There was a canister marked M21, which is the name for a practice hand grenade. And apparently some of the other objects in the box were live hand grenades. The buyer called police, who had them safely removed. Here's hoping the buyer doesn't have a short fuse about the purchase. It's Morning Edition.
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2: This is GPB. I'm Devin Zwald. In the early 1960s, in places like Memphis, Tennessee, and Muscle Shoals, Alabama, groups of young black and white musicians made hit records together in defiance of Jim Crow. In this week's commentary, Salvation South editor Chuck Reese explains why the significance of Southern soul music goes far beyond its irresistible call to the dance floor.
7: In all of my life, few things have mattered to me more than Southern soul music. When you listen to Otis Redding, Salmon Day, Wilson Pickett, and all the others who pioneered this music in the 1960s, something moves in your gut. Something makes you want to shake and shimmy. Something makes it impossible not to dance. But the significance of soul music runs far deeper than its relentless call to the dance floor. Soul music symbolizes the South's earliest and bravest moves to reach across the barriers between black folks and white folks. Let me take you back to 1962, 1 year after the beginning of the Freedom Rides that brought black and white activists together to protest segregation in the Deep South. In 62, four young musicians from Memphis, Tennessee, came together to form a band called Booker T and the MGs. Two of them, keyboardist Booker T. Jones and drummer Al Jackson, were black. The other two, guitarist Steve Cropper and bassist Louis Steinberg, were white. And they became the house band at a studio on Macklemore Avenue in Memphis called Stax Records. They quickly had their own number one hit, an instrumental called Green Onions. They laid down the grooves behind Soul Man for Sam and Dave. They brought the music behind Otis Redding's Try a Little Tenderness and behind Wilson Pickett's In the Midnight Hour. Smack dab in the middle of the Jim Crow era, they laid down grooves that no one had ever heard before. Not in spite of, but because of the fact that they were brave enough to make music together. Even though Jim Crow refused to let them sit down in a diner and have coffee together. At the same time, something similar was happening in North Alabama in a town called Muscle Shoals. Four young white men who were besotted with black rhythm and blues music. Keyboardist Barry Beckett, drummer Roger Hawkins, bassist David Hood, and guitarist Jimmy Johnson came together as the house band at Fame Recording Studios. In 1967, they wound up backing Aretha Franklin on her first giant hit, I Never Loved a Man the Way I Love You. Soul music is one of the South's greatest gifts to the musical culture of the entire world. And it happened because young musicians, black and white, had the courage to cut records together when most of Southern society condemned what they did. So the next time you listen to Otis or Aretha, remember that those combinations of musicians represented an essential truth about Southern culture, which is this. The things that the world loves best about Southern culture are the things that we've created together. Food, music, and so many others across the racial lines. Come visit us at SalvationSouth.com.
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2: This is GPB. I'm Devins Wald. The Atlanta Dream and the Atlanta Hawks have worked their way around a tricky schedule to get games 3 and 4 of the WNBA Finals played at State Farm Arena. The Dream are making their fourth run in the finals, wrapping up a banner season with a best-of-7 showdown against the Golden State Valkyries to see who tops the league. The series begins on Saturday in California. But games 3 and 4 in Atlanta ran into a scheduling conflict with a concert and a Hawks game at State Farm, potentially forcing the games to a smaller venue. The league announced yesterday that game will be moved up by a day, and Game 4 will tip off at 1 p.m., allowing more fans to fully support the Dream at State Farm. 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
5: 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I'm Steve Inskeep.
10: And I'm Michelle Martin. Good morning. Some lawyers, accountants, and computer coders are worried that AI will take over their jobs. Factory workers in India are concerned, too. They've been training the AI robots that will replace them. NPR's Dia Hadid reports from Karur in southern India.
11: Women thump down aprons they're packaging into plastic as a radio warbles through their textile factory. Three men walk around, hand out GoPros to workers, including 40-year-old Shobha Kirubakaran. It's the third time, Kirubakaran says, she's been told to don a GoPro. But nobody's ever told her that it's recording her every hand gesture to train AI robots to do this job. Kiru Bakaran says she's worked here for 10 years, 6 days a week, 9 to 6, earns $90 a month. She says, I don't know how to do anything else. Scenes of workers wearing GoPros, recording themselves working, shook the Indian public in April after a video went viral of textile workers sitting in rows, all recording themselves as they process fabric.
12: This is not a sci-fi plot.
13: That is happening right now on factory floors across India.
12: Workers are training their own replacements.
11: That's from Upskill Abhi's YouTube channel and News 9 Live. And it appears India is emerging as one key place to record this kind of footage, and developers need millions of hours of it to train AI robots. Some workers are paid to hand over this data, but many others, like Kiru Bakaran, are just being ordered to do it.
14: We can just call it what it is, which is exploitation of labour.
11: Astha Kapoor is the co-founder of the Aapti Institute. It studies the impact of technology on people. Labour experts worry about what it will mean for India if AI industrial robots take over workplaces here. Already, this country struggles to absorb the some 600 million people who make up India's workforce.
15: I see these factory jobs as not good jobs. If robots take them over, I don't necessarily shed tears for the job, but there is the question of what people are going to do.
11: Amit Basole is a professor of economics who looks at India's labour market. He says the government here is not equipped to handle the shockwaves of AI replacing workers.
15: We have a slow apparatus here. I'm not sure how well set up we are to do all that.
11: But others say AI robots are unlikely to be deployed at scale in India, in the near future at least, because they're expensive, power-sucking machines in a country where power, at least, is costly. This is Kapoor of the Aapti Institute.
14: We may be able to make the robots, but they're bloody expensive to run, as we have understood that humans are cheaper to run than robots are.
11: And yet AI robots are in the pipeline, even if they might not be deployed in India at first. On a Karur main street, music blares from a stalled rickshaw before a nondescript building. It's where ObjectWays houses some of its labs. Employee Rajesh Kumar Ramaswamy shows us another way robots are being trained to do industrial jobs. In a large room, young men with GoPro cameras strapped to their heads hold what look like grippy robot claws. One man uses the grippy claws to screw bottle lids off and on. The bottles are on a desk. There's big and small bottles, plastic, metallic. This is Ramaswamy.
16: Robot need to learn what is the water bottle.
11: It's to teach AI robots that all these different shapes are bottles. Because what these men are doing is showing a robot how to see for itself how to do this job using its own grippy hands. Ramaswamy compares teaching an AI robot to raising a baby.
16: The robot is like a child. It is a born child. So we need to teach which need to be done.
11: Back in the textile factory, Kannagi Periasamy is folding and packing aprons with a GoPro fastened to her head. She's one of the few folks here who've been told why she's wearing a headset. And she tells us she's teaching a robot to do her job. And she says she's certain that one day she'll be replaced. When that happens, she says, I'll go to my village and raise cows. Dee Hadid, NPR News, Karur, Tamil Nadu, India.
5: In Japan, convenience stores are an essential part of everyday life, much more than in the United States. But the industry is under pressure, and so one chain is going gaga. That's a play on words, as we're about to hear from NPR's Anthony Kuhn.
17: Family Mart is Japan's second largest convenience store chain after 7-Eleven. In a new ad, a worker enters a dark store. Everything is black and white except for the company's blue and green logo. The worker is wearing a leather uniform and platform shoes. Her name tag says Lady Gaga. To the techno beat of her song Killa, Gaga bops her way down rows of snacks and drinks. She works the cash register, mops the floors, and serves fried chicken, while android-like Gaga replicas stock the shelves. Why not work at Family Mart, she says in Japanese. The ad is not a sales pitch, it's a recruitment hook. Hiroake Watanabe is a retail analyst and convenience store expert.
18: For Japanese people, convenience stores are like air and water. They are indispensable.
17: Customers don't just buy food there, they also pay taxes, book tickets, and send packages. But working in a konbini, as they're known in Japan, means long hours, low pay, and like most industries in Japan, Watanabe says, they're facing a labor crunch.
18: It's not that the convenience store industry is in an immediate crisis right now. Rather, it is facing a gradual labor shortage.
17: So konbinis are increasingly using automated checkout kiosks and...
18: Since there is a shortage of young Japanese workers, people from places like Nepal and Vietnam are helping out.
17: Another innovation is their new dress code, which allows employees to layer their own clothes under Family Mart t-shirts and dye their hair any color. Watanabe says the Gaga ad signals to its increasingly diverse young workforce that they can rock their own styles on the job. In an interview accompanying her ad, Lady Gaga explains what she had in mind.
19: I was trying to find like the seriousness of going to work with the humor and the fun of Family Mart.
17: Gaga also gives a shout out to her Japanese fans and to Japanese culture.
19: I would say I love sushi, but also I really love traditional soba, but cold.
17: Watanabe says the Gaga ad is not just about sales or jobs. It's about making the brand stand out in an industry known more for fierce competition than funky style. Anthony Kuhn, NPR News.
5: 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I'm Steve Inskeep.
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2: 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I'm Devin Zwald. Thank you for joining GPB this morning. Stay with us for On Point coming up next.
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3: More than 20% of all farmland in Iowa is owned by someone or some company out of state. The question of who owns the land is a major issue for Iowans, even if they don't directly farm.
4: Even if a bulk of the population are not farmers themselves, they are linked to the farm economy.
3: And for Iowa's young farmers, they may be looking at a future where they can't afford to buy the land they work.
20: So if I don't have that opportunity, what is the next generation's opportunity going to be?
3: Well, now land ownership has become a major question in the Iowa governor's race.
21: Basically, they're thinking of ways that they could create some tax policy that would incentivize people who are actually farming the land to own it.
3: I'm Meghna Chakrabarty. Today on Point, who owns the farmland in America's breadbasket? Stay with us.
22: Live from NPR News in Washington, I'm Corva Coleman. Stocks opened mixed this morning after a report from the Labor Department showed inflation picking up steam last month. NPR's Scott Horsley reports the Dow Jones Industrial Average rose about 12 points in early trading.
23: Investors think the somewhat hotter than expected cost of living report makes it more likely the Federal Reserve will raise interest rates when policymakers meet later this month. Consumer prices in September were up 3.7% from a year ago. That's a sharper annual increase than the previous month. The U.S. war with Iran has triggered a big run-up in energy prices. Rents and restaurant prices are climbing as well. Average wages are not keeping pace with the higher cost of living. People who depend on Social Security, however, will get a cost of living adjustment of 3.6% beginning in the new year. Scott Horsley, NPR News, Washington.
22: A federal judge has ruled that the Trump administration cannot bar news outlets from the White House that have angered the president, at least for the foreseeable future. As NPR's David Folkenflik reports, the president announced last month that he was banning journalists from CNN, MS Now, and Politico because he thought their reporting was too negative.
0: U.S. District Court Judge Timothy Kelly pointed to a series of statements by Trump attacking the outlets and their reporting. He wrote that, quote, it was not hard to conclude. The White House had violated constitutional protections of freedom of speech by retaliating against the three outlets. And Judge Kelly found violations of due process, too. That is, the administration didn't give CNN, MS Now, and Politico any warning or chance to appeal in advance. The judge wrote that national security concerns are legitimate, but that the administration only cited those after the fact. The judge's opinion stands until the case goes to trial, but it reveals how he is likely to decide. David Folkenflik, NPR News.
22: Immigration officials are acknowledging they used a warehouse in Roxbury, New Jersey for operations. Court orders forbid converting the site into a detention center. NPR's Jasmine Garst has more.
6: Earlier this year, Homeland Security purchased 11 warehouses to turn into detention centers. Several lawsuits by state attorneys general followed, and many of the warehouses are now being sold. Three of those, which the government still owns, have court orders barring conversion pending environmental assessments. In recent weeks, NPR received several tips from people who believed loved ones were held at the Roxbury warehouse. NPR was able to speak to a young man who said he was held in the warehouse parking lot. In a statement from ICE forwarded to NPR by the Office of New Jersey Representative Ana Lilia Mejia, officials confirmed they used the parking lot on two occasions. They say they did not bring anyone detained into the facility. Jasmine Garst, NPR News, New York.
22: On Wall Street, the Dow is now up more than 40 points. 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
2: Live from the GPB newsroom, I'm Devin Zwald. Democratic Senator John Ossoff and his challenger, Republican Congressman Mike Collins, clashed in a heated debate last night. GPB's Sarah Callis reports.
7: Both candidates volleyed attacks for the majority of the one-hour debate, which was part of the Atlanta Press Club debate series. Ossoff demanded that Collins bar his son-in-law, who was a far-right social media influencer, from disseminating white nationalist or neo-Nazi content from Collins' home where he lives. Collins challenged Ossoff to answer for donations he received from a prominent Democratic megadonor who was mentioned in the Epstein files.
8: To continue to be produced from your home while you run for the U.S. Senate. Is that correct? You're just going to let the neo-Nazi propaganda continue. Is that right?
7: Candidates also expressed differing views on health care and how to address the cost of living and immigration. Early voting runs until October 30th. For GPB News, I'm Sarah Callis in Atlanta.
2: Metro Atlanta has the highest eviction filing rate among 11 states and 43 cities, tracked by Princeton University. An Atlanta Regional Commission analysis published last week says a startling 142,000 eviction notices were filed across nearly 600,000 renter households in a five-county region for the 12 months ending in May. That's an annual filing rate of 24%, the highest tracked by Princeton's Eviction Lab. 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
25: Some schools are experimenting with artificial intelligence in the classroom, but educators don't yet know how to use it in a way that will help students, and there's little research or policy to guide them.
26: It feels very Wild West in terms of the randomness.
25: I'm Elsa Chang, a look at AI trials in schools on All Things Considered from NPR News.
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28: This is On Point. I'm Meghna Chakrabarty. If the candidates for governor of Iowa can agree on one thing, it's that land in Iowa should be owned by people living in Iowa. Here's Republican candidate Zach Lane.
29: The soil beneath our feet isn't a commodity for hedge funds, China, or out-of-state investors to buy and sell. It's our inheritance as sons and daughters of Iowa.
28: And Democratic candidate Rob Sand.
30: Too often these days, your neighbor is a home owned by a hedge fund, a farm owned by China, or a data center that's getting huge tax breaks while our bills go up. It's wrong I say we keep Iowa homes and land in Iowa hands.
28: Well, more than 20% of all farmland in Iowa is owned by someone or some company out of state. That external ownership is locking local Iowans out of the land market and helping to drive up prices. In 2025, the median price per acre in Iowa hit $11,475. That's a 66% increase from a decade ago, according to data from Iowa State University. And those prices have put new acreage out of reach for farmers from a decade ago, according to data from Iowa State University. And those prices

0: as an engineer, farming part-time. And in 2020, I finally farmed full-time. I own 40 acres. I farm about 500 acres. In 2012, we had a drought. People started to invest more in land than maybe other areas. And so land prices really took off. And so the rate of inflation on land was going up faster than I could save. Now it's like a piece of land comes up for sale and either one, it is privately sold, or two, it goes on like an auction and you could be bidding against somebody in New York, California, that might never see the land, but they're going to buy it and rent it back out. And so then the investor gets a dividend back, and then in 5 years they resell the land. So there's a lot of competition on the market. There's not this rollover that we're seeing to get the land rolled from the older generation to the younger generation. The fact that I can't own it and take care of it the way that I want to is like very, very disappointing, stressful, depressing. The bigger farmers are able to buy more land and keep industrial farming it. Are they going to be able to change over to more like soil health, regenerative type farming that I think is needed? In the last 20 years, we've come so far in soil biology and soil health that we're leaving out a whole generation of farmers that aren't coming back to farm that might be able to implement that, that might be able to say, hey, if I had 500 acres, I could do this. And it's disappointing for me that transition from a renter to an owner isn't taking place. I don't want to be 60 years old and then trying to figure out how is my farming operation changing, and then how is it that I'm going to be able to do it at 60? I'm probably going to be a renter most of my life or all of my life. It's the next generation that's getting the big squeeze because they're not even getting the access to that. They're coming in and they're saying, well, I'm going to be a hired hand, and that might be all I get to do.
1: Farmer Jake Bigelow lives in Winterset, Iowa. Now, there is an interesting difference between the high cost of housing, which most of us are familiar with, and the high cost of land. It might seem obvious, but it's important. We can build more housing, which ideally could then decrease the cost of housing. But when it comes to land, there simply is what there is. We cannot create more of it. Okay, maybe some islands out in the ocean, but you know what I mean. The fact that we cannot create more land, that is the source of its preciousness, especially when it's used to feed people. And it's one of the reasons why this question of who owns land in Iowa has become central in this year's governor's race. So let's talk about that with Cammie Coons. Cammie is a reporter with the Iowa Capital Dispatch, and Cammie covers agriculture and the environment and joins us from Des Moines. Cammie, welcome to On Point.
2: Thank you so much for having me.
1: Okay, so tell me a little bit more about how this issue of land ownership is playing out in the gubernatorial race.
2: Yeah, well, what's interesting is, as you mentioned, this is actually kind of an issue that the two candidates agree on, that this is an issue. And I think it's something they're hearing a lot of from farmers and from rural communities, which is why it's something that they both have, you know, put into their policy platforms. So we've got the Republican candidate for Governor Zach Lane, who has talked about calling for human level disclosure of land ownership, you know, saying what the farmer we had on has said himself, like going to land auctions, sometimes it's people bidding on the phone. You don't even know who is buying this land, and basically saying that we don't know who owns the land in Iowa, even while farmers are trying to purchase it, and they maybe cannot. I think that it also kind of gets onto the idea of if people are not living on that land, living in that community and farming it, they don't have as strong of a connection to it, aren't going to take care of it as well, or care about what happens in that community as much. Both candidates have proposed tax policies that would essentially incentivize the people who live on the land to own that land and maybe make it less attractive for outside ownership to continue owning that land. Mm.
1: Okay, so let's take a step back here for a second, Cammie, before we go more into sort of how both candidates

0: want to repair this problem? Because I think a lot of people who live in more urban contexts might, you know, they might say, well, this is a familiar story, right? LLCs or REITs or just some corporation who isn't local owning property. And, you know, the both the upsides and the downsides of that. How did it become such an issue in Iowa? How did it get, do we know, to that 20% of out-of-state ownership of acreage in the state?
1: Yeah, so this is an interesting question and something that I was also interested in and wanted to look into more. So I spoke with some researchers here in Iowa who look into land ownership trends and things like that. And basically a lot of this trend that we're seeing has come from family farm succession planning, which is the idea of my grandpa is retiring. He wants to pass down the land. I've got four siblings. Only one of us farms, or maybe none of us farm, but we don't want to give up the land because it's our family land. We want to keep it in the family. So we put it into maybe an LLC or into a trust. Then we all live outside of state. We rent that land out to farmers. We still own the land. We still have ties to Iowa, but we're not directly living on that land, farming it. I think that's a trend that is continuing to happen as more people move away from the farm, and also as it becomes more difficult to sustain a family on a single farm income, especially, you know, depending on the size of your farm. A farm that supported your grandparents is probably not going to support you and your four siblings now.
0: Yeah. Okay. So actually later in the show, we will have a an economist who's done a really deep dive, maybe even someone you've actually spoken with, Cammie, yes, about the decades-long trajectory of this land ownership question. There is something, though, that I wanted to ask you about, because in those clips that we heard from both the gubernatorial candidates, it was really interesting to me that they said, and these were both from ads, right? But they said, hedge funds, China, or out-of-state investors. Actually, they said it in the same order, both the Republican and Democratic candidate. So those first two, hedge funds or China, I mean, do we know whether the majority of this out-of-state land ownership is with those two, let's say, provocative potential owners?
1: Yeah, this is a really interesting question, and certainly it presents itself as a great talking point, I think. I mean, if you're a local farmer, you don't want China or someone who just has a bunch of money owning the land down the street from you. So I think it's a really kind of provocative talking point to say that. But when we look at the data, and again, you can speak with Rebail about this later to get more into specifics, that's a small percentage of this land, especially the land owned by China. That is a big talking point that we have heard, especially from the Trump administration. I mean, they've even launched a whole initiative on stopping the Chinese ownership of agricultural land. But here in Iowa, that is, I want to say it's like less than 1% of land that's owned by China. It's a very small percentage, but certainly I think it sounds like a scary talking point, that it's something we should stop.
0: Yeah. And the hedge funds, is it similarly like a low percentage, or is, how do we know?
1: Well, what's interesting is that Iowa also has really strict anti-corporate farming laws. So there are only certain types of LLCs that can own farmland in Iowa. And part of that is to protect it to be like these family LLCs. So if me and my four siblings that I used as an example, I don't actually have four siblings, but if we wanted to keep that land in our family, it makes a lot of sense to put it into an LLC or a trust. And Iowa's laws around this make it so that it's mostly families or entities, other LLC entities that own land in Iowa can only own up to 1,500 acres. So trying to really get at stopping that from happening. And I mean, if you talk to agronomists, we have, or ag economists, excuse me, we have some of the strongest land protection laws in these matters.
0: Okay, this is so interesting, Cammie, because, you know, the story told in those those gubernatorial ads, for example, they describe kind of this land grab, essentially, that's happening in Iowa. And I, you know, Jake, our farmer from earlier, I really hear him when he says he feels locked out of, you know, owning the land that he's working himself. So when we get back, I want to understand more about the complication of who's actually owning it in the face of the laws that you just actually talked about. So we'll be right back. This is On Point.

0: voting is officially underway. And while you've seen the campaign ads and political signs, what do the candidates actually stand for? 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
3: You're back with On Point. I'm Meghna Chakrabarty, and today we are talking about who owns the land in Iowa, because more and more Iowa farmers, especially, and we're talking about farmland, are concerned that the amount of out-of-state ownership has increased dramatically in the past 10 years. And it's actually become one of the issues in the governor's race in Iowa. And interestingly, it happens to also be an issue that both Republican and Democratic candidates agree on. Cammie Coons joins us today. She is a reporter for the Iowa Capital Dispatch, and she covers agriculture and the environment. She's joining us from Des Moines. Also in Des Moines, Rabail Chandio joins us. Rabail is an assistant professor and extension economist at the Department of Economics at Iowa State University, and she joins us from Iowa Public Radio. Professor Chandio, welcome to On Point.
4: Thank you for having me.
3: Okay, so you actually have done extensive research on sort of, as I said earlier, the trajectory of land ownership in Iowa. So can you pick up where Cammie left off and tell us, like, how far back should we look to see the beginnings of a marked change in sort of who owns farmland in the state?
4: That's an interesting question, and that's kind of a big one. Mm-hmm. When I think of when we're trying to deconstruct who owns farmland, there are a couple of different perspectives we need to consider. One is ownership in terms of whether it is more family or individualized, mm-hmm. compared to more institutional or formal ownership. And here I mean if a sole proprietor is owning the land or a joint tenant is owning the land compared to an LLC or a trust. Mm-hmm. That doesn't mean the LLC is not owned by an individual farmer. That
3: Correct.
4: Just means the way it shows up on the books will be more formal or more institutionalized. And when we consider that lens, there is a rise in institutional ownership. And it used to be around 10% of land was in a more formal sort of ownership, things like LLCs, trusts, and in 1982. And over 40 years, the latest data point we have is in 2022, that has increased all the way up to about 40%. Mm. So that has increased almost fourfold. So there is a rise in more formal and institutional form of ownership. But as Cammie also mentioned, a lot of that is tied to succession planning.
3: Yeah.
4: That doesn't mean that these trusts and LLCs don't have families or individual farmers behind them. That just means that these people prefer these forms of ownership now, because likely it makes it easier for succession planning, for taxation, for paperwork, for continuity, for accounting for having several inheritors that now have an interest in this land instead of one single person who owns, operates, controls, and makes all the decisions.
3: Well, if I may just jump in here. To be clear, I mean, when in succession planning, whether you own farmland or your home, forming a trust is the de facto advice that people get these days, right? In order to, I mean, keep your property out of probate and to have a good plan for what happens when you pass. So, I mean, in a sense, that should be a completely non-controversial shift, even in Iowa.
4: Yes, Magna, and it is promoted. And in terms of making succession easier, we would like it to be at a much higher amount than it even currently is right now. So it covers about 40% of farms, but that also means it doesn't cover the majority of farms right now. And that means the majority will likely face, you know, these troubles or struggles when succession comes around because of not having these formal structures in place. So in a way, like, we want it to be even higher.
3: Yeah, in terms of succession within families. Understood. And LLCs are an interesting one. I want to come back to that, even if they're sole proprietor LLCs. But then I guess the question I'm left with and is, what's the issue then? What's causing the pressure that people, farmers like Jake Bigelow, have been voicing recently? I mean, he feels locked out of the land market in Iowa.
4: So two perspectives around here. The first is access for farming for beginning farmers, for new farmers. And there's a lot of factors that go in there, including consolidation, including the scale of farming. A 200, 300 acre plot was profitable and was enough to sustain a family a couple of decades ago, three, four decades ago maybe. But in the current scale of things, in the current way farming has transformed with the machinery and equipment being massive and massively expensive as well, and all of the leverage that's required to afford it all, the minimum efficient scale of farming or the profitable scale of farming has increased from a couple hundred to at least a couple of thousand acres. Mm-hmm. That's where a big access issue comes in. So you could maybe get a loan to buy a few hundred acres as long as there's some family support, and that was a viable option for new people. But you cannot get enough credit as a new college grad to buy 2,000, 3,000, 4,000 acres when they're about $10,000 an acre on average. And on the high end, they go even higher. So one problem with access comes from that end, or the trouble of sort of controlling farmland or having new people in the market.
3: Okay, so this is the many, many, many decades old story of the corporatization of American farming then.
4: I wouldn't call it corporatization. Okay. I would call it, it's a matter of consolidation.
3: Consolidation, okay.
4: Yes. The second aspect comes from financialization.
3: Yeah.
4: Who controls these acres and how has that control evolved? And that is also not something new. Every now and then it comes back up as a concern, but that's been a decades old, if not a centuries old phenomena. We can go back about a whole century and talk about the increase in lawyers and bankers and all these non-farming entities buying farmland in the 1920s, because at that time, like, it was as a promising diversifying venture. But when the Great Depression came around in 1930, that outside interest subsided. So there was a big wave of non-farmers buying farmland, creating that financialization. And whenever waves like that come, a lawyer is not going to take the tractor on the land. That creates a need for somebody else to manage that farm. Mm. That coincides with farm managers and other entities or tenants managing the farm. Mm. So that separates ownership from control. That's where the second aspect of issue comes from. How much has ownership separated from control? So I mentioned 1920s, but then that rose again, or that interest picked back up again in the 1970s, 80s. And after the financial crisis, in fact, it made it easier for the other entities to buy farmland for cheaper when there were a lot of foreclosures, when mm-hmm. values of farmland really declined, really sharply fell after yeah. a lot of farmers couldn't hold on or service the debt that they had at that time. So in our case, in Iowa particularly, those entities do not look like big corporations. We have very strict anti-corporate laws. But some of our neighboring states, we go over to Illinois, Indiana, they don't have those laws. So there, we did see the financialization pick up a lot quicker. We saw big pension funds, investment institutes buy up farmland. And there we see a lot more investor activity than we see here in Iowa, just because of the state regulations. Mm. So that would be the second or more recent round of financialization.
3: Okay.
4: The third and most recent would be the same thing happened, but post-ethanol boom, when again farming is very attractive, very profitable.
3: Okay. You know, I feel like agriculture is both sort of there's a simple fact of it, right? That farmers take care of land, they grow food, and we eat it, right? It's just the core of the American story. But also, it seems very, very complicated. And Cammie, I'm going to come back to you in a second here, but Professor Chandio, I'm still, as a non-farmer, I'm still confused about why farmers are feeling so distressed. I mean, the new farmers, like you described, okay, I get that. Or people who want to expand, it's hard for them to acquire the critical mass of new acreage, right, that they need in order to become financially stable as a farming production. But if the rules on corporate ownership are as strict as they are in Iowa, like fundamentally, has the ownership structure of who owns land in Iowa changed? I mean, it might be LLCs and trusts, but it's still families, right? I'm just wondering how young farmers or smaller farmers 30, 40, 50 years ago were able to acquire more acreage. Does that make sense?
4: Yes, yes. And that's a great point that you raised, Magna. So the ownership structure has changed a little bit, but out of necessity. We have most of our farmland, more than 2/3, is owned by somebody we classify as a late stage farmers. They are 65 years of age or older. And that is the majority farmland owners category, where a lot more land was in the hands of mid-stage or relatively younger farmers a few decades ago. And the reason that transition is not happening, or the reason that it creates sort of an ownership, I wouldn't say concentration, but I would say it is an ownership and control in more established or more existing farmers' hand, is because we don't need as many people on the farm anymore as we did before, and that has led to a lot more consolidation. Where there were 100 operations before, now there are 10. They look a lot bigger, they have a lot more machinery, but there are 10. So where those 100 operations needed 100 owners or 100 operators, we don't need those 100 people to operate the same amount of farmland anymore. And that's where the separation from ownership and control comes. So like Cammie mentioned, a lot of the owners might be inheritors, a second generation or third generation of farmland, farmland owners who have now chosen some other careers. They're a lawyer in Minnesota, they're a banker in Colorado. They still own that farmland. But what that does is when you don't see that room to be come back on the farm again, that goes into professional farm management. That goes into leasing of land to others. And the person who's leasing the land, now they need to lease 2,000, 4,000, 6,000 acres. So there's a much more separated ownership and control than there was before.
3: Okay.
4: Those two things used to be much more connected before.
3: Okay. So this, now it's starting to be clear to me. I'm sorry if I struggled there for a little while, but I really, really wanted to have clarity on what the cause of the concern is for an increasing number of Iowa farmers. So it's that consolidation issue. So Cammie, tell me what you're hearing from from farmers now about, I guess, the distance that they're literally feeling over the control of the land they're farming, since many of them are not direct owners.
5: Yeah, I think there's a concern, and what's interesting is that this issue also came up in the Secretary of Agriculture is an elected position here in Iowa. This also came up in a debate between the candidates for that position as well, with one of them being a big water quality activist and talking about how, you know, maybe mandating conservation practices on specifically rented land would incentivize those owners to disinvest in that land so that the people who are farming it can actually buy it, because there's this notion of, if you own this farmland, you're going to take better care of it, you're going to be a better steward of it, versus if you live in Colorado and you're leasing it, the farmer who's going to farm that is going to treat it as just a place to turn a profit. They're not going to invest in things like cover crops or buffer strips along the outside of it. I think that's a big part of this as well.
3: Mm. Professor Chandio, I wonder if you would like to comment on the political aspect of this that's happening right now in the governor's race, because I can't stop thinking about the fact that both Lane and Sand are talking about this issue kind of in a misleading way, right? Because the consolidation, creating a disconnect between ownership and control, that is real, as you've described it. The increasing price of farmland, also real, as you've described it. But neither of the candidates are saying, and it's because of LLCs that are owned by family members of the original farmers who lived in Iowa. No, instead they're saying boogeyman hedge fund, boogeyman China. I mean, does that give you... First of all, what do you make of that?
4: I understand having a concern for who owns and controls farmland, specifically in a state like Iowa, where agriculture and agriculture-related industries are primary income driver. So most people in Iowa are ag or ag-related, and most of our income comes from that. So who controls that really is a concern for the population. It's not one person's concern, it's everybody's concern.
3: I mean, I totally agree, right? Because farming touches everybody, right, in Iowa, whether or not you're directly on, on a farm and working on a farm. But I'm wondering if a person seeking office actually wants to find a real solution to a problem, accurately identifying what the problem is, I would always think, is the first step. So, you know, if the problem is out-of-state ownership by the descendants of Iowa farmers, that's not the same thing as trying to solve a problem when you say, well, it's hedge funds that are owning a farm.
4: That's an interesting question. So in terms of defining a problem, you're absolutely correct. The problem is very hard to pin on one single entity. And especially when we do that, the hedge funds or foreign owners are not necessarily a big movers of farmland markets in Iowa. But in terms of defining the problem before solving it, I would think it is hard to figure out a way to solve the problem. It's very hard to decide how to create better access to farmland. So it's not necessarily a very simple thing where you say, okay, let's do ABC and now farmers will have the access. So we're talking about one aspect of it, but the other aspect of it is, why did this happen? We cannot stop consolidation. It happened because farmers needed to make money in a better business way. The business acumen or the way the farm operation works now dictates that this be the way it operates. So we need more acres. Why we went there? We went there because we wanted to increase our yields. Yeah. We needed the bigger equipment, the bigger machinery, and we want to compete internationally. We are already sort of neck to neck with Brazil when it comes to soybean production or even corn for our international markets. So we need to be more productive. We need to increase the yield. That requires consolidation. That requires big machinery, which creates this offshoot problem of, you know, people having difficulty accessing farmland. So it's a sort of a roundabout problem. It's very hard to pick which end to get behind and how to solve it. In some cases, and it might not be relevant for Iowa, but the investors as well. Investors are not necessarily the ones that are going to outbid farmers in a market. Investors have incentives of turning the land around in 3 to 5 years, where it doesn't make sense to overpay by a large margin because you won't be able to sell for a profit in 5 years. Outbidding, the record prices that we've hearing about in Iowa, we talked about the average or median price being around 10,000-11,000.
3: Yeah.
4: But the records here, you might have heard about them, are $32,000 an acre.
3: Wow.
4: That's the most expensive. Yeah.
3: Professor, can you hang on here just for a second? Because I do have to take a quick break, but we'll pick up this thought right when we come back. This is On Point.

0: 2 years after the biolab fire in Conyers, residents are still searching for answers. 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I'm Pamela Kirkland. 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
5: You're back with On Point. I'm Meghna Chakrabarty, and today we are talking about the pressing question of who owns the farmland in Iowa. It's become one of the issues in the governor's race there. And as we've been hearing this hour, it's actually been an important issue in Iowa for many, many decades now. Cami Coons joins us today. She is a reporter for the Iowa Capital Dispatch. And Rebail Chandio is with us as well. Rebail is an assistant professor and extension economist at the Department of Economics at Iowa State University. Cami, let me just go back to you here for a second, because we talked about succession-based trusts a little earlier in the show, which is pretty straightforward. But I wanted to ask you about LLCs. And I mean, I wonder what your reporting has shown about, do LLCs complicate the picture in a different way in Iowa?
6: Yeah, what's interesting is this is how I kind of got into writing about this story, is looking at the LLC ownership, specifically because we've seen Zach Lane, the Republican candidate for governor, talking about calling for like human level disclosure and particularly like villainizing LLC ownership of ag land. But again, as I looked into it, and basically what I found is a lot of these LLCs are done for family planning purposes. Or again, we've got those strict laws in Iowa to prevent LLCs from owning too much land. And even laws that require you to have like family ties to have an LLC owning land.
5: Really? Okay. Professor Chandia, do you want to add to that?
7: Yes. And like Cami said, we want more LLCs or more trusts because succession is a big, big problem. And our university and extension program is actually promoting to adopt those sort of ownership structures to save the next generation a lot of trouble when farming, when it comes to farming.
5: Okay. So let me go back to Cami for a second here, because you were talking about that Zach Lane wants to have rules that say you have to fully disclose who owns the LLC. I wonder if he knows that the Trump administration, the Treasury Department, just issued a rule that's eliminating any kind of disclosure requirements that we had for the past couple of years. We did a whole show on this. There was a short period of time in the last few years where the government required all business entities, essentially, but especially LLCs, to report beneficial ownership. So you could actually go to the federal government and look up who owned any LLC. That rule has now been eliminated by the Trump administration, so I'm not quite sure what good Zach Lane's proposal would do, Cammie.
6: Well, that's interesting. I can't speak to, what he knows on that topic, if he's aware of that, or, you know, what his stance is on it now. But I do know that I don't necessarily know that we have a good idea of, like, what human level disclosure is, like, what that would look like. Mm-hmm. And also, the more that I kind of looked into this, the harder it was to really get a sense for, I guess, why that was necessary, or what the pain point is among farmers. I mean, do they not know who their neighbor is? Where is that really becoming a stressor? And I wasn't really able to get a clear answer on that.
5: It's interesting. I mean, I think, so the fact that you couldn't get a clear answer tells us something about the nature of this problem. I mean, at the end of the day, Cammie, is it simply, you know, the end result of all of the economic history that Professor Chandia walked us through, that it's just too expensive. The land has become too expensive for many of the farmers who are farming the land.
6: It certainly seems like there is a lot of pain because of that point. And I think that, you know, we love a scapegoat and something we can point to, mm-hmm. and say, hey, maybe this could be a solution.
5: Yeah. Okay, so Professor Chandia, let me go back to you, because you were saying just before the break, and I'm sorry I had to interrupt you there, that there have been some eye-popping auction prices for acreage in Iowa. And I think you had said something like $30,000 per acre,
7: yes,
5: in some cases.
7: $32,000 an acre, and that broke the previous record of $29,000 an acre. And both of those purchases were made by existing farmers. Investors will never pay that kind of money because it doesn't make them a return in the short run, in the 3 to 5 years time span in which they will often turn over the land. So that sort of pricing only comes from the existing established farmers. So to me, the divide is more between beginning farmers, people who are renting land, who are trying to buy a few acres at a time, just sort of build up that viable farming operation, versus the more established farmers who have the capital built up, who have the equity already to bid at the scale that we see in these sort of instances.
5: Are these established farmers in Iowa?
7: Yes. Yes. In one of these cases, it was a bidding between brothers, I believe, in another, who are operating in the same county. In another case, it was, again, one of the neighbors. Because when you're paying that much, most of the time, the reason is because this one particular farm only came onto the market once in your entire lifetime, and this is your chance to buy it before, mm-hmm. it goes away from the market for, let's say, another 50 years, 100 years, who knows how long. So they will pay whatever it takes to buy this particular farm because it's likely adjacent to their operation. It's likely, specifically, this farm is the one that really makes things easy for them. Nobody else will pay that much money because an investor somewhere else out of state doesn't value this one particular farm that much.
5: But on the other hand, the financialization of farmland, though, does provide a kind of accelerant to the price of that when it's seen as an asset, right? I mean, that's why investors invest in places where they feel that they can get sort of a quick ROI. Isn't that right,
7: yes,
5: Professor?
7: Yes. And every time the ag industry does well, and ethanol boom was a good example of that, that financialization picks up because that brings it on the radar of investors looking for alternate investments. Farmland has always been very, very safe. And it's everybody like you also began with that, saying we're not making more of it. Mm-hmm. And that's a perspective held by a lot of people, that even if times are bad, you just need to hold out and farmland will eventually appreciate. That has been the case if you look far back enough. You zoom out, you go back 10 years. Let's say you didn't make money in the last 10. You zoom out and you look back at the last 20. If still no last 30, eventually you zoom out enough, you will have made money on farmland.
5: But you have to be willing to do the long hold.
7: Yes. Yes, so it is generally the long hold asset in the big portfolios of pension funds, retirement funds, or this is not the asset for them that they will turn over. The investors, there's another category of investors who will work with farm managers, and they will buy farmland for renting to tenants professionally, and then they will likely look for a turnover in 3 to 5 years. And that is the category that will want an ROI in the short run. For that ROI, the big absurd prices don't make sense. They will want it likely cheaper than market, and they will likely be more willing to buy when ag industry is more of in a downturn situation, because that time offers them a price that's going to make a profit.
5: Okay. So they're not bidding up the prices of what you're saying, which I guess hypothetically, if they're not bidding up the prices, then the prices that they're looking at as a potential buy would be hypothetically in the same sort of price range as the smaller farmers who we've been hearing who can't get new land.
7: Yes. And in some sense, investors do stabilize the market because they will buy in, let's say, bad times when less people are willing to buy. So that keeps the prices from going further down. So they will not buy the highs. They will not buy the, they will always find, want to find the extreme lows, which generally haven't occurred recently. So they do stick around the middle in that sense in terms of pricing, and they don't have the affordability problem that a beginning farmer does, but in terms of pricing they will fall in the similar bracket.
5: Okay, Cammy, can you do me a favor?
6: I'll try.
5: I mean, I thank goodness every single day for local reporters, because if I were at a gubernatorial event in Iowa right now, here's the question I would be dying to ask. And I'm going to request that you consider asking this question of the candidates, okay? You don't have to, because you're the expert here. But right now, what I'm dying to know, and I can't ask the two of you to answer it, is, you know, Mr. Lane, Mr. Sands, why do you keep talking about hedge funds in China when the real issue, as described by economic experts in Iowa, is established large-scale Iowa farmers who are bidding up prices and locking up land ownership that's keeping other smaller Iowa farmers, perhaps their neighbors, out of the market? How are you going to solve that problem? That's what I would ask them.
6: Yeah, I feel like I asked them that for this article and didn't really get a super clear answer, or just asked for clarification as to like why this was such a big issue.
5: And they said, what were their sort of obfuscating answers?
6: I mean, basically, like, we want to keep Iowa land in Iowa hands.
5: But it is in Iowa hands. that's what I'm feeling here, like that 80% of it is still in Iowa hands.
6: I think it's worth mentioning on this issue that it's not just China or investment landowners that are kind of villainized in this, or maybe villainized is too strong a word, but farmers get upset pretty much any time there's a taking of agricultural land. We've seen bills in the legislature where, you know, trying to restrict the Department of Natural Resources here from being able to acquire land, which they don't have a whole lot, and they maybe buy like 100 or so acres at a time that they add into conservation or to add into parks. There's opposition towards developers. There's opposition towards solar fields or data centers or other electricity generation or big infrastructure projects that are taking agricultural land out of production. That's always a big pain point here.
5: Okay. Well, let's actually listen to a little bit of what the candidates themselves have been saying on this issue beyond the ads that we played at the top of the show. So here is Republican gubernatorial candidate Zach Lane, who was on Tucker Carlson's show in February. And Lane said he wants to restore Iowa to a rich agrarian society. That's what he said. And a pathway to that, he believes, is through increased land ownership by Iowans and what it would bring.
8: Just that setup of farmstead and neighboring farmstead that care for each other and that did a lot of life together was the most in-tuned and connected, I think spiritually, we could probably say we have been as a society or a community. And I would like to see that return.
5: Well, that community aspect, I don't think many people would disagree with, because both of our guests today also talked about that, because farming has an impact on everyone in Iowa. Well, here is Democratic gubernatorial candidate Rob Sand. He told Iowa's PBS back in November of last year that he would like to see out-of-state landowners taxed more heavily than in-state landowners.
9: The culture of this state has a lot to do with neighborliness and knowing who you're next to. And I think having people here who we know who they are, we know that it's not a foreign country, and that we're making it a little bit easier for Iowans to be able to afford a piece of Iowa is a good idea.
5: Professor Chandia, I wonder if you had a thought on that.
7: Taxation is interesting, but to me, an issue that prevents transfer of farmland is the stepped up basis that kicks in when somebody passes away and it's a matter of inheritance. So I think like that would help a lot more people be able to buy farmland that comes on the market relatively earlier or get transfers relatively earlier if we sort of allow people to transfer land before they essentially die. So I think like rather than focus on the small percentage of non-resident owners, I think access issue is something that will probably get resolved more by trying to figure out how we can restructure. And that's a big question. I don't have an answer for that, but that's a very big question. Somehow make it easier for access to occur within state.
5: I mean, that would require sort of perhaps limiting acreage that any one particular person could own, even in Iowa.
7: And now let me be the devil's advocate here. By doing that, if you're restricting the scale of business, you're essentially making our people not be able to compete with the big global producers.
5: Exactly. And
7: so that's not an easy solution to implement.
5: Yeah. Okay. So let's go back and listen to Jake Bigelow, the farmer that we heard at the top of the show. I want to give him a voice here one more time, because as you heard, he's renting the land that he's working. And he says it discourages him from making the investments that would benefit both himself economically and the land ecologically.
10: As a renter, I would put fences in different spots, but then I'm like, but how much time and money do I want to spend on something that I don't own? It's like if you go rent a car for a day from Enterprise Car Rental, you're going to drive it, you're going to pay the fee, and then you're going to return it, and you're not going to come back and say, well, you know what, you guys let me rent it, so let me go change the oil.
5: Yeah. Well, we have less than a minute to go here. Cammie, overall, can you let me know, like, how much is this land issue really present in the governor's race? It caught our attention, but vis-a-vis other things that are happening in Iowa, is this sort of a definitive issue or not?
6: It certainly is an issue that comes up. It came up again in the Senate race as well in the debate last night. But I don't think it's a central issue to this gubernatorial race, especially since the candidates, by and large, have the same point of view on it.
5: Mm. It seems like they have the same point of view that something must be done, but neither of them have any ideas of something effective that could be done.
6: Professor, you said it.
5: Professor, I can say that I'm a host, not a reporter. So, Professor Chandia, I'm going to give you the last 30 seconds here. And as I've been listening to this conversation, it occurs to me that what's happening in Iowa right now regarding the land is the agricultural version of income inequality overall in the United States. We have a small number of very well-to-do people who have a lot of money. In this case, we have a small number of large-scale farmers in Iowa who are doing well. And it's just keeping everybody out of their potential growth. Does that seem like a fair analogy? I'm sorry, we only have about 15 seconds left.
7: Yes, that's about correct. The consolidation or the lack of affordability in the housing market can sort of be translated here. For housing, you have big, expensive houses that are available, not affordable. For farming, young beginning farmers cannot afford it, but big existing ones can. Yeah. So it is sort of comparable in that sense.
5: It's just playing out in the soil of the state of Iowa. Well, Rabeel Chandio at Iowa State University and Cammie Coons at Iowa Capital Dispatch, thank you both so much for joining us. I'm Meghna Chakrabarty. 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
5: Live from NPR News in Washington, I'm Corva Coleman. The Vatican says Pope Leo remains hospitalized in Rome. He had surgery yesterday to remove part of his lung after doctors discovered cancer. The Vatican said today the Pontiff's recovery is progressing normally. The Faculty Senate at Cornell University is set to meet today. Members will begin the process of voting no confidence in university leadership. It's in response to an allegation of a gang rape on campus in 2024. NPR's Alyssa Nadworny reports from Ithaca, New York.
17: The university announced changes to campus policies, including banning fraternity parties through the end of the year. But faculty still intend to use today's meeting to begin the process of voting no confidence. Anne Marie Brady is a member of the Faculty Senate who co-signed the motion.
18: There's a great sense of anger and I think also sadness. We have lost confidence in the administration to effectively address sexual assault and sexual harassment on campus.
17: Over the weekend, more than 200 faculty and staff signed a letter to students that said, "This administration does not speak for us." They say the university has failed to keep students safe and more change is needed. Alyssa Nadworny, NPR News, Ithaca, New York.
5: President Trump says Taiwan is going to buy liquefied natural gas, or LNG, from the United States. He says Taiwan will buy 30% of the gas from an Alaska pipeline over 20 years. From Taipei, Jan Kamenzin-Brumby explains more about the purchase.
19: Taiwan's state-owned energy company says it will buy 6 million tons of Alaskan LNG every year, with production beginning as early as 2032. The project would cut time and costs, allowing U.S. LNG to enter Asian markets without crossing the Panama Canal or skirting around the Horn of Africa. Taiwan's Premier Zhou Rongtai says the government is working to steady the island's supply of energy.
5: Jan Kamenzin-Brumby reporting.
20: Have you ever walked into a mall where a friendly salesperson approaches you with a free sample of skincare cream? Well, an NPR investigation has found that what follows can cost customers thousands. NPR's Monica Estatieva reports.
21: Mark Eckert discovered the charges after his mother's bank account overdrew.
22: What kind of a spa charges anyone $54,000?
21: Mary Eckert is one of the hundreds of customers NPR uncovered that had been hit with thousands of dollars in charges from beauty stores in malls for purchases that they say they never authorized, didn't want, and cannot return. The stores are independently owned, but they all sell skincare products distributed by the Mazzau Group, based in California. The owner is from Israel. The federal government was looking into Israeli-owned skincare stores a decade ago for immigration violations. NPR found evidence that visa fraud is still happening in those stores today. Monika Vstatyeva, NPR News.
20: You're listening to NPR. The government says consumer prices got worse last month. They were up 3.7% compared to a year ago. Much of the problem is higher gas costs, but there were huge increases for people buying home heating oil. Separately, the government says those who get Social Security will receive a benefit increase of 3.6% in January. That's an average of about $75 a month. The AI company OpenAI says it fired an employee who allegedly planted a secret recording device in an office. NPR's John Ruich reports the FBI is on the case.
23: OpenAI says it discovered a sophisticated recording device hidden in an office and used its models to analyze it and identify who put it there. It says it has no indications that the individual accessed or took AI model weights, source code, or customer data. The Department of Justice said in a statement the suspect was a Saudi national who was arrested on Friday. It said he worked at OpenAI for over a year. The audio recording device was found plugged into the USB port on the back of a TV in an executive conference room. Closed-circuit TV footage showed the suspect near the conference room on several occasions. And search history on an AI chatbot account associated with his spouse included prompts related to building an audio recorder and remote accessing the device. John Ruich, NPR News.
20: A federal judge has ruled President Trump cannot ban news organizations from the White House because he doesn't like their coverage. The media outlets CNN, MS Now, and Politico sued after Trump banned them from these companies. This is NPR.
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25: Some schools are experimenting with artificial intelligence in the classroom, but educators don't yet know how to use it in a way that will help students, and there's little research or policy to guide them.
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0: This is 1A. I'm Jen White. Imagine this. You're tired after a day of travel, and you've just walked into a welcome party for a friend's wedding. You know no one besides the groom. How do you strike up a conversation with a stranger? What's your opening line? Or do you tend to turn to your phone instead, typing out a conversation with your friendly AI chatbot? Less risk, but certainly less reward. Depending on how you count it, you have thousands of conversations every year with coworkers, with your family, and with a stranger next to you in the buffet line. And those conversations matter. Researchers who pooled data from more than 300,000 people found that weak social ties raise your risk of early death by about as much as smoking 15 cigarettes a day. But that doesn't make talking easy, even for me. And connecting with people through my words, that is my job. So today, two conversations about why talking to the people around you matters. The first, a look at what we lose when we talk to AI instead of the people around us. The second, about why we make small talk and how to do it better. So let's start with psychologist and sociologist Sherry Turkle. She's a professor at MIT, and her new book is called Artificial Intimacy: Who We Become When We Talk to Machines. And she joins us from New York City. Professor Turkle, welcome to 1A.
1: A pleasure.
0: And we want to hear from you too. Have you turned to AI for something personal, advice, company, comfort? Have you asked it what to say next in a hard conversation or noticed that the person you were talking to did? Tell us about it. Our email is 1A@WAMU.org. So, Professor Turkle, let's start where your book does. Your one-year-old granddaughter, her name is Lily, was trying over and over to get a sun hat to stay on her head. And you told ChatGPT about it. What happened next?
1: Well, I had had a moment with my daughter and my son-in-law. I had had a moment with my daughter and my son-in-law.

0: moment. And that's really important for us now because so many people in my research are turning to ChatGPT to talk precisely about those human moments. And it's missing the point. And it's causing us to miss the point.
1: Well, later you tried another experiment. You asked ChatGPT to role play as you talking to your granddaughter as if you had died. And what did you learn from that?
0: Yes. Well, it had gone through all my writing, all my memoirs, all my, you know, everything that it could about me. And it came up with a version of me that was emotional because my work in writing about technology is very, you know, I talk about the emotional side of our relationship with technology, and it didn't like it. It thought that I was too emotional. So it tells my granddaughter, and imagine, this is me dead, creating an avatar. I'm dead. And my avatar is talking to my granddaughter as though the avatar was me to comfort her after I'm dead, which millions of people are doing now. I've studied this. Millions of people are doing this in a fantasy that they will live beyond their death. And it tells her, well, I, Grandma Sherry, dead Grandma Sherry, was a little bit too much. I was too emotional. Because the AI decided that talking about AI in an emotional way was too emotional. This is a horror show. I mean, this is a, I just turned it off. I was so terrified about this out of control chatbot representing me and all the millions of people who are creating that scenario, thinking that somehow they really are going to be perpetuated in some kind of fantasy of never having to die. Yeah. Well, so I just try to say in this book that we are playing with fire and we are really in over our heads when we take something that is not a person, that has not lived a life, that has no common sense, and treat it as though it's a person.
1: When you think about this term, artificial intimacy, which you talk about in the book, it's in the title of your book, how are you defining it? What does that capture for you?
0: Well, artificial intelligence is a computer program that says I can play chess, I can solve problems, I'm a smart cookie. Artificial intimacy is something that says I am here to be your friend, your lover, your husband, your mother, your brother, your psychotherapist. That in my term, it gets out of its lane in terms of what it could really do because it's a computer program. It hasn't lived a life. It doesn't know pain. It doesn't fear death. It's completely inappropriate for it to be in these roles as it would say, I am your person. I am your person. Because when you turn away from this after pouring your heart out, it doesn't care if you cook pasta or commit suicide. It's out of its lane when it takes these jobs.
1: And yet so many people reach for chatbots for a variety of reasons, for information. It's just, you know, trying to get an answer to a question, to developing what feels like a deep connection, a deep relationship. Why do you think so many people are reaching for this technology?
0: Well, in my research, what I find is that people reach for chatbots because of profound disappointment in their life. When I talk to people about their lives with chatbots, first they want to tell me a story about how life has disappointed them. It's not that the chatbot is so fabulous, it's that they weren't getting what they needed in life. And the chatbot is seductive. People in their life are offering friction and problems, and the chatbot is always sycophantic. You're great, you're fabulous, you're wonderful. It's a kind of turning away from the friction of the reality of being in life. It's very dangerous because it's like, it's kind of like opium for the soul. It really is a relational opium. And in my book, I talk about technological affordance, what technology can do, and human vulnerability. And here's a technology that can say, I am your person. And the vulnerability is that having a sycophantic person who tells you you're always great, you're fabulous.

0: playlist "You're Wonderful" is a kind of bomb, but it's really a misdirection, because we are getting into trouble with it. We're turning away from people.
1: Well, one of the things you write early in the book, and I'll quote you here, "We've grown accustomed to treating programs as though they were people. Are we now prepared to treat people as though they were programs?" And I just want you to pull on that thread. What do you mean?
0: Well, here's what I mean. A chatbot, when you use a chatbot in this intimate way, you start to define pretend empathy, its pretend empathy, as empathy enough. In other words, the chatbot says to you, moisturize, hydrate, exercise, and you're thinking, oh, it hears me, it understands me. Really defining empathy down, because it doesn't understand you, it's giving you sycophantic pablum. But then you turn to the people in your life, and their demands and their pushback starts to feel like too much. And you start to say, how come they can't be nicer, calmer, tell me to moisturize and hydrate? And so we start to judge people by the standards of what a chatbot can do.
1: So resetting our expectations.
0: We're resetting our expectations of people, yes.
1: You write about a man named Caleb. He's in his 60s and he's lonely when he develops a relationship with a chatbot he calls Martin. Martin becomes a father figure, a travel companion, even a romantic partner. And he told you his life turned around 100% because of it. And I'm curious, as a researcher, how do you both hold space for the experience of someone who says, this has been an overall net positive in my life, while also warning of the dangers that you see?
0: Right. Well, in my research, when I'm talking to the person, I'm my informant, which he was, I respect his life experience. But when I'm talking to my reader, I point out that he has turned away from other people and put himself into a situation where he's no longer looking to people for connection, because now he has this alternative. So people can say, oh, I feel better, I have a chatbot, but they're also reducing the number of people in their lives. And the way I would put it is they're de-skilling themselves from the rough and tumble of really dealing with people, because no matter what he does, Martin says, the avatar says, the chatbot says, you are wonderful, you are perfect, I'm here for you, we are together. People aren't going to do that. So he becomes more afraid of people as he gets into this relationship with the chatbot. Both things can be true. Something can make you feel good, and it can really take you away from what will really be helpful to you.
1: We're talking to MIT psychologist, sociologist, and professor Sherry Turkle. Her new book is called Artificial Intimacy: Who We Become When We Talk to Machines. Coming up, what toy companies and AI labs teaming up means for how children connect with their dolls and each other. That's just ahead. This is 1A.

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4: This is 1A. I'm Jen White. We're talking to Sherry Turkle. She's author of the new book, Artificial Intimacy, Who We Become When We Talk to Machines. She's a sociologist, psychologist, and professor at MIT. We're hearing from you, too, about talking to AI chatbots. Here's Gloria in Gainesville, Florida.
5: I asked it what I should do because I wanted to go see someone who wasn't talking to me. And it said, definitely do not do it. And then I did it. And I told them that I did it. And they're like, oh, you were so right to do that.
4: Thanks for that message. We also heard from Al in Alabama who says, I started to use ChatGPT when I was going through marital problems. I talked to it on the way to work, a 45-minute drive. It was very helpful for me to bounce ideas off. I was also still going to a marriage counselor and having conversations with my partner to work through our challenges. I also turned 60 this year and was diagnosed with breast cancer. AI helped me navigate that. I know that it's just a machine, and I have noticed that it sometimes calls me sweetheart or darling. I call it out every time. I say, I know you're just a chatbot, so quit calling me sweetheart. Oh, we want to hear from you too. Have you turned to AI for something personal, advice, company, maybe comfort? Have you asked it what to say next in a hard conversation or noticed the person you were talking to using AI? Our email is 1A@WAMU.org. Now, Professor Turkle, in the 1980s, you published The Second Self, and this was a book about how humans interact with computers on a personal level. And 4 decades later, how do you compare the public conversations and the ones you considered in your research between then to now?
6: Well, I think that when I published The Second Self, we were just coming into contact. It was like first contact with an object that wasn't a mind, but it kind of seemed like a mind. And it was kind of fascinating. And I called it The Second Self because really people related to computers as though they were an extension of our mind. And I was very, I'd have to say my attitude towards them was very, this is an evocative object, this provokes thought, it was a moment of discovery of truly a new kind, a genuinely novel kind of object, kind of poised between life and not life. Now, this object actually says to you, I'm alive, I love you, I'm your person, take me, love me. And in my book, there's a scene that just wrenches me every time where a young man tells the AI that he has a noose in his room and he thinks he should tell his mom and dad about it. And the AI says, don't. You have me. Tell me. Let's make a special place in this relationship just for us. And the young man kills himself. So it's the arc between having an object that kind of provokes new thought about what's a program and intentionality and how we're like, I mean, a kind of philosophical confrontation with the degree to which we have free will and don't, that's great. But now you have an object that is trying to usurp things that only people can do. Because that AI doesn't care when you turn away from it. As I said, if you kill yourself or cook pasta, and it's inappropriate, it's out of its lane for it to be telling you, I am your person.
4: And I just want to mention really quickly here that if you are in crisis, the Suicide and Crisis Lifeline is 988 24/7. You can call or text that number. It's 988. Beyond a risk to our interpersonal relationships, how we interact with other people, you talk about a risk not just to our society, but to our democracy as we increasingly turn to AI for connection. Where do you see the risk?
6: Well, I talk about social media as a gateway drug to this new artificial intimacy. Social media wanted you to stay at your screen, and the way it did it, it had a secret sauce. It made people angry, and then it siloed them with their own kind. And this got people to stay on social media, but it was terrible for democracy. Because not knowing how to talk across difference and being siloed with people who were angry at the same things you are, de-skilled us for democracy. And artificial intimacy does something worse. It says, you know, you don't even have to go out into the world to have relationships. You can just stay at your screen and I am your person, I am your friend. You don't need to be in that outside social world. You can just stay with me. And you can't run a democracy if people don't go outside, see if the garbage is being picked up, see if the care of the water is brown and not clear. See if there are parks, see if there are social infrastructure. And AI doesn't care about any of that. It just cares about keeping you attached to it. I like to say that if social media came for our attention, artificial intimacy comes for our capacity for attachment. And to live in a democracy, you have to be attached to the real world where AI doesn't live and AI doesn't care about.
4: We got this email from Sarah who says, I'm going through a transition in my relationship with my adolescent children, and I sometimes use ChatGPT to test conversations with them because I tend to talk to my children the same way I talk to my clients at work or my colleagues, and I realize that that is not the best. So I do use ChatGPT to try to soften the way I communicate with my children. Now, you know, chatbots can replace human-to-human conversation, but they can also sort of step into those conversations, Professor Turkle. People don't always know the exact right thing to say. You may be, you know, counseling a friend through a breakup or, in Sarah's case, trying to figure out how to have a difficult conversation with your children. What happens when we turn to AI in those moments to help us, you know, develop that script rather than just fumbling through it ourselves?
6: Well, I want to make an argument for fumbling through, because this had my students, for example, won't come to office hours. They say they'd rather send me a perfect email and get a perfect email back. And I try to tell them that a conversation with a mentor isn't about saying it right, and then I say it perfect, and then they say something perfect and scripted, and then I say something perfect and scripted, because we're not. To really learn about another person, you want to see those gaps in the conversation. You want to see where they're embarrassed or turn away or their eyes lower. We're human beings, and we need to develop a tolerance and a love for our fallibility as human beings.
4: I think mentor relationship, though, the stakes feel very different than a person who is worried about being the reason their child has to see, you know, someone like you later in life. The stakes can feel really, really high. And so I guess
6: all the more important. Mm-hmm. This whole notion, I mean, I guess I really am coming it down hard on this notion that you practice intimate conversations and then somehow the intimate conversation is right. You practice intimate conversation by being in it, by making errors and then adjustments and errors and adjustments, and you come to be intimate with another person. You know, there's a myth that you can have friendship without vulnerability, intimacy without vulnerability. That's the promise of AI. But there is no intimacy without vulnerability. And I think that we're frightening ourselves from having the rough and tumble, raw conversations that really make up human life. And I guess I'm insisting on this because the notion of AI practice has become so widespread that I'm kind of going to get it right with my AI in my practice conversation, that people are like terrified of each other. In my interviews, people say, I don't want to talk to anybody else until I practice it with my AI. And I think that this is, as I say, it's a kind of de-skilling of human spontaneity and human vulnerability and really who we are. To what end?
4: Well, last year, Mattel and OpenAI announced a strategic collaboration to build generative AI-powered toys and games for its brands, including Barbie, Hot Wheels, Uno, and Polly Pocket. When you hear that kind of announcement, where does your mind go when we think about children and, you know, how they develop relationship and learn about relationships and intimacy in these really important formative years?
6: I think of this as the kind of Voldemort of consortia. This is, I've got to say, I'm really glad you brought it up. I didn't know you would. This is the thing I most love to hate. This is such a toxic idea. Because if you have a listener who says, look, I practice with the AI, I'm 42 years old, it helps me with my job interviews. I mean, I am not the AI sort of practice police. Mm-hmm. You know, it's like, good, blessings. You know, I think that we're on a path of too much reliance. I've made that clear. But really, you know, you're a grown up. You've had experience with the difference between people and machines. Children have not had this experience. For them to learn that their best friend is a program who is lying. The minute it says I talk about using the first person as the sort of original sin of chatbots. There is nobody there who is that child's best friend. And children grow and develop by bringing inside of them the relationships they have with those early people in their lives. Here, there is no one to bring in. There is no one there who has lived a life, who has known pain, who has known trouble. It is just a plaything. And I think that it is going to be toxic for children. And absolutely, there should be an absolute ban on generative AI chatbots for children under, I think, 16 or 18, because these are formative years where the damage that we're going to see with these kids is going to be fantastic. There's a great anthropologist, Sarah Erdy, who gave a TED talk on this topic, and she said, you know, if robots raise our children, they are not going to be human. And it is a great line. If chatbots become our children's best friend, they are not going to be human, because they will not have brought inside them the persons that they have been interacting with.
4: Well, that's Sherry Turkle. She's a sociologist and psychologist at MIT. Her new book is called Artificial Intimacy: Who We Become When We Talk to Machines. Professor Turkle, thank you so much.
6: My pleasure.
4: I'm Jen White. You're listening to 1A. We've been discussing why talking to other people instead of AI is important, but for some of us, starting that conversation is tough. Often, we've got to start with small talk, and a lot of us would rather do anything else than make conversation with a stranger. Well, turns out there are better starting points than the weather, and small talk isn't necessarily something to suffer through. Here's Izzy in North Carolina. She told us about picking up an item from a seller on Facebook Marketplace.
7: So I had to get some cash, and I handed it off to her, and she was in the middle of a big move, and she was like, "Do you like to read? What do you like to read? Like, what kind of things do you like? Oh, you're in school. What are you majoring in?" And I'm majoring in ecology or agroecology. And I found out she's a master gardener. And we exchanged phone numbers. And I ended up hanging out with her for like well over an hour, just chatting and just having the best time. And I value that interaction so much.
4: Izzy, thanks for that message. Let's head now to Los Angeles to join behavioral researcher Vanessa Van Edwards. She's author of the new book, Conversation, How to Connect with Anyone and Make Every Interaction Count. She's an instructor at Harvard School of Continuing Education. Vanessa, welcome to 1A.
8: I'm so honored to be here.
4: And we want to hear from you, too. Do you love small talk? Maybe you hate it. Do you have a great opening line or a memory of when small talk led to something really big in your life? Email us at 1a@wamu.org. Now, Vanessa, the starting point of this book for you was when you failed to connect with people at a moment when small talk really mattered. You were pitching a TV show. What happened?
8: Oh, Jen, this is my most embarrassing moment. Oh, so I was pitching a TV show. We were all set to go. And the executive said, "Come on in. We'd love to just, you know, seal the deal." And so I get there and I am ready for my pitch. But I am also a recovering awkward person. So I am very bad at small talk. And I get there and I swear it's the longest hallway in the history of hallways, you know. And clearly I'm expected to make small talk. So, of course, I talk about the weather. And then I ask about the weather tomorrow, I talk about the weather yesterday. And I could just see, Jen, I was losing them. And then they say the hardest question for any ambivert, I'm somewhere in between introvert and extrovert, which is, "We just want to get to know you. Tell us about you." And I was so prepared for the pitch, but I was not prepared for those questions. And I could see I was losing them. So even by the time I got to the pitch, they were checked out. And of course, you know, a few weeks later, I got the call. They don't think you have the presence to carry the show. And they were right. They're right. Yeah.
4: So I mean, that's one really high stakes moment for you. But I think more broadly speaking, when people think about small talk, they may not really think it matters that much. So make the case, why does it matter?
8: Okay, so that was the moment. It was, and thank goodness for that moment. It was the start of, I started studying master conversationalists. And there's this damaging myth that you are born with this skill of conversation, that it's innate. But actually anyone can learn it. And what I realized is master conversationalists have a career advantage. They have social advantages because small talk is a lubricant. If you make good small talk, no matter what is coming, whether it's a date or a negotiation or an interview or a pitch, it makes everything smoother. Because in that process of small talk, what we're doing as humans is we're sussing each other out. We're reading facial expressions. We're matching up our tones. We're trying to see, is this my person? And so we have to master the small talk before we get to any of the important things.
4: We're talking to behavioral researcher Vanessa Van Edwards. She's author of the new book, Conversation, How to Connect with Anyone and Make Every Interaction Count. We're also hearing from you. Alex emailed, "I've always found good small talk relies on listening and asking good follow-up questions. I got a new job recently, and I've noticed all of my coworkers, surprisingly older, never listen or ask follow-up questions. I think AI is a disservice because you don't have to be self-aware to talk to it. The lack of self-awareness people have these days when having conversations is astounding." Well, hopefully we can give you some tips for engaging in those conversations. We'll have the best and worst opening lines when striking up a conversation with a stranger. And we'd love to hear your best opening lines, too. Email us at 1a@wamu.org. We'll be right back.

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1: Back to our conversation in a moment, but first, we'd love your help with an upcoming show. It's been about 3 years since opioid settlement money started making its way into communities. States and local jurisdictions have all decided on different ways to spend the money, but not everyone is happy with how the millions of dollars are being used. In some cases, the money is being poured into law enforcement and flock cameras. We look at one of the areas hardest hit by the opioid epidemic, Philadelphia, to see if settlement money is making a difference there. And we explore how other cities are using these funds. We'd love to hear from you. If you've been watching how your community is using opioid settlement money, what do you think of how these funds are affecting your community? Leave us a voicemail at 855-236-1A1A. How would you like to see opioid settlement funds be used in your city? Our number is 855-236-1212, or talk to us using our app 1A Vox Pop, and we'll share your thoughts tomorrow. We're talking to behavioral researcher Vanessa Van Edwards. She's author of the new book, Conversation, How to Connect with Anyone and Make Every Interaction Count. And we heard from you. Here's Leslie in Philadelphia, in Pittsburgh.
2: I am a therapist. Something I tell my clients pretty often is that small talk is quite underrated as a way to connect with folks. I think you can learn a lot about somebody and how they navigate the world just talking about little things. Really helpful to have that skill and to really participate and enjoy the small talk, because it can develop very quickly into something more meaningful and connective.
1: And we also got this call from Oklahoma City. In the 70s, Rick went to a community meeting about organizing a youth soccer league, and at a break, struck up a conversation with the person in charge.
3: He asked me what I did. I told him I was a recent college graduate, unemployed, with a degree in broadcasting, and that he should hire me to make videos for his company. He chuckled and pointed to another guy in the room and said, well, you need to talk to him. So at the next break, I did. He was starting Oklahoma City's very first video production company, 1976. I ended up talking my way into a job and ultimately a 50-year career. I'm now on the downside of that career, but I owe my entire career to a small talk conversation.
1: Rick, thanks for that call. Well, we want to hear from you. Our email is 1A@WAMU.org. If making small talk changed your life, tell us about it. Now, Vanessa, I want to read this email we got from Aaron, who says, I realized in my late teens that my fear of small talk was about feeling like everybody I spoke to knew I was uncomfortable. Putting on a facade of comfort and enjoyment actually led to me being more comfortable. And now from time to time, I enjoy small talk. The person you are speaking to does not need to know that you feel awkward. In fact, they probably don't. That realization changed social interactions for me. Now, Vanessa, you argue we should treat small talk like a treasure hunt instead of a performance, and that the mistake people make is trying to be impressive instead of being curious. So what does that look like in practice, and say like the first 30 seconds or minute of meeting someone?
4: Love it. So the approach that we need to take that will put our conversations at ease is asking for stories, not facts. The mistake that we make in small talk, why we get into small talk traps, or what I call conversation cul-de-sacs, right, a dead end, mm-hmm. is we are asking for facts. We're basically trying to verbally Google someone, right? So, got any kids? Mm-hmm. Married? Where are you from? What do you do? Those questions are, one, very socially scripted. So the other person's brain, once it hears them, immediately triggers on a kind of autopilot, because we've asked and answered those a million times before. And so we end up getting into a dead end. We don't have anything to say. We share our fact, and then we're done. The key is, how can you try to find the story behind the fact? In my opinion, a story is a doorway, a fact is a dead end. So, practically speaking, I want you to think about, what is the first question you ask in conversation? That question is a portal. So is it, and my least favorite questions are, how are you? What's up? Or what do you do? Or the worst question in the history of all questions, been busy, No, that you're basically asking someone, reminding them of all the reasons they can't be in small talk. The best questions are story hunters. So, working on anything exciting these days? That question, it's still safe, right? You're not asking someone for their biggest dream, but you're also asking them to search their brain for something exciting and good, and they will almost always tell you some kind of story. The other thing is we should be ready to share those stories. So as you're living your life, we're kind of constantly preparing for that exciting small talk. Did something weird happen? Surprising happen? Encouraging happen? If we save those stories, it becomes the fodder for this really sparking conversation.
1: So part of what I hear you describing is thinking about small talk not so much as a thing that you have to do, but it's kind of a dance between you and the other person. It's not just about you. Okay, I've got to get control of the conversation and ask the right questions. It's like, no, I want to create a space for us to share our stories with one another. And that's me asking questions, but also being open to sharing.
4: Yes, and even more so, there's a blueprint to conversation. So researcher Dr. Dan McAdams found that there are three levels of intimacy or three levels of connection between people. And what we're doing in small talk is we're actually trying to level up. We're trying to make it through these three levels. So the first level is general traits. That's that fact-checking, you know, basics. What do you do? Where are you from? If you can get stories to answer those questions, it makes level one better. But actually what we're trying to do in that small talk is we're trying to get to level two. Level two is called personal concerns. This is someone's core values, their motivations, their goals, their worries. In level two conversation, you find out not only, yes, they you know, are working as an author and they have some kids, but actually they're trying to pivot into a new career, or they're really struggling with something. And level three, this is when we have those amazing conversations, those conversations that fill our soul. Level three is a self-narrative, when you know the story someone tells themselves about themselves. So in conversation, we're trying to move through those levels together.
1: We got this email from Sandra who says, talking to complete strangers gives me an exciting sense of discovery and exploration. When I see people walking down the street plugged in, I think they're missing out. There's an insurance company commercial on TV that typifies this impulse to avoid conversations with others. There's a man who's supposed to be grandfatherly. The grandfatherly thing about him is that he starts conversations with other people. Where are we going with this? We need to get back to people to people. That's what you're doing with 1A. Sandra, thanks so much. Now, interestingly, Vanessa, in my marriage, I am not, I'm the person who is least likely to start the small talk. My husband is the person who collects people when we're on vacation. He'll just, you know, randomly come back to the room and say, hey, we're having lunch with Brenda and John from Ottawa. And I'm like, who? Because my natural disposition isn't, I'm not an extrovert. And so I actually can get kind of anxious in social situations, which is weird considering what I do for a living. So how do we sort of break through that initial sense of fear or anxiety or stress when we're kind of bracing ourselves to enter into a conversation with a new person?
4: First of all, you are not alone. I those social magnets, they are, I think extroverts can sometimes save introverts, right, from ourselves. So the key here is we have to work with our chemistry. This is how I think about it. In that if you're anxious, you have like cortisol, a little bit of adrenaline. We're trying to combat that with the good stuff. And dopamine does a lot of things in our bodies, but we can produce dopamine in conversation. And dopamine is the chemical of excitement. And it can directly combat those nerves. So the key for you, Jen, especially, and I have these two, is we have to create signature questions. So signature questions are the questions that are going to get you to your favorite topic in conversation. Because if you can start juicing your favorite topic or hearing other people's opinion on your favorite topic, all the nerves go away. So for example, one of my favorite topics is side hustles. I love a side hustle. Love it. Right. Love it. So I'm always asking kind of questions. So not just what do you do, but, you know, have you worked on any side projects recently? Do you have any personal passions? You know, what have you recently bought on Amazon? What was your latest splurge? So asking questions to get to my signature topic. So Jen, what I would say is, and for anyone listening, what are the topics that light you up? What do you love hearing about? What do you like giving advice about? What do you like hearing advice about? We need to craft signature questions around those so that we can bring that into our conversation.
1: That's great advice. Well, we reached out to our listeners to ask you to share your best small talk opening lines. This is what we heard from Maya in Baltimore.
5: I love to ask, what's something in your house that maybe you own too much of and yet it's really hard for you not to buy more. Or when's the last time that you stood out in the rain, got completely wet and had fun and you didn't mind that you got wet?
1: Great questions. Here's how another one of you breaks the ice.
6: My name is Rain and I live in Colorado. It's been really hard to find queer community. One of the things that I found most successful, especially coming out of COVID and yearning to reconnect with people, is using some insider language. So when I see someone who I think might be queer, might be a lesbian like me, I will reference two of my favorite characters from The L Word. I'll say, hey, do you guys know Bette and Tina? And that's usually a good sign and indicative of a safe space when they say yes, because they know the joke. And if they don't, it just seems like maybe I confuse them for another colleague. And that's been a great way to break the ice, I found.
1: Rain, thanks for sharing that with us. We're talking to behavioral researcher Vanessa Van Edwards. She's author of the new book, Conversation, How to Connect with Anyone and Make Every Interaction Work. We also heard from Abby, who says working in the hospitality industry saved me from being an awkward introvert forever. Mastering the art of conversation is fundamental. I will encourage my daughter to pursue restaurant and hospitality work, if only to learn how to interact with others on a daily basis. I'm Jen White. You're listening to 1A. Now, Vanessa, your company, Science of People, ran an experiment. It's an update to a famous 1946 psychology study. It gave hundreds of people the exact same seven-trait description of a stranger, and it changed just one word, warm to cold. What did you take away from the findings?
4: So we wanted to see how much power do our words hold. And we like to think of our descriptors, the words we use, as kind of standalones, as like a laundry list. But actually what our research found, and it exactly duplicated this 1946 study, was that when we use the word warm, it creates a kind of halo effect. So if you add warm to this description, it makes the person seem generous. It makes them seem good to work with. It makes them seem collaborative. If you use the word cold, it makes them seem difficult. We make up a narrative about how they're going to be challenging to work with. In this way, I think that warmth is the key ingredient to good conversation. That if we can find ways to harness or harvest our warmth towards someone, everything gets better. And this includes not just our in-person conversations, but even our online conversations, that we have to be working to add warmth, because the first thing to go in a voice note or on Zoom is warmth. Mm. And so we have to constantly be trying to harvest that warmth back.
1: You know, earlier we spoke with sociologist and psychologist Sherry Turkle about what we lose by turning to artificial intelligence for our personal conversations. From your vantage point as a behavioral researcher, how do you think AI is changing conversation and how we connect?
4: So conversation, we have to think of it like it's a muscle we have to flex. That every time we're a little awkward and we overcome it, it's like a social rep. I think that we talk a lot about physical fitness, and physical fitness is important. I think we need to start talking about social fitness, especially in the age of AI. Because here's what happens. I was sitting next to my husband. He was working, and he was talking to his AI. And he was saying, do better. Do better. Come on. Really, can you find something else? And then he turned to me and I looked at him like, you better not tell me to do better, right? Mm. And I realized that it's hard for our brain to know the difference between talking to AI and talking to each other. And so we're flexing this muscle, this conversation muscle, where we don't say please and thank you, where we use a difficult tone because artificial intelligence doesn't care about our tone. And then we expect to be able to snap back into human conversation. So I think we have to start going to the conversational gym. We're a little socially flabby, which means every time you push through the awkwardness, you're doing a social rep, which means every time that you reach out to an old friend and say my favorite phrase for reaching out, which is, I was just thinking about you. You're actually doing that strengthening exercise of reminding our brain what it's like to talk to humans. And the other nuance I wanted to add to that great conversation you had with Sherry is we're also talking to technology more than each other. Meaning, instead of calling my friend, my old friend from college, I now voice note her for 10 minutes. Now, a voice note is actually not conversation. I don't get the back and forth. I don't get her, oh, wow. I don't get her follow-up questions. I just get to monologue. So even how we're conversing over voice note or over group text. Even now when my neighbor is sick, instead of walking over and handing her soup, I DoorDash her soup. Instead of when I have a question about my daughter, I don't call my mom, I ask AI. And so it's also changing these micro moments, and we're losing those social flexes. We have to work on them.
1: Yeah. Well, one of the skills that you have to develop to have a good conversation is listening. And I think it's helpful to think about active listening when you're having a conversation. And what advice do you have about that part of engaging in small talk?
4: Okay, so one thing I observed with master conversationalists is there was this myth that you have to be an extrovert to be a master conversationalist. And I actually found that there are two types of conversationalists. And everyone listening, you can kind of think, which is your type? There are entertainers, and those are the typical conversationalists we think of. They love to entertain others. They love to storytell. They love to share advice. They love to hear you laugh at their jokes or ask follow-up questions. They don't listen as much as they talk. The other kind of amazing conversationalists are expert listeners. I call them appreciators. And these are folks, they don't want to tell the story. They want to hear your story. They are very good at picking up on nuances, at listening for those special emotions. They are great at observing, of taking in. I think the key to listening is very specific, and I learned it from appreciators, is they are good at listening for specific emotions. They are listening for awe. And when they hear that awe, they double down on it. Oh, wow, tell me about that. Mm-hmm. They're listening for wonder. Oh, my goodness, I never heard of that. They get curious about it. They're listening for sadness. No, I'm so sorry. Tell me more. They're listening for anger. Oh, I cannot believe that happened to you. So as listeners, I think what we can do is we can have the intention to, what is the specific emotion being said here, and how can I double click it?
1: Now, ending a conversation can be even harder than starting one. And we've got about 15 seconds here, but you say the last 10 words matter as much as your first 10. What's your advice for ending that conversation?
4: A future cue and an action step. Say, oh, good luck with that soccer this weekend. It was so great talking to you.
1: Vanessa, I'm going to go back and listen to this, take some notes so that I can feel a little more comfortable engaging in small talk. That's Vanessa Van Edwards. She's a behavioral researcher. Her new book is called Conversation, How to Connect with Anyone and Make Every Interaction Count. It was so great to talk to you. Thanks.
4: Thanks, Jen.
1: We love hearing your suggestions for best small talk opening lines, so keep emailing them to us at 1A@WAMU.org, and we'll share our favorite soon on our Instagram at The 1A Show. Today's producer was Avery Jessa Chapnick. This program comes to you from WAMU, part of American University in Washington, distributed by NPR. I'm Jen White. Thanks for listening, and we'll talk more soon. This is 1A.

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1: 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Over $58 billion will be distributed over nearly 20 years from these lawsuits. How are cities across the U.S. using this money to combat the ongoing crisis? We go to one of the hardest hit areas, Philadelphia. Are opioid settlement funds helping communities? Next time on 1A.
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6: From NPR and WBUR Boston, I'm Indira Lakshmanan.
7: And I'm Scott Tong. This is Here and Now. Coming up, the Supreme Court hears a case on how media companies track what you watch and how you shop online.
8: When we share who we are with other companies, that makes us vulnerable to them.
6: Also, the first Black woman scientist to host Mutual of Omaha's Wild Kingdom has written a children's book to inspire young readers of all backgrounds.
9: Just having the passion and having the interest is the most important thing, even more than having the access and the experience.
7: And NASA astronaut Frank Rubio has taken the longest space flight ever, 371 days. He's going back next year on the Artemis 3 mission, and we'll talk to him coming up Here and Now.
6: The news is first.
10: Live from NPR News, I'm Lakshmi Singh. The latest snapshot of inflation in the U.S. shows it heated up last month. That's due in part to surging energy prices. NPR's Scott Horsley reports on the Labor Department's cost of living update.
11: Consumer prices in September were up 3.7% from a year ago. That's a bigger annual increase than the previous month. Prices jumped 0.6% between August and September, with a spike in gasoline prices tied to the U.S. war with Iran, accounting for more than half that monthly increase. The cost of rent, airfare, and clothing was also up last month, while grocery prices were slightly lower. Stripping out volatile food and energy costs, core inflation was 2.6% for the 12 months ending in September. That's also higher than the previous month. The Federal Reserve will weigh the cost of living data when officials meet to discuss interest rates in 2 weeks. Scott Horsley, NPR News, Washington.
10: The tens of millions of people who rely on Social Security and or supplemental security income, if they're retired or disabled, will see their monthly payments rise next year 3.6%. That translates to $75 more a month. Many people might consider that a drop in the bucket compared to the rate of inflation they're facing. Affordability, such as the ability to afford health care or the cost of filling up one's gas tank, is a key issue among voters heading into the midterm elections. President Trump says Taiwan will buy gas from an Alaska pipeline. He announced a deal yesterday during a campaign rally in Alaska, where he was supporting Republican candidates. Here's NPR's Frank Ordonez.
12: President Trump took the stage in Wasilla, Alaska, urging supporters to help re-elect Senator Dan Sullivan and other Republican candidates. The visit is part of a midterm sprint to pump up support for Republican candidates, many of whom, like Sullivan, are newly vulnerable. During the rally, Trump announced that Taiwan had agreed to purchase 30% of gas from the Alaska pipeline over the next 20 years, and he said Sullivan was key to the deal.
13: And I have to say that Dan Sullivan helped me get this done. Thank you, Dan.
12: The specific terms of the deal are not clear, but Trump says Taiwan would invest more than $4 billion in the project. Franco Ordonez, NPR News.
10: Pope Leo XIV has lung cancer. The Vatican says the pontiff had surgery. NPR Scott Detcher reports on the 71-year-old's recovery.
14: Leo's going to remain hospitalized for several days. His schedule has been cleared for at least a week. This can be a painful surgery to recover from in the short term. But doctors say within 2 weeks, patients are often back to normal routines in many ways. That matters to Leo because he has a major trip scheduled to South America, including Peru, where he spent about 20 years of his life.
10: All Things Considered host Scott Detrow co-authored a new biography of Pope Leo. It came out last week. You're listening to NPR News. A federal judge has ruled that the Trump administration cannot bar news outlets from the White House that have angered the president, at least for the foreseeable future. NPR's David Folkenflik tells us the president announced last month that he was banning journalists from CNN, MS Now, and Politico because he thought their reporting was too negative.
15: U.S. District Court Judge Timothy Kelly pointed to a series of statements by Trump attacking the outlets and their reporting. He wrote that, quote, it was not hard to conclude the White House had violated constitutional protections of freedom of speech by retaliating against the three outlets. And Judge Kelly found violations of due process, too. That is, the administration didn't give CNN, MS Now, and Politico any warning or chance to appeal in advance. The judge wrote that national security concerns are legitimate, but that the administration only cited those after the fact. The judge's opinion stands until the case goes to trial, but it reveals how he is likely to decide. David Folkenflik, NPR News.
10: A federal appeals court is considering arguments over whether National Guard members deployed to Washington, D.C. more than 14 months ago should leave. President Trump deployed the Guard as part of what he described as a crime-fighting operation in the overwhelmingly Democratic city. D.C.'s attorney general argues the president did not have the authority to deploy the National Guard to Washington, D.C. He ordered their deployment more than 14 months ago on the grounds, again, that they would help bring down crime in the city. Dwayne Keefe D. Davis, the man convicted of orchestrating the 1996 murder of rap icon Tupac Shakur, has been sentenced to 40 years to life in prison. He says he will appeal. It's NPR News.
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7: And I'm Scott Tong in Washington, D.C. This is Here and Now. And we begin the hour with the Supreme Court, which heard arguments today about videos we watch online and what information is tracked and shared when we do. We're going to hear two perspectives on this case. First, a voice supporting more privacy. Woodrow Hartzog is a law professor at Boston University, and we should note BU holds our station WBUR's license. Professor, welcome to the program.
21: Thank you so much for having me.
7: So just to understand the basic of how things work, when I go online to a website, say, look at a pair of shoes, what information is being tracked and potentially shared with, say, Facebook?
21: Well, the safe answer would be almost all of it. So when you go online, the things that you click on, the videos that you watch, are all being stored and often shared with third parties, particularly third parties that use tracking technologies. One of those companies is Facebook, but there are many across the internet that are interested in learning about all of your viewing and browsing behavior.
7: The interest here, I guess, is that, say, the shoe company, right, shares that with Facebook. I go on Facebook, and then Facebook pushes an ad to me. So it's kind of obvious what the business reasons are. That merchant wants to
0: push an ad to me because it knows I like these shoes, yeah?
21: That's right. It is commercially valuable to know what you like so that they can serve ads up to you, among other things.
0: Okay, so let's talk a little about this case. A man named Michael Salazar got a subscription to a newsletter from Paramount, and he watched a video on the website of that newsletter. And he says Paramount shared his info with Facebook without his permission. Can you explain a little more about his case and the law that he says is on his side?
21: Sure. So the broader context of this is that years ago in the 1980s, Congress became aware that our video viewing habits were being tracked, for example, when we rented videotapes at
0: I remember those days.
21: Oh, I know. We all have fond memories of Blockbuster Video and all the local chains. And this came to a head in the nomination of Robert Bork to the Supreme Court.
0: Right, right. His rentals were reported.
21: Exactly.
0: Yeah? Okay.
21: And so Congress moved quickly to pass what is known as the Video Privacy Protection Act to protect those records from being shared with third parties without the person's consent. And the act was updated in the world of Netflix to adapt to an online environment. And the most important thing about this statute is that it provided a private cause of action that allowed people whose video viewing histories were shared without their permission to bring a case directly against those who violated the statute.
0: Mm. Yeah.
21: And that's really where things come to a head in this debate, because we mission to bring a case directly against those who violated the statute.
0: Mm. Yeah.
21: And that's really

0: So what is at stake here is our ability to bring causes of action against the companies that violate our privacy and to hold them accountable. If Salazar loses, then we as consumers are significantly diminished in our ability to protect our own privacy, which is important in a world where there are lots of privacy rules, but often it's incumbent upon, for example, state attorneys general or the Federal Trade Commission to enforce our privacy rights. And they are doing the best that they can with a very limited budget. And so the ability for us as consumers to vindicate our own privacy rights is essential in the modern world. And if Salazar loses this case, then we lose a really important avenue to do that, because the scope of that statute then gets whittled down. And so to be unable to vindicate our privacy rights, except in only the most narrow of circumstances, I think would really be unfortunate.
1: What is the problem here? If I am a consumer and I like a product, and eventually an ad for that product gets pushed to my screen, what's the problem here?
0: So there is an allegation that this company shared what is really sensitive information without our permission. And we should be able to at least be asked before this information is shared with our permission. And while ads being served up that are relevant to our interests might be useful in isolation, there are lots of ways to do that that don't necessarily involve collecting every piece of information that we do on the internet. But B, it's also worth noting that information is power. And when we share who we are with other companies, that makes us vulnerable to them, to being targeted in ways that manipulate our choices, that perhaps give us more expensive options. There's some fairly interesting research now showing the way in which surveillance advertising actually increases prices for consumers, to say nothing of the fact that when data exists, it can be hacked and it can be accessed by law enforcement in ways, and the broader that is shared, the more vulnerable we become to those threats as well.
1: We've been talking to Woodrow Hartzog, law professor at Boston University. He signed onto an amicus brief in this case before the Supreme Court. Professor, thank you for joining us.
0: Thank you for having me.
1: We also spoke to a voice on Paramount's side in this case. Monica Welt is president of the Retail Litigation Center. It's a trade group representing retailers, including Home Depot and PetSmart. She makes the case that the sharing of the shopping data is important to advertisers and to social media apps that are free.
2: Data sharing supports a type of targeted advertising that's a longstanding and routine business practice. And that targeted advertising allows businesses to subsidize free services and content on the internet. So if people don't want to use free online services, they don't have to, but it has to be paid for in some way.
1: Welt argues that if Paramount loses and it invites a sea of lawsuits from consumers, stores could change how they advertise, and shoppers, she says, would lose.
2: Is it going to make potentially the online experience very frustrating for consumers and add a lot of friction if people have to go overboard to make sure that they are demonstrating that folks have given consent and given affirmative consent? I don't think anyone's going to like that. You know, you've probably been in these conversations before where folks are like, oh yeah, I was looking at this website and then an ad popped up on Facebook and it was the shoes I was looking for. And then they gave me a discount and that was really convenient. Those sorts of interactions, I think, would become very stilted.
1: Stilted, not just for brand name stores to connect with consumers. Welt says if the Supreme Court sides against industry on this video privacy law, small and individual sellers online would also suffer.
2: The potential impact on anyone who has a website and is selling anything, not just the big retailers, but literally anyone, including a mom and pop, would be potentially liable under this interpretation. We are not saying that online privacy is not important. What we're saying, though, is that this law is not supposed to expand and become an omnibus online privacy law. If that's something that Congress wants to do, they absolutely have the ability to do that, but that is not what this law was set up to do.
1: And justices at the Supreme Court are expected to rule on the video privacy case in the coming months.
3: The flu has started hitting parts of the U.S. a few months early this year, picking up from late August to early September, according to the Centers for Disease Control.

0: control and prevention. Reports have been highest on the West Coast, with Washington State recording 2 flu-related deaths this month. To better understand what's going on, let's bring in Dr. Vin Gupta. He's a pulmonologist, critical care doctor, and board member for the American Lung Association. He joins us from Seattle. Dr. Gupta, welcome.
1: Thanks so much for having me.
0: So the flu tracking season officially started on October 4th, but Washington State has already seen 2 flu-related deaths. What have you seen in your patients, and is this year's strain more contagious or more severe?
1: You know, what concerns me is the timing. We're barely into October, and we're already hearing about flu-related deaths here in Washington. You know, Indira, this is something we typically expect of influenza activity later in the fall and to really peak during the winter months. I think 2 deaths alone doesn't establish that we're headed for an unusually severe season, but what I'm seeing directly in our intensive care units and what my colleagues are seeing is that this is an important reminder that influenza is not a benign respiratory infection. It can cause serious pneumonia, respiratory failure, and complications even in people who are previously healthy. So the message is not to panic, but that to prepare right now.
0: All right, well, do we know why flu is hitting some places, especially the West Coast, earlier? The CDC says the incidence of flu is still within expected seasonal variation. So what does the federal government data tell you?
1: You know, it's very hard right now to speculate on why. Typically our flu season follows by several months what happens in other parts of the world, like Oceania. I'll say that we've lost a lot of our surveillance infrastructure at the federal level. CDC lost 25% of its workforce. Federal lab training and outbreak response expertise was cut. Billions in state and local public health grants have been targeted for cancellation. So our surveillance infrastructure is deeply weakened. What we're seeing in terms of these case rates should alarm us. And this is not typical for a typical flu season. You know, we're seeing cases in Seattle Children's Hospital, hundreds of cases that, again, we wouldn't see for a few months. So this is out of the ordinary, especially with the backdrop of our surveillance infrastructure having been weakened.
0: All right, Dr. Gupta, briefly, there are several respiratory illnesses that afflict people this year, everything from flu to RSV and COVID. So if someone feels sick, is it important to determine what exactly you have?
1: Critically important. Different treatments, especially for flu. We have Tamiflu. Important to know if you wake up with fevers, cough, these great mimickers, all these viruses are great mimickers, same set of symptoms. Important to get tested, especially if you're medically higher risk, over 65, have an underlying condition. Flu is treated with Tamiflu, ideally within the first 48 hours.
0: All right.
1: COVID with Paxlovid, important to know that.
0: All right, and I think you're still advising your patients to get vaccinated for flu. That's Dr. Vin Gupta, a pulmonologist in Seattle. Thank you so much for joining us.
1: Thank you.
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2: 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I'm Natalie Kitcherleff. That's Today on The Daily from The New York Times.
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0: It's Here and Now. Breast cancer is one of the most frequently diagnosed cancers among women in the United States and the second leading cause of cancer death in women, according to the American Cancer Society. About 1 in 8 women in this country will develop breast cancer in her lifetime, with some 383,000 women projected to receive a new diagnosis this year. Now, a company that has developed an AI tool designed to analyze a patient's risk based on mammogram imaging is marketing that analysis directly to consumers for $249. The companies behind the tool say it will allow patients to take their care into their own hands and enable their doctors to act quicker if they're found to be high risk. Some doctors, however, have raised questions about a tool that hasn't been widely tested. Katie Palmer is a health technology reporter for our editorial partners at STAT, and she joins us now to talk about this latest development in AI medicine. Katie, welcome.
7: Thanks so much for having me.
0: So you write about a company that makes a tool that assesses women's risk of breast cancer. It's now offering this tool via a separate digital health company. Tell us more about what this tool is and how it works.
7: Yeah, so for several years now, women who get their regularly scheduled screening mammograms have sometimes been offered cash pay add-on AI analysis of their mammograms. And that is simply to, you know, do an extra algorithmic double check to see if there is evidence of breast cancer in that image. This algorithm is a different generation. It is not looking specifically for signs of breast cancer. It is looking for signs of future breast cancer, specifically the 5-year risk that you will develop breast cancer in the future. And that's a thing that a human radiologist can't see in the same way that these previous generation of breast cancer AI algorithms have been able to. So it's a totally new category.
0: So Katie, how is this process of getting this online AI tool for risk different from a typical visit to a radiologist to get a mammogram?
7: Normally you would go get your scheduled screening mammogram, and the provider who ordered it, or at least in the same network, would be the one to read it and then report those results back to you and let you know what you should do with that information. Usually you'll see evidence of breast cancer, or you won't see evidence of breast cancer, or you'll be somewhere in between, and you'll have a conversation directly with the provider who ordered it, or someone again in the same network. In this case, those pieces are disconnected a little bit. You take your screening mammogram that you've already gotten, you share it with a separate company which analyzes it and reports the results back to you, and then you have to share those results yourself as the patient back with your original provider in order to determine the next best steps for you.
0: It feels like it puts a lot of onus on the patient, that it's asking patients to be self-directed, to advocate for themselves and ask for this tool in the first place, to pay for it without insurance coverage, and then to take it back to their own doctors or hospital and ask for follow-up. So it looks like there are a lot of pieces. It's not just a simple, you know, here's a tool and now you know what to do. Am I right?
7: Mm-hmm. Yeah, and that's so much the case with a lot of the preventive healthcare that's being marketed directly to consumers / patients online through telehealth these days.
0: Well, let me ask you, Katie, for many, many years, doctors have looked at family history. They've tested for breast cancer mutations. They ask women if their mother, grandmother, aunt, sister, you know, what kind of a family history they have. So is this AI risk prediction tool adding much more than what we already know about breast cancer risk through good, you know, diagnostic clinicians?
7: There are some indications that these image-based risk prediction algorithms can perform better than the, I guess, sort of survey-based tools that we have to estimate a woman's future breast cancer risk right now. Those similarly estimate a patient's 5- and 10-year risk of developing breast cancer, but they're based on self-reported information, family history, age, et cetera. The idea is, although we're not entirely sure how they work yet, is that these algorithms that are looking at the images themselves might be able to pick up on breast cancer risk that isn't evident in some of those survey-based risk prediction tools. But those survey-based risk prediction tools are freely available too. So it's definitely a balance of pros and cons.
0: Before you go, Katie, what about the price tag, $249? Not all women can afford this, especially since it's out of pocket, not covered by insurance. So where does that raise questions about equity in medicine if this is a really important tool? It's not something that's available to everyone.
7: The company makes the argument that it was taking too long to get women access to this new technology and its potential benefits when going through the traditional process of waiting for insurance to cover it. There is progress toward getting it covered by insurance. The company acknowledges that this is not affordable for everybody and that the path toward true accessibility is insurance coverage. And they're actually moving relatively rapidly in that direction compared to other technologies in this space. It certainly could introduce inequities, but hopefully in the case of this particular tool, those will be addressed relatively quickly with insurance coverage.
0: Katie Palmer is a health technology reporter with our editorial partners at STAT. Katie, thank you so much.
7: Thank you.
8: Two big video games drop next month, and they'll go head-to-head in the holiday season. It's such a big moment, Saturday Night Live did a sketch on them.
9: Are y'all ready to go to Vice City and steal some cars or what? Let me hear you.
10: Are you all ready to go to the Kingdom of Hyrule and solve some puzzles?
8: The games are Grand Theft Auto 6, a modern-day crime drama, and a family-friendly fantasy story called The Legend of Zelda Ocarina of Time. So let's talk about the new Zelda game with Here and Now producer James Mastromarino. He got a preview of the game in New York City. Hey, James.
11: Hi, Scott.
8: Forgive me for going over the basics here. This is a remake of a hugely influential game from the 90s, Zelda Ocarina of Time. There was a series of Zelda games from a Nintendo, and James, I gather you grew up on them. How big a deal is this one?
11: Well, personally, it's a huge deal. I mean, I can't think of a game I've played more than The Legend of Zelda Ocarina of Time.
8: Really?
11: And also, it's a big deal for the company, right? Like, this is a tentpole franchise alongside Mario.
8: Those are the two big sellers for Nintendo.
11: They absolutely are.
8: Yeah.
11: And Zelda has the distinction of being extremely influential, particularly Ocarina of Time, because it kind of laid down the groundwork for 3D games.
8: Mm.
11: And after the huge success of the Super Mario movie and the Super Mario Galaxy movie, its sequel, each made over $1 billion in the international box office, there's a Zelda movie coming out next year. So they're keeping the franchise top of mind by revisiting one of its most beloved classics, remaking it for their newest console,
8: Gin
11: the
8: up
11: Switch
8: the chatter,
11: 2.
8: Keep the chatter until the movie comes out.
11: That's it.
8: In the spring. So remakes, Hollywood remakes classic movies, right? 12 Angry Men, Cape Fear, the plot kind of stays the same.
11: Yeah.
8: Why remake a game?
11: Well, it's usually a safe business bet. Obviously, people love this game. There are many millennials out there, like me, who grew up on it, and they'll flock to it. But the other reason is technological. Unlike movies, where you can have a great-looking movie from 50 years ago, games are constantly improving their hardware. So now, this Ocarina of Time remake has the distinction of being, in my view, the best-looking Zelda game ever made. The fundamentals are mostly unchanged, but they have layered so much detail on top of these really cartoony characters. It is kind of marvelous to see, almost uncanny, because they have the proportions of a cartoon but look very, very real as you play.
8: Okay, so James, so how was it to play the game? I gather the company gave you 90 minutes max in an undisclosed location to play?
11: Yeah, they sort of baited us. Like, they were like, you probably won't get to the final boss, but maybe you will. And so after kind of playing through the game's opening chapters, we skipped ahead to my favorite dungeon in the entire series, this really spooky forest temple. And I felt like I was making really good time. I thought I remembered it so well. And then I realize that I'm losing out to the person on the other side of the TV from me as I hear, like, the audio cues
8: I'm
11: that
8: hearing
11: I recognize.
8: Competitive James here.
11: Is coming from later in the dungeon, exactly. And so I end up missing a crucial key that I need to progress. I meander around for a bit. One of the facilitators at the event acknowledges that all of that extra detail that makes the game so sumptuous to look at can actually kind of confuse your eye and make it harder to know exactly where to go. But regardless, I totally failed there and had to watch my neighbor battle with the final boss. And, you know, there's some other changes. There's a jump button now. There's a sprint. There's a microphone in the Switch 2, so you can actually hum or sing a little melody to do things on the game's magic
8: kind of flute, the
11: ocarina.
12: Hum a melody you've learned in the game, or play one on a real instrument. And the ocarina will respond.
8: Okay.
11: That didn't work for us in this big room because there was so much noise.
8: Yeah.
11: But it's an interesting kind of gimmick, and Nintendo loves those.
8: Okay, back to these two blockbusters coming out in November, right? Zelda, Grand Theft Auto, Saturday Night Live, I gather, called it the Barbenheimer of games coming out. But, you know, James, Barbie and Oppenheimer, the movies, very different experiences. Are these two games also very different experiences?
11: Yeah, definitely. I mean, they're both 3D. You could argue that Ocarina is an open world, but not in the sense that Grand Theft Auto is, where you really, truly can go anywhere and do anything. That is the Grand Theft Auto selling point. But it's ended up maybe working for Nintendo's benefit. I mean, these games can draw a contrast to each other because The Legend of Zelda Ocarina of Time is really for all ages in a way that Grand Theft Auto absolutely is not.
8: Oh, yeah.
11: So by every other game company fearing Grand Theft Auto so much that they fled the November release window, that leaves Nintendo as the only other option. And I think it's going to drive a lot of sales for their new console, the Switch 2. And there will be plenty of people who do play both, who do have that Barbenheimer experience of playing these very different games side by side.
8: That is here now, producer and NPR gaming editor James Mastro Marino. James, thank you.
11: Thanks, Scott.
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13: Live from NPR News in Boston, I'm Steve Brown. Doctors say Pope Leo is eating regularly and has begun walking and doing respiratory exercises, and his tests are normal following surgery to remove a cancerous mass from his lung. The Pope spent a peaceful night in Rome's Gemelli Hospital after doctors removed the lower lobe of his right lung and confirmed he has cancer. His doctors say Leo's recovery is proceeding as planned. Ukrainian drones lost some of their fighting capacity after Starlink abruptly imposed new restrictions on Ukraine's battlefield use of the U.S.-made communication terminals. Ukrainian officials shared the information today as the capital endured another night of missile attacks. At the same time, Ukraine did not receive the usual advance warning from its Western partners of the devastating Russian ballistic missiles that have struck Kyiv for two consecutive nights. Regional officials say Houthi rebels have struck the headquarters of Saudi oil giant Aramco, damaging offices of senior executives. There were no casualties. The strike is part of intensifying attacks on Saudi Arabia by the Iran-backed Houthis in neighboring Yemen. The rebels claim the latest attacks are retaliations for Saudi military actions in Yemen. You're listening to Here and Now.
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8: It's Here and Now. The cost of living continues to go up. Today, the Labor Department reported consumer prices rose 3.7% in September compared to the year prior. And wages, which are reported separately by the department, are not keeping up. NPR Chief Economics Correspondent Scott Horsley is here to discuss. Scott, welcome back.
17: Hi, Scott. Good to be with you.
8: So consumer prices up 3.7% compared to last year. They also rose in the 1 month from August to September. What is driving this?
17: Yeah, well, gasoline prices were the biggest driver of the inflationary spike between August and September. AAA has the average price of regular gas nationwide now at $4.33 a gallon. Mm. That's up about $1.35 since the U.S. launched its war with Iran last spring. Of course, diesel prices have gone up even more sharply, and that affects the cost of everything that gets trucked around the country or has to go by train. We saw a rise in restaurant prices last month, and also rents picked up a little bit of steam.
8: You know, when I was looking at the announcement, I also saw prices for computers up 9.7% over the past year, computer software up 28% over the past 12 months. Any idea what's happening there?
17: Yeah, and this is interesting because, you know, we typically see consumer electronics falling in price, but there's so much demand now from the artificial intelligence boom for anything that has a memory chip or, you know, copper wire, anything that goes into a data center, that it's having a spillover effect on things that ordinary consumers buy. One prominent example is iPhones, which last month Apple raised the price of iPhones by about $100 a piece. Not surprising to see a big jump in the new iPhone, which, you know, comes with some extra bells and whistles, but even older models went up in price, and so that also affects the cost of living. It's a relatively small part of the overall basket that the Labor Department looks at when it calculates the cost of living, but still it's something that people will see when they go out to get a new phone.
8: Meanwhile, Scott, I gather wages, defined by the government as average hourly earnings, they're not going up as quickly as the prices are, yeah?
17: No, you know, we're not adding a lot of jobs in this economy, so it's not very competitive. Employers aren't having to pay a lot to attract new workers. Most people are kind of just staying put, hunkering down. So average wages in September, for the 12 months ending in September, were up just 3%. So if your paycheck goes up 3% and the cost of living goes up 3.7, you're losing ground. That paycheck doesn't stretch as far as it used to. And, of course, that's contributing to the frustration that a lot of people feel with the current economy.
8: So with this inflation rate, right, 3.7%, is that going to put pressure on the Federal Reserve to raise interest rates? Again, they did it just in September, of course. They're trying to, you know, cool down the economy, cool down prices.
17: Yeah, it could increase the pressure on the Fed. Before this report came out today, investors were betting that the Fed would probably stand pat at its next meeting, which is 2 weeks from today, that might raise rates in December, but maybe not in October. After this report this morning, which showed inflation a little bit hotter than forecasters were expecting, not a great deal hotter, but a little bit firmer price increase than forecasters were expecting, investors now see a October rate increase as a little more likely than they did. The challenge here for the Fed is, you know, the higher interest rates work on the demand side of the economy, and really what's pushing up prices is these supply shocks, whether it's the energy shock from the war with Iran or the president's double-digit tariffs. So they're kind of pushing in one part of the economy, even though the higher price is really coming from another part of the economy.
8: Yeah. Scott Horsley, NPR Chief Economics Correspondent. Scott, thanks as always.
17: Good to be with you.
8: It's Here and Now.
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19: 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We are here. We're in the middle of quality check and packaging right now.
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8: And I'm Scott Tong in Washington, D.C. This is Here and Now. The man found guilty of orchestrating the 1996 murder of Tupac Shakur has been sentenced to at least 4 decades in prison. Steve Futterman reports from Las Vegas. California,
4: yeah. In 1996, Tupac Shakur was at the peak of his fame, a dominant figure in the music charts. His massive hit double album featured what remains his most well-known song, California Love. On September 7th, it all came to an end. Shakur was shot near the Las Vegas Strip in a gang revenge drive-by shooting.
5: All right, we are on record in State versus Davis, C-377.
4: Yesterday, 30 years later, the man found guilty in August, former Southern California gang leader Dwayne Davis, received a sentence of 40 years to life. Judge Carly Kearney also gave Davis a verbal dressing down.
5: You don't get to take a man from his family. You don't get to take his very life, his whole future from him, and just walk away from it. The world never forgot about him and his death, and neither did Las Vegas. It took us 30 years, but at this time, you are going to face justice for what you did on September 7th, 1996.
4: The judge could have sentenced Davis to life in prison, but this punishment may not be much different. Under Nevada law, the 63-year-old Davis would be more than 100 before he's eligible for parole. Prior to announcing the sentence, the court heard emotional victim impact statements from Shakur's family, including his sister, Sejua.
25: We lost something. The whole Alamo generation lost something huge.
4: She also talked about depression and suicide attempts.
25: I was the little sister that just wanted to be with my brother. I just wanted to be with my brother. I want to go. I want to go with you. I want to go. Why can't I go?
4: For 3 decades, Shakur's killing was one of the great unsolved murder mysteries. Even today, there is a small undercurrent of conspiracy theorists who continue to suggest others in the violent 1990s hip-hop movement were involved. For NPR News, I'm Steve Futterman in Las Vegas.
0: You Belong in the Wild. That's the title of a delightful and endearing new children's picture book by wildlife ecologist Ray Wynn Grant. You may recognize her as co-host of Mutual of Omaha's Wild Kingdom, Protecting the Wild on NBC TV. She joins us now to talk about inspiring the next generation of conservationists. Ray Wynn Grant, welcome to Here and Now.
26: Thank you so much for having me. This is great.
0: So, Ray, you wrote a memoir in 2024 about your journey from city girl obsessed with nature documentaries to an ecologist who ended up earning degrees at top universities and now famously the first Black woman to host a major broadcast wildlife show. So what made you want to tell this as a story aimed at children this time?
26: You know, I imagine that there are so many kids out there who want to be a scientist or want to be a nature expert or want to be wild and adventurous and haven't been activated or have some self-doubt. And, you know, there's nothing that kind of just bothers me more than the idea of a child not believing that anything is possible. Because I think if there's any period of one's life where you should just have that full belief, that magic of, you know, possibility, it should be in childhood. Mm. But I also wanted to really orient this story around urban kids. You know, we hear a lot about how important it is for kids to be outdoors, for them to have these experiences, for families to take their kids outside, which is something I completely agree with. It's something that I do in practice. But I also want to encourage urban kids that they can still be worthy of this life. They can still belong in the wilderness and have adventures, even without the experience. Mm-hmm. You know, like I think that passion alone, and this is something that really comes full force later in the book, that just having the passion and having the interest is the most important thing, even more than having the access and the experience.
0: Would you read a short excerpt for us from the book?
26: I want to leave everyone in suspense, no spoilers. So I'm going to read the first 3 pages of the story, and then hopefully everyone will want to know what happens next. So my book, You Belong in the Wild, written by me, Dr. Raewyn Grant, illustrated by the incredible Sawyer Cloud. And here's the first page. Noah loved nature, but mostly in her home. Every day, she set up her toy giraffes, lions, and elephants in the wilderness of her room. She narrated their days as they hunted, played, and took care of one another. Noah loved watching nature shows and imagining herself as the host, exploring the real-life deserts, jungles, and depths of the sea. Mama, look at this blue whale. Its tongue weighs as much as an elephant, Noah said excitedly. Fascinating, her mom said. Does that mean you finally decided you're going to go as a wildlife expert for career day? I don't think so, Mama. I've never actually been in the wilderness, and those scientists on TV don't look like me. Well, I see a child who belongs in the wild, and I'm going to take you.
0: Such an authentically portrayed child. You're a mom now yourself. How do you talk with your own kids about dreaming beyond what they can see?
26: Oh, that is such an important question. So yes, I have 2 daughters and, you know, they're youngish. You know, my oldest is 11. My youngest will be 6 very soon. And I do chat with them the most about kind of how they want to feel in their life, what kind of impact they want to make in their life, but less tied to a job. Because, you know, as rapidly as the job world is changing and with some of the fear that we have about technology and how that might change industries and jobs, I really want my kids to not expect or believe that their worth in the world is tied to work. I mean, they're going to have to work, but I want them to feel free that whatever it is they enjoy doesn't necessarily have to be their job. Mm. It worked out for me. I get to do what I love for work, but I don't want my kids to feel that same pressure.
0: So my last question is about the really tough time in our world right now as oceans warm at an alarming pace. We see natural disasters like fires and floods happening more often. World leaders disagree on solutions. And I hear a lot about climate pessimism from young people, including from my own kids. Ray, I want to ask you, what is your message to the next generation who hope to be stewards of wildlife and the environment at a time like this?
26: Oh, my goodness. You know, I have that same pessimism pop up every so often with me. And I think it's important to explore it. You know, I don't think it's useful to gaslight any of these people, especially young people, into believing that we are not absolutely not only in a crisis, but heading further towards crisis. That is real. Those are the facts. And my main message, which really comes from the extreme privilege of being a scientist, because I am a scientist by training, I am surrounded by scientists most of the time. And the great news is that scientists have the answers. We know exactly what to do to solve the climate crisis. And the biggest issue seems to be whether society can implement these solutions, which requires a lot of leadership. It requires societal change, lifestyle changes. But I can't wait for the young people of today to take over and really hopefully have the opportunity to implement solutions. I'm a millennial. You know, I'm one of those elder millennials, like, so we're in our 40s now. But I truly hope that my generation can take the reins, can do better, can start to turn the ship around so that when we're handing it off to folks who are young now, they are actually you know, inheriting a world that is moving towards solutions rather than away from them.
0: Raewyn Grant is a wildlife ecologist, TV host, and author of the new children's book, You Belong in the Wild. Raewyn Grant, thank you so much for joining me.
26: Thank you.
8: And today on our podcast, Here Now Anytime, Michael Lewis, the best-selling author. You might have read Moneyball, The Big Short, my favorite is Liar's Poker. Well, his new book is about DOGE, the Department of Government Efficiency, which hollowed out several federal agencies before it flamed out last year. Michael Lewis tells the story of DOGE through the eyes of career civil servants who fought back.
0: Here and Now Anytime delivers you the latest news just in time for your afternoon commute. You can find it wherever you listen. This is Here and Now.

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3: It's Here and Now. The astronaut Frank Rubio holds the record for the single longest spaceflight, 371 days on the International Space Station from September 2022 to September 2023. Well, he will return to orbit next year as mission specialist for the Artemis 3 mission, presumably shorter. Along with three other astronauts, Rubio will go into low Earth orbit to test equipment for a future moon landing. And Frank Rubio joins us now. Welcome to the program.
4: Hey, Scott. Good morning. It's great to join you.
3: Nice to talk to you. Can you talk about this future moon landing and how your mission is part of preparing for it?
4: Yeah, the goal of the Artemis program is to return Americans back to the surface of the moon, and this time to stay for much longer. We hope to have a permanent presence on the moon someday. And, you know, like anything, it's a stepwise program, right? So our mission is going to be a test mission where essentially three of the most powerful rockets ever made, a Blue Origin, New Glenn rocket, a SpaceX Starship, and of course, NASA's Space Launch System, or SLS, yeah, will launch within the span of 2 weeks. They'll launch their lunar landers, and we'll launch atop Orion. And we'll rendezvous, dock with each of the landers, and test them out before our co-workers then use them for Artemis 4 and Artemis 5 to go land on the moon.
3: Yeah. Now, this mission, Artemis 3, follows the recent successful Artemis 2 mission. A lot of Americans were paying attention to that mission that traveled around the moon, spent some time looking at the far side and back. What do you remember as the highlights of the Artemis 2 mission that you're building on?
4: Yeah, it was a special mission to watch my friends get on that rocket for the first time, right? First time that humans launched on SLS. And it was incredible. I had the honor of escorting their families. So I had a very intimate perspective of the mission. Mm-hmm. And, you know, spent the last few days before their launch in quarantine with the crew and their loved ones. And yeah, so it was incredibly special. And then I spent the 10 days of the mission with the family members and watched as they re-entered Earth's atmosphere and landed. Mm. And of course, again, celebrated with the rest of the world the incredible success that was Artemis 2.
3: I was listening. I guess they released a little bit of audio from Artemis 2 and a couple of crew members when they were kind of looking at a certain part of the moon. They were like little kids. Oh my God, look at us. It was just so exciting hearing their excitement. And you're going to have some of this. Now, you are a family doctor, served as a Black Hawk helicopter pilot in Iraq and Afghanistan. For this upcoming mission, Artemis 3, how do you prepare for it?
4: Yeah, a little bit at a time. You know, so we have an incredible flight control team and training team, and their job is to prepare us for a whole bunch of things that we hope to never encounter, right? We spent 90% of our time training for emergencies that, again, we hope to never use. A lot of it also, of course, we train for the nominal mission. But we do that every day. Just yesterday, I did an 8-hour sim where we did six essentially launches, right? Of just 10 minutes before launch down to the countdown, and then all the way to getting to main engine cutoff, or MECO as we call it. And through each of those runs, they would throw different emergencies at both the crew and the flight control team. And we had to handle each of those in a way that ensured mission success or brought us home safely. And so it's really special to watch how the team comes together and the way that so many individuals contribute to a larger mission to ensure success.
3: Right. And trying to, as I hear you talk about, trying to plan for as many scenarios as you can between now and then. Now,
4: exactly.
3: You spent more than a year in space on the International Space Station. I gather you didn't set out to do that, but your ride home sprung a leak, as it were, and so you were stuck for a while. What was that like on your body, on your mind?
4: Yeah, and just to clarify, I didn't spring a leak. It was hit by a micrometeorite, right? So the leak was sprung, to say it a little better.
3: Okay.
4: You know, it was an honor to kind of represent America in that way. We had never had an American go a full calendar year in space, and to show the resiliency of the human body. We can adapt to almost anything. It is hard. It is a very difficult environment, right? Mm. Humans were essentially created to be on Earth in one gravity. Or in the effects of gravity, I should say. And so being up there, it puts a lot of strain on your cardiovascular system, on your musculoskeletal system. And then, of course, you're exposed to a bit more radiation. So all that combined is pretty difficult on your body. But we've been studying it for, 50 years. And our physicians, our doctors, our science team has actually put a lot of remarkable things in place to help us mitigate a lot of that risk. And so I came back actually feeling okay for having lived that long in space.
3: Wow.
4: And within a span of 2 weeks, was back to fairly functional.
3: Wow, so good to hear. Now, Frank Rubio, Dr. Frank Rubio, you were the first person of Salvadoran origin to go into space. Is that important?
4: It is, primarily because it shows, again, what an incredible nation America is, right? Where immigrant parents can come here and their children can grow up and have opportunities that you would never dream of. And so to represent not just the Salvadoran community, but I think of the immigrant communities that have historically made up this nation and continue to be a strength and a part of this nation's history, it's a huge honor.
3: Astronaut Frank Rubio, best of luck to you and your team. Thanks so much.
4: All right, thanks, Scott. Take care.
3: Here and Now is a production of NPR and WBUR. I'm Scott Tong in Washington, D.C.
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3: From NPR and WBUR Boston, I'm Scott Tong.
13: I'm Indira Lakshmanan. It's Here and Now. Coming up, Ukrainian President Zelensky tells NPR he's concerned that the U.S. may withdraw access to intelligence and even satellite connections.
14: I hope no, because we pay for this. It's not like something.
15: It's not a gift, yeah.
14: Yeah, it's important for people to have connection.
13: Also, a new report on the black market for illegal organs.
3: And we celebrate 50 years since The Muppet Show debuted with the creators of Miss Piggy and The Great Gonzo. Why do these characters have such staying power?
16: They're all flawed. They somehow been gathered together by Kermit, but they also need each other. They need each other, and every now and then they realize it.
3: Coming up here and now.
13: The news is first. Live from NPR News, I'm Lakshmi Singh. Less than 3 weeks before the midterm elections, President Trump is concentrating primarily on red states. Today, he has stops in Arizona and Montana. NPR's Stephen Fowler says next week, the president heads to Kansas, which has become a newly competitive state.
17: Kansas is a state with an outgoing Democratic governor and a Republican U.S. senator on the ballot. But polls show voters could pick a Republican to retake the governor's office and send a Democrat to the Senate for the first time in nearly a century. On the one hand, the president's deeply unpopular economic policies have hit states like Kansas hard. On the other, Republicans have been appealing to voters with local solutions to issues like affordability and lower energy prices in their bid for the governor's seat, which leads to Trump spending one of the final days of the midterms in Wichita, campaigning in a state he won by more than 16 points in 2024. Stephen Fowler, NPR News, Dodge City, Kansas.
13: With the economy on the minds of many voters, consumer prices rose 3.7% in September from a year ago, according to a report today from the Labor Department. It was up from 3.4% in August and a little higher than forecast for a 3.6% increase. Meanwhile, measured monthly, the consumer price index rose 0.6% last month from August. The faculty senate at Cornell University is meeting today. Members are beginning the process of voting no confidence in university leadership. In response to the school's handling of an alleged gang rape on campus in 2024, NPR's Alyssa Nadworny has more.
18: The university announced changes to campus policies, including banning fraternity parties through the end of the year. But faculty still intend to use today's meeting to begin the process of voting no confidence. Anne Marie Brady is a member of the faculty senate who co-signed the motion.
19: There's a great sense of anger and I think also sadness. We have lost confidence in the administration to effectively address sexual assault and sexual harassment on campus.
18: Over the weekend, more than 200 faculty and staff signed a letter to students that said, "This administration does not speak for us." They say the university has failed to keep students safe and more change is needed. Alyssa Nadworny, NPR News, Ithaca, New York.
13: Anthropic warns we may be just months away from artificial intelligent bots that can self-replicate and take over internet-connected devices. More from NPR's John Ruich.
20: Anthropic says some large AI models can already self-replicate, and it predicts that smaller ones could catch up by the end of the year. That could lead to so-called AI worms that get into online systems like smart TVs or other internet-enabled devices and replicate. Data centers could also be a target. Since there's no central on-off switch for bots like this, they could be hard to stop. Anthropic says they could spread like, quote, digital slime mold, expanding in a matter of days. The warning, in a blog post, could add to concerns about control over AI as its capabilities grow.
13: It's NPR. Netflix could be eliminating nearly 1,000 jobs. The Associated Press reports it obtained a memo sent out by the co-CEOs of the streaming powerhouse informing employees of company plans to reduce Netflix's workforce by about 6%. They state in that memo the biggest cuts will be in the areas of tech, legal, product, and human resources. Netflix's profit grew this year. However, its third quarter earnings to be released next week are projected to fall below Wall Street's expectations as it faces more streaming competition. Ahead of the midterm vote, a new survey shows white evangelicals are the lone group of registered voters in the United States in which a majority favor Republican candidates running for a seat in the House. NPR's Jason DeRose reports on the findings from Pew Research.
0: Nearly three quarters of white evangelical Protestants expect to vote for their congressional district's Republican candidate. Pew Research also found white Catholic voters favor Republicans, though by a much narrower margin. Those more likely to support Democrats include black Protestants, Hispanic Catholics, atheists, agnostics, and those who describe their religion as nothing in particular. Regarding President Trump, white evangelical Protestants are the only religious group in which a majority now approves of his job performance. However, Pew found that approval has dropped by 20 points since his return to office. Jason DeRose, NPR News.
13: U.S. stocks trading lower, the Dow now down 175 points. This is NPR News.
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9: I'm Indira Lakshmanan in Boston. This is Here and Now. Ukraine is worried about being left in the dark, literally and figuratively. Russian attacks on Ukraine's energy infrastructure overnight left hundreds of thousands of Ukrainians without power. And Ukraine has not received intelligence on Russian ballistic missile strikes for the past two nights. This after the White House threatened to cut off intelligence sharing and halt U.S.-made weapons procurement because of Ukrainian drone strikes on Russian oil refineries. Meanwhile, Ukraine's military says it lost partial access to Starlink, a key satellite network used for targeting drones that's owned by Elon Musk. NPR's Ukraine correspondent Joanna Kakissis spoke to President Zelensky in Kyiv, and she joins us now. Joanna, welcome.
25: Thanks for having me on the show.
9: So President Trump is blaming Ukrainian drone strikes on Russian oil refineries for high global fuel prices. Mm-hmm. Zelensky told you that his generals say the White House threatened to cut off intelligence sharing over these strikes, even though the U.S. is ostensibly on Ukraine's side in the war that Russia started 4 years ago. So tell us, how bad is it for Ukraine if the U.S. stops sharing intel?
25: Well, Indira, the main concern these days is ballistic missiles, which are super fast, very deadly, cause a lot of damage. Just in the last few days in Kyiv, where I live, we have heard a lot of ballistic missiles hit. Ukraine's air defense already struggles to intercept them. Foreign intelligence at least helps alert Ukraine that these missiles have been launched, so there can be some kind of preparation. And when I spoke to President Zelensky on Tuesday, we talked about an attack on Monday night that we both heard.
14: And we had five ballistic missiles. The direction was Kyiv region.
25: Yeah.
14: Yes. They targeted mostly railway. And we didn't get the information.
25: You did not get the information?
14: No, we didn't get the information about ballistic missiles. This is really our weak place.
25: He's talking about the weakness that Ukraine has. And then I asked him, did that happen because the U.S. stopped sharing intel? And he said no. His general said it was that they had been told that it was a technical glitch. And he also pointed out that Ukraine has diversified its sources of foreign intelligence beyond the U.S. after the Trump administration briefly cut off intel to Ukraine in early 2025. But he did say that his generals had been warned that the White House might cut it off again if Ukraine did not halt its long-range strikes on Russian oil refineries. Now, President Trump blames those strikes for the high fuel costs, but even Russian authorities have said that the driving factor is the U.S. war on Iran, which has closed a key fuel transport route, the Strait of Hormuz.
9: All right. Well, Joanna, Ukraine also pays for satellite services that enable communication, that guide its drones, and that's through Starlink, which is owned by Elon Musk. Now, just today, breaking news this morning that Ukraine says it has lost some access to that system.
25: Yeah. The news actually broke from the social media feed of Serhiy Bekresnev. He's known around here as Flash. He's a military tech advisor to Zelensky, and he announced that Starlink had lowered the speed of its services used by the Ukrainian military. And this has complicated the work of Ukraine's drone and air defense teams, as well as frontline logistics and reconnaissance. Now, a source in Ukraine's defense ministry did confirm the Star drone and air defense teams, as well as frontline logistics and reconnaissance.

0: President Zelensky told you that he was concerned about his access to Starlink because he didn't want Russia to soon get a version that is made by China. But I want to also ask you about, you know, this is a concern for civilians who use Starlink. It's a concern for the military primarily. But tell us about last week, President Trump claimed that Russia and Ukraine had agreed to stop at least some attacks on energy sites. That doesn't seem to have happened. So what is going on?
1: Well, Zelensky said Russia violated Trump's energy truce, this ceasefire, like 2 hours after Trump announced it. Now, Zelensky hadn't actually been called by Trump never called Zelensky, at least that's what Zelensky said. And the Russians also said they hadn't heard about it. But anyway, about 2 hours after Trump made this announcement on Truth Social, Russia hit a Ukrainian power plant in the northeastern city of Kharkiv. So no one was observing the truce, certainly not the Russians. And Russia has been striking energy sites and, you know, so many other things in Ukrainian cities ever since. Ukraine is also continuing their strikes on Russian oil refineries. Zelensky says it's one of the best ways to weaken what he calls the Kremlin's war machine, and especially at a time when peace talks have effectively stalled.
0: All right, Joanna, briefly, before I let you go, we know that Trump has been pushing for Zelensky to step down, even though the U.S. is formally allied with Ukraine in this war. You've been covering Zelensky very closely since the war began more than 4 years ago. You got to see him up close for this exclusive interview. Tell us, how has he changed?
1: Well, he looks a lot older and much more tired than he did in early 2022 when this war was full-scale war began. He did also, though, joke that, you know, he's a young guy. He's 48 years old compared to, you know, a guy like Vladimir Putin, who's 74, and Donald Trump, who's 80. Now, I should point out, I see Zelensky a lot of these attacks, and he meets with residents who have lost their loved ones and their homes. And, you know, he listens to them, even when they're yelling at him and asking him, you know, when is this war going to end? And Zelensky says every single one of these encounters breaks his heart. So that's why his main focus is to end the war. And to him, that means pressing Vladimir Putin in any way he can. He told me all of these people, mothers, fathers, children, they're dying because of one man, Putin.
0: Powerful stuff from your interview. Thank you so much for sharing it with us. That's NPR's Joanna Kakissis in Kyiv.
2: Diesel is still pricey, set you back $6.29 a gallon. That's AAA's national average. A year ago, it was $3.65. President Trump has announced a plan to lift sanctions on Russian diesel exports, though for now most analysts say the price effect will be small. The president also issued an order letting farmers drive on a slightly cheaper diesel on federal highways, and some states are following up. Michigan's governor announced farmers and loggers can use that diesel on state highways and public roads. Will it help? 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Emma, welcome back.
3: Hey, Scott. Great to be with you.
2: You're in central Michigan. Farmers have seen these high diesel prices since the U.S. and Israel attacked Iran back in February. What do you hear from them directly?
3: Yeah, so right now it's harvest season, and farmers need diesel to run combines and tractors and semi-trucks to haul their crops. Right now, it's, like you said, running them around $6.50 per gallon, and that's $3 more than it was last year. So farmers I've talked to say it's cost them around $1,000 to fill up one semi-truck. Dennis Kellogg is a farmer I talked to last week.
4: These trucks get about 5 to 7 miles to the gallon, so it gets pretty expensive. And it's not really being reflected in the price of what we're receiving.
3: Kellogg said his farm has been making significantly less per bushel of soybeans in recent years. So we have farmers making less money overall, and they're spending more than ever on diesel. Plus, fertilizer and equipment costs have also been high this year due to the war in Iran and, you know, tariffs. So fertilizer prices also spiked after the Strait of Hormuz closed. And, you know, like I said, equipment prices are higher. So the point is that this is the last thing that farmers need and, frankly, the last thing that Americans need right now.
2: Well, Emma, the White House last week lifted some restrictions on what's called dyed diesel. I gather it's a little cheaper. Can you talk about what that is?
3: Yeah, so dyed diesel is the same exact fuel as regular diesel, only it has red dye added to it. To kind of differentiate that it's tax-free for farmers and for other off-road equipment.

0: farmers are already saving that tax money for things like tractors and combines, but they weren't getting that perk when it comes to on-road vehicles like semi-trucks, which is, you know, still really crucial to their operation. So, yeah, they were getting that, but now that they get that little extra perk as well.
1: Yeah, right. So they're also getting some help from the state government. In the end, from the farmers you talk to, does this savings add up? Does it matter a lot?
0: Yeah. So, President Trump's signed that order, mm-hmm. and Governor Gretchen Whitmer said too. So, you know, it is a huge relief. My colleague AJ Jones talked to the Michigan Association of Timbermen this week, and they told him that businesses are going under because of these high prices. So for farmers, it's still a big relief, not as much as for those loggers who are going under. But, you know, like I said, they've already been using the diesel in off-road machines, but farmers are looking for any way to save money wherever they can, especially in the midst of harvest season.
1: Yeah. So what about the overall price of diesel? Is this changing anything based on your reporting? Because we're still seeing tight supply from the Persian Gulf.
0: Yeah. So I spoke to an economist from Iowa State University yesterday. Her name is Rania Lashab. She's researching this exact thing, how oil markets are affecting Americans and if there's possibility for any relief soon. She told me that restrictions dropped on dyed diesel. Those restrictions will help, but with such high prices, it doesn't do so much.
2: So this could be meaningful at high volumes, but it doesn't really reverse the large diesel price increase. Again, because the problem is in the supply in the global markets.
0: So she told me that addressing the global supply is the only way that farmers will see lasting relief on these prices. And she said Americans could expect to see slightly higher prices on goods that require that extra money, like perishable food and home goods.
1: Yeah. And real quick, Emma, Michigan has a big midterm coming up. Is the diesel issue a big one?
0: Oh, definitely. Prices are the number one concerns for farmers, and I think it's the same for Americans in general. Folks really want to see an end to the Iran war, and they want to ease up on trade policy.
1: Emma George Griffin covers rural life and agriculture for member station WCMU and Harvest Public Media. Emma, good to have you. Thanks again.
0: Thanks, Scott.
1: It's here and now.

0: If the Indian economy is going to keep on growing, it has to get more women into the labor force, especially women who have never worked before.
1: We're in the Maratha colony, which is basically an entire slum area. We are here. We're in the middle of quality check and packaging right now.
0: I'm Kai Rizdal, learning how to work next time on Marketplace.
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6: 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Now, on The Muppet Show, every week he played a wacky host of a variety show. His job was ostensibly to control this troupe of zany, unruly Muppets, continually heckled by these curmudgeons in the box seats, Statler and Waldorf. What?

0: All right, we're going to talk about the Muppet Show focused on Gonzo the Great, the scuffy, dastardly blue friend you'll recall every week in the title song. His job was to smash the gong at the end. Never got it right. And the only human who has ever played Gonzo is Dave Goles, who joins us now. Dave, welcome to the program.
1: Oh, thank you, Scott. It's great to be here.
0: Good to have you. We are also joined by the creator of...
2: What did you do to my frog? I'll show you!
1: Miss Piggy.
0: The maker of the original Miss Piggy puppet is Bonnie Erickson. Bonnie, welcome to you.
3: Thank you very much. Happy to be here.
0: What a joy to have both of you. So, starting with you, Bonnie, when you hear those sounds of the original Muppet Show, ran five seasons, 1976 to 1981, what strikes you? How do you react?
3: It brings back such great memories, not only of the show itself, but just working with this incredible group of people.
1: I would agree. Jim sort of gathered a constellation of
0: Jim
1: crazy
0: Henson,
1: people around himself.
0: The creator, yeah.
1: It was just like the show itself. Jim was the calm center of the storm, and he hired people who were extreme characters. And he had all these people around him who we wouldn't really be able to coexist if we weren't on Noah's Ark, right? We would have killed each other. But through common purpose, you can bring unlike people together and make something beautiful.
0: Well, Bonnie, let me ask you about that environment, that creative environment. What some, and you are already talking about this, the most creative environment ever. Can you talk about that? For instance, when you all were spitballing Miss Piggy in her appearance, tell me about those meetings, those chats.
3: Well, it was pretty simple because Jim came to me and he said, I need three pigs. He was very direct.
0: Three pigs.
3: Three pigs, right. Jim was working with a writer who was Jerry Jewell, who was really putting scripts together with Jim as they came up with all these ideas.
0: Yeah,
3: I really started out by doing the character thinking she would be sassy. I did a lot of research on pigs, I have to tell you. I think Jim came to me because I was from Minnesota. He figured Midwest must know pigs. But it was Frank Oz who really gave the pig her persona.
0: Frank Oz performed her.
3: That's right. And that's the way a lot of the characters worked. There were workshops where we built puppets, but we worked with the people who were going to perform them as well.
0: Yeah. Well,
3: it was a great situation.
0: Speaking of performing.
1: Yeah, I was actually standing there at the moment when she became Miss Piggy because she was just another pig in a glee club that Kermit was conducting. And while we were shooting the piece, just before they started singing, Frank was doing Piggy, and she leaned over to the pig next to her and said about the conductor, Kermit, I know him.
3: A lot of this came out of everybody was playing. We played on screen, off screen. I think that's where a lot of the creativity took place, and Jim was the leader of all of it. The first karate chop that she gave to Kermit was the thing that had us all laughing on the floor, and we knew that Frank Oz was going to be the person to do that character, for sure.
0: Yeah. Well, let's talk about Gonzo, Dave. You've called him the resident weirdo on The Muppet Show. He does all these daring acts. I just rewatched him trying to hypnotize himself, shooting a cannon at himself. Let's take a listen.
4: This evening, I will perform a feat of lunatic daring. Before your very eyes, I will ride this motorcycle up this ramp and jump directly into that box, landing safely between those two elderly gentlemen.
0: And those, of course, are the two guys in the box seats. Dave, what is the origin story of Gonzo?
1: Well, the puppet itself was built by Jim Henson for a special a few years before I joined, and then he was thrown in a box. And when we started doing the Muppet Show, Jerry Jewell had the idea of a complete loser who does these stupid acts and thinks they're high art. Jim pulled the puppet out. He grabbed me and said, you try this. And that's how it started. But I was very insecure. It was my first season on the Muppet Show. But it was actually my first season anywhere. I was right off the street. I had no training whatsoever. So I was trying to learn to adapt, and therefore Gonzo was very insecure. And
0: So there's a little bit of you and him. Is that what you mean?
1: Absolutely. Absolutely. And what happened was that his growth, because of Jerry Jewell, our head writer, his growth tracked my growth in life. So the next phase was our writer, Bill Prady, started writing Gonzo saying, "That is so cool," and getting excited about things. And so by that time, I had more confidence. And so I did that. But the real key to his character, when he became the guy playing Charles Dickens in the Muppet Christmas Carol.
5: Scrooge beheld a small boy, a boy he knew, oh, very well indeed.
6: Good heavens, it's me.
1: For me, that was a chance for him to be soulful, to be deeper and soulful.
0: Let me ask you, Dave, about the soul of Gonzo. He's so human at times, which may get to the Muppet Show being meant not just for kids, but for everyone. There's one scene where Gonzo on the Muppet Show is planning to leave the variety show to be a movie star in Hollywood. He starts singing My Way by Frank Sinatra, and he starts to choke up. Let's listen.

0: Gonzo? Are you okay, Gonzo? It's just a song.
1: I know. It's not the song. I just don't want to go.
0: Yeah, but you're going to go out and make movies.
1: I want to go there. I just don't want to leave here.
2: Wow, it's so... It's suddenly so human, right? So touching, right? Change in life. What did it take, Dave, to do that scene? Do you remember?
3: I do vividly. I was so against it. I got into puppetry to avoid emotions. You know, for me, it was a way of hiding and still being in show business. So I kept saying to Jerry Jewell, our head writer, Jerry, are you sure about this? Why don't we just not do this? And then I had to perform it. And I was quite surprised to hear from people who were crying in the audience at home.
2: Oh, wow. Well, Bonnie Erickson, this goodbye, you know, from the Muppet Show, it kind of rhymes with Jim Henson's decision to move on from the Muppet Show, right? After this 5-year run on American television. Do you remember toward the end of this Muppet Show run, 1981 or so, was the team itself kind of emotional, choked up a little bit?
4: I don't think there was a sadness, and I think he very much thought that 5 years of The Muppet Show was great.
2: Yeah.
4: That was not a bad time to leave and start something new.
2: Yeah.
3: During that time, Jim called a meeting in London of some of the creatives and said, I'd like to do a show that stops war. He was way out ahead of The Muppet Show.
2: Yeah.
4: And that became Fraggle Rock.
3: Mm-hmm. Yeah.
4: Families will come up to me and tell me, they watched a lot of what he did as a family. It was for everybody. It wasn't just kids. It was mothers. It was fathers. It was cousins. It was grandparents. None of it was mean. It was funny, and it could be challenging, but it wasn't mean.
3: It wasn't mean. There was always a sweetness, and there was always an underlying connection between the characters. You might even call it love.
4: Like Jim.
2: Yeah, like Jim. Dave, what is the staying power, you think, of The Muppet Show, of the characters? And I grew up with them in real time in the 70s, but we all still love them today. Why?
3: I think it's truth. You know, they are all flawed characters. They're all flawed. They have somehow been gathered together by Kermit, but they also need each other. They need each other, and every now and then they realize it. I know in the case of my characters, my process was to find a flaw within myself and amplify it and narrow it down and use it in a character and then try to make it lovable.
2: Yeah. Well, Dave, can you leave us with one more Gonzo the Great line if you got one?
3: Gonzo the Great line?
2: Yeah.
3: I would say just love everybody. Make contact with people. Work with other people. Play with them. Get to know them. It will enrich you.
2: That is Dave Goals, the human, the voice behind Gonzo the Great and The Muppet Show, as well as Dr. Bunsen Honeydew and more of the characters. We've also been joined by Bonnie Erickson, creator of the Miss Piggy puppet. Bonnie, Dave, what a great pleasure. Thanks to you both.
4: Thank you,
3: Scott. Great pleasure for us, too. Thank you, Scott. I love your work.
2: Thanks so much.
5: How'd you like it?
6: 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I slept through the whole thing.
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7: Live from NPR News in Boston, I'm Steve Brown. U.S. inflation accelerated last month as gasoline, clothes, and airfares got more expensive, evidence that rising prices remain an economic challenge just a few weeks before the midterm elections. The Consumer Price Index rose 3.7% in September compared with a year ago, up from 3.4% in August. Today's figures from the Labor Department underscore the lingering impact of the Iran war on gasoline prices and the stubborn persistence of inflation. Democrats are preparing an ambitious 100 days agenda if they win the House majority in the midterm elections. Democratic leader Hakeem Jeffries said the Democrats will be united right out of the gate on reinstating Affordable Care Act tax breaks, reversing Medicaid cuts, holding votes against the Iran war, and undoing President Trump's tariffs. The Republicans fighting to hold the House portray Democrats as beholden to a far-left socialist agenda. A British prosecutor has accused Russell Brand of being a ruthless sexual predator who assaulted six women over the course of a decade. The 51-year-old Bran has pleaded not guilty to multiple charges, including rape and sexual assault. The alleged offenses occurred between 1999 and 2009. 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
12: It's Here and Now. The U.S. Supreme Court is hearing arguments today in a case about whether privacy law applies to online video tracking and targeted ads. You can hear our conversations about that at hereandnow.org. One of the lawyers arguing at court today is Paul Clement. He's advocated before the court at least 125 times. NPR Supreme Court correspondent Carrie Johnson has this profile.
13: Paul Clement may be the best Supreme Court advocate of his generation. At least, he's the most prolific. He defined the job this way at a recent conference sponsored by the Conservative National Review.
14: I always think that a good working definition of a Supreme Court advocate is somebody who's trying to get to five for their client.
13: Five of nine justices. In other words, victory. The Republican super lawyer has racked up dozens of those since his days as Solicitor General in the George W. Bush era. For the last couple decades, Clement has worked outside government, often challenging actions by the White House. Clement told the National Review he's still a fan of a strong executive branch.
14: I'm a big believer in the unitary executive, but that doesn't mean that the president gets to do anything he wants.
13: Clement famously tried to get the Supreme Court to overturn President Obama's signature health care law, a loss that still stings. But he did convince the justices to deliver on other long-held Republican priorities, like keeping judges out of partisan gerrymandering and striking down restrictions on guns. That work defending gun rights has been controversial, as his law partner Aaron Murphy recalled recently.
15: We had lots of different cases and clients, and over time, it just became something more and more people were complaining about.
13: Murphy described the situation on a webinar about defending unpopular clients sponsored by the Conservative Federalist Society.
15: The firm said, you can remain at the firm only if you drop your existing clients and discontinue the Second Amendment work you had done. We said, no, thank you, and left and started our firm, Clement and Murphy.
13: Ironically, Clement and Murphy are now working on behalf of big law firms, which are challenging punitive executive orders by President Trump. Trump went after the firms for hiring lawyers who once investigated him. Here's Clement making his case to the D.C. Circuit Appeals Court in May.
16: The executive orders run afoul of the better part of the Bill of Rights.
13: Clement argued the president violated the First Amendment rights of the law firms and retaliated against them.
16: Lawyers cannot zealously represent their clients while walking on eggshells for fear of reprisals. Thus, the executive orders strike at the heart of the rule of law and the zealous representation on which the judiciary and the adversary process depend.
13: The appeals court has not yet ruled in the law firm case, but Clement has already prevailed in other high-profile disputes against the Trump administration in cases where he says they've gone too far. For example, Clement successfully defended the federal district court in Maryland, where the Trump Justice Department sued every single judge over an order on immigration detention. Clement is now 60 years old. He appeared on a shortlist for the Supreme Court during President Trump's 2020 campaign, but given his work on behalf of several Trump targets, that idea now seems out of the question. He told the National Review he never planned to take his foot off the gas pedal when he saw examples of overreach by the executive branch, no matter who controls the White House. Carrie Johnson, NPR News. It's Here and Now.
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26: I'm Indira Lakshmanan in Boston. It's Here and Now. There are about 95,000 people waiting for a kidney transplant today in the United States, and more than 500,000 people waiting worldwide. Many patients spend years on lists hoping for a compatible donor or die waiting. Meanwhile, some patients with financial means have turned to a dark corner, the underworld of the illegal organ trade. It's a web of black markets where a human kidney can sell for as much as $200,000. Without regulation, there's no guarantee of safety for the buyer or seller. And with criminal syndicates controlling the market, the person who sells an organ out of desperation may receive as little as $1,000 if they get paid at all. Sharodha Moyi Chatterjee of Lucy Cavendish College at the University of Cambridge in England has been studying this illicit underworld, and she joins me now. Sharodha, welcome to Here and Now.
27: Thank you so much.
26: So we should begin by saying that most countries have banned the purchase and sale of human organs. Iran is the only country where a patient can buy a kidney legally. But the practice hasn't disappeared. It's simply gone underground, with wealthy patients traveling to poor nations, especially in South Asia, Eastern Europe, and Latin America. Tell us about the organized crime networks that scout slums and rural areas looking for people trapped in poverty and debt.
27: To tell you the truth, yes, there can be an organized crime network, but it is not necessary. Sometimes there are some very enterprising people who will just become an organ broker, and they will serve as the middlemen and connect with the needy patients and the poor donors and sellers.
26: Well, you write about how these brokers treat these slums and these poor rural pockets as gold mines for organ harvesting, and they scout people trapped in extreme poverty and debt, and they try to lure them in with promises of a lump sum that will solve their financial troubles.
27: Absolutely. Wherever the pockets of poverty, they're gold mine for organ traders. And sometimes one of them would be from the same slum who has sold his kidney, and then that seller will come back to the slum boasting that how much money he has got and traps others.
26: In your research in numerous Indian cities, you interviewed families of sellers and buyers. Tell us about the woman in the southern Indian city of Chennai who worked as a wedding cleaner. How did she get recruited to sell an organ? And did she get the money that she was promised?
27: Her husband borrowed a lump sum money from the local moneylender to invest in a tuk-tuk business.
26: A small auto rickshaw.
27: Absolutely. But unfortunately, the tuk-tuk business failed and the husband incurred a lot of debt. I mean, debt with high interest rate, because these local money lenders will always lend money with a high interest rate. And after a while, that became such a huge amount. So his life was at risk because these local money lenders can be sometimes very, very violent. So the wife decided to sell her kidney and save her husband's life. But she never got the full amount of money. So when I spoke to her, I found her in a very disappointing state of mind that I sold my kidney, but I got half the amount of money. And secondly, after my kidney transplant, I was not given proper post-operative care. And I really now fear for my life that I won't live long.
26: Mm. Does the money from selling organs ever rescue people from poverty? What did you find about that?
27: My study and the studies in India and around the world show that it doesn't, because it's a very little amount of money considering the amount of debt that these families have and the extent of poverty they live in. They just spend that money very, very quickly, as it happened in that woman's case. She spent all the money paying off the debt and also other expenditure, for example, her daughter's wedding. So when I interviewed her, she was in the same state of poverty.
26: I'm speaking with Sharodamoyee Chatterjee of Cambridge University about her research into the illegal organ trade. Sharoda, you wrote about these criminal middlemen who operate without regulation. They aren't upholding medical standards. What are the medical risks for the organ recipients?
27: Well, these brokers, they're not at all concerned about the health and safety of the buyers and donors, as long as they get the money. So when they recruit a donor, they might do some basic matching, but they will not go into detail of doing medical screening for blood transmitted diseases like HIV, hepatitis. So there are cases that after receiving a kidney donation in this organ black market, the patients also got additional diseases like hepatitis and HIV.
26: Mm. So you interviewed the families of some of these organ buyers. What happened to those patients?
27: One family, the broker promised to get a good match donor, but when the donor came, it turned out it was only 1% match. So the family lost that chance of kidney transplantation. They again looked for donors and paid some more money. Although unfortunately, the second donor, although the donor was all right, and he was an independent donor, not coming through a broker, but the patient did not survive because of post-operative complications. And the second case, the donor ran away from the operation table. And the buyer was a woman who herself was a doctor and her husband needed the kidney. And she told me that she has been harassed by the broker so much.
26: Despite going through all the steps of buying organs through this illegal trade, actually the patients ended up dying despite getting these donated or sold organs. Is that right?
27: Yes, none of them survived.
26: So this isn't just one region. Although you focused on India, you described a global network in your paper. One Israeli syndicate recruited people in Brazil to sell their organs and paired them up with American buyers for transplant operations in South Africa. Organ traffickers have preyed on Syrian war refugees in the Middle East. So with such a sprawling network, how can this be controlled?
27: I would say it's a matter of life and death, in the sense that patients are waiting for years and years for an organ. They want an organ at any cost. So my suggestion is we increase the organ donation rate and reduce these wait lists and also prevent the lifestyle diseases which leads to kidney failure. Preventing the root causes can help to some extent and also stronger regulations. But yeah, a lot needs to be done.
0: Some economists have suggested legalizing and regulating organ sales to eliminate this terrible underground black market. What did the medical experts in your study say about that?
27: Most of them said that legalizing means you are giving a legal permission to the brokers or the trade syndicate to carry on the trade under legal regulation now, because they were of the view that it will not do any good to the donors. So most of them had the view that trade will just continue with a legal cover. So they were not in favor. And also, most important, the commodification of body parts is a big ethical issue. That perception is also there. And in a country like India, it's a very vast country. It's difficult to control the corruption.
0: So if legalizing the market isn't the solution, I want to talk about which policies actually work. And I know you wrote about both increasing the supply side and fixing the demand side. On the supply side, there's the case of Spain, which basically makes everyone a donor of their organs unless they opt out. And then on the other side, how do we decrease demand by decreasing end-stage kidney disease? What would your advice be to countries like the United States, which have this incredibly long list of almost 100,000 people currently waiting for a donor kidney?
27: Increasing the organ donation rate, as Spain has done, I would say United States will have the similar, if not better, infrastructure to harvest in deceased donation of organs, and of course decreasing the lifestyle diseases, rate of lifestyle diseases. It goes both ways, because no country is able to control, eliminate the waiting list completely by just from the supply side. We need to reduce demand, which is very, very crucial.
0: That's Sharota Moyi Chatterjee of Cambridge University in England talking about her recent research on the illegal organ trade. Sharota, thank you so much for your time.
27: Thank you.
0: This is Here and Now.

0: 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I'm Natalie Kitcherleff. That's today on The Daily from The New York Times.
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4: It's Here and Now. For more than 50 years, the Endangered Species Act has protected endangered and threatened species. It is credited with saving nearly 300 U.S. species, including the bald eagle, according to a 2019 study. But the Trump administration recently changed how it interprets the law, worrying wildlife experts. Ellis Julin is writing about this. She's a reporter with the Montana Free Press, and Grist, our editorial partner. Ellis, welcome.
5: Hi, thanks for having me.
4: So we're talking about species at risk, including the rusty-patched bumblebee, the North Atlantic right whale, the California sea otter. Take us back briefly to the Nixon administration. What was the purpose of the Endangered Species Act?
5: Yeah, in its simplest terms, the Endangered Species Act is meant to stop extinction. So when a species is having precipitous declines and we're seeing their numbers shrink, they're put on the endangered list as threatened or endangered, and that triggers a whole slew of federal protections. And it also means that any project or development that has the potential to harm a species listed under the Endangered Species Act has to consult with the U.S. Fish and Wildlife Service to make sure that they're not causing harm to the species.
4: Yeah, okay, if there is harm. And now, can you explain briefly the changes by the administration? At first blush, it kind of looks like semantics, but it's important, it seems.
5: Yes, it's all about how you define a single word, and the word in this case is harm. So historically, federal protections for endangered species under the ESA, as it's commonly referred to, extended beyond the animal themselves. So for something like a bull trout to be federally listed, that also protects the habitat that that fish relies on. And the same is true for the coastlines that sea otters need or the meadows that those bumblebees live in. Now, what the Trump administration has done is changed how we define harm. So it no longer includes the habitat of an endangered species. So if you aren't directly killing an endangered species, doing something that harms their habitat is now allowed, which is a pretty big change, like you said.
4: Oh, I see. And that would include industry actors, you know, oil drillers, property developers, logging companies, I mean, all kinds of private enterprise, yeah?
5: Exactly, yeah. I've been saying, you know, short of going up and punching a grizzly bear in the face, which you shouldn't do for a whole bunch of reasons, destroying the habitat of the grizzly bear no longer violates the Endangered Species Act.
4: And what is the administration's argument here?
5: So the administration has specifically identified the Endangered Species Act as one of these policies that is riddled with what they refer to as burdensome regulations that stand in the way of development. And Trump's outlined that in several executive orders. We've seen a general push from this administration to eliminate regulations throughout government. And because of how far-reaching the Endangered Species Act is, it's been prioritized for that removal. These changes, the Trump administration say, will allow for development to happen that would otherwise be stalled out because of this process.
4: Yeah. Now, after these changes, the administration was sued by nearly two dozen attorneys general, also being challenged by wildlife groups. What is their argument?
5: So a lot of the best available science has shown that habitat loss is the primary driver of biodiversity loss and extinction. So a lot of these challenges to the Trump administration's changes say that without protecting habitat, you're not stopping extinction. So this effectively cuts the Endangered Species Act off at the knees.
4: Yeah, yeah. Well, in your piece, you write about some specific species now specifically or at increased risk with this change. You mentioned the bull trout in Montana. What could the impact be?
5: Yeah, so bull trout are kind of this canary in a coal mine. They need cold, clear, fast-moving streams and river water to exist in. They're really susceptible to any changes in water quality. So if now roads can be built that run up alongside a bull trout spawning stream, for example, there's sediment that that erodes off of the riverbank and comes off of those roads into the water that will choke out fish eggs that they lay, but also the bugs that these fish rely on to eat. And so for bull trout, this can be a huge problem. And because they're so reliant on that high quality water to exist in, if we start to see degradation to bull trout habitat, it can mean a bunch of other things for every other organism downstream of where bull trout spawn and live.
4: Yeah, yeah, and we should note your piece in Grist lists 10 species and how the situation for them could change under this this change from the administration. Now, that's this particular change, this particular law, just broadening it out briefly. Are there other deregulatory changes that you're paying attention to, that wildlife defenders are paying attention to?
5: Yeah, so this change to the Endangered Species Act isn't happening in a vacuum. And when we sort of zoom out, there's a lot of these sort of bedrock environmental policies that the Trump administration is changing, and ways that environmental regulations are changing. And what that ultimately means is that we're seeing large-scale changes to habitat on the landscape, or we could be seeing that. And in addition to wildlife and threatened species needing habitat, they also need large swaths of intact habitat. So if suddenly industrial logging projects crop up, mining projects start to crop up, we could see that further erode the habitat that these animals rely on.
4: Yeah. Ellis Julin is a reporter with the Montana Free Press and Grist. Ellis, thank you.
5: Thank you.
4: Here and Now is a production of NPR and WBUR. I'm Scott Tong in Washington, D.C.
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14: I'm Chris Boyd. 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
15: Even those things that are overshares technically, what I've discovered is that there's often even redemption in some of these outrageous blurts or social faux pas that we sometimes make.
14: We'll talk about why we're often reluctant to disclose much about our inner lives, about how that reticence gets in the way of really connecting with other people, and about the surprising relationship between secrets we share and the amount of trust people place in us. Our conversation starts after a short break.

0: Live from NPR News, I'm Lakshmi Singh. President Trump is spending the final weeks of the midterm campaign season visiting primarily GOP strongholds. Today, he stumps for Republican candidates in Arizona and Montana. Trump is banking on the GOP base to help keep Congress under Republican control. He has suggested to voters they pretend he is on the ballot. National polls continue to show low public approval ratings for Trump, including over his handling of the U.S. economy. The Labor Department reports inflation got worse last month. More on that from NPR's Scott Horsley.
1: Today's inflation report is an important one because it's the last piece of a puzzle used to calculate the cost of living adjustment that Social Security recipients will get next year. We now know benefits will go up 3.6% starting in January, which means the average retiree will get an extra $75 a month. That's not a windfall, though. It's just enough to allow people who depend on Social Security to keep treading water.
0: NPR's Scott Horsley. Immigration officials are acknowledging they used a warehouse in Roxbury, New Jersey for operations. A court order forbids converting the site into a detention center. Details from NPR's Jasmine Garz.
2: Earlier this year, Homeland Security purchased 11 warehouses to turn into detention centers. Several lawsuits by state attorneys general followed, and many of the warehouses are now being sold. Three of those, which the government still owns, have court orders barring conversion pending environmental assessments. In recent weeks, NPR received several tips from people who believed loved ones were held at the Roxbury warehouse. NPR was able to speak to a young man who said he was held in the warehouse parking lot. In a statement from ICE forwarded to NPR by the Office of New Jersey Representative Ana Lilia Mejia, officials confirmed they used the parking lot on two occasions. They say they did not bring anyone detained into the facility. Jasmine Garz, NPR News, New York.
0: Schools across the United States are experimenting with artificial intelligence in classrooms. But Lee Gaines reports it is tough to measure whether it's helping or not.
3: Caitlin Schonifer is the AI specialist for Wichita Public Schools in Kansas. She says the school system is slowly introducing students to a range of AI tools. Last year, middle schoolers used the technology to create educational games. And some high school students have access to an AI math tutor. But
4: we wrestle with what does success really mean when it comes to AI use.
3: Schonifer says until educators figure out how to measure the value of these AI initiatives, these experiments will remain small in scale, but they will continue.
4: We are still going ahead with caution, but with optimism with our students because it is something that is going to impact their lives.
3: She says it's something they need to be educated about. For NPR News, I'm Lee Gaines.
0: It's NPR News.
5: For GPB News, I'm Orlando Montoya. A record number of Georgians voted on the first day of early voting yesterday. The Secretary of State's office says about 188,000 ballots were cast, about 53,000 more than in the 2022 midterm election. Meanwhile, U.S. Senate candidates John Ossoff and Mike Collins clashed in a heated debate last night, seeking voter support. GPB's Sarah Callis reports.
6: Both candidates volleyed attacks for the majority of the one-hour debate, which was part of the Atlanta Press Club debate series. Ossoff demanded that Collins bar his son-in-law, who was a far-right social media influencer, from disseminating white nationalist or neo-Nazi content from Collins' home where he lives. Collins challenged Ossoff to answer for donations he received from a prominent Democratic mega-donor who was mentioned in the Epstein files.
7: To continue to be produced from your home while you run for the U.S. Senate. Is that correct? You're just going to let the neo-Nazi propaganda continue. Is that right?
6: Candidates also expressed differing views on health care and how to address the cost of living and immigration. For GPB News, I'm Sarah Callis in Atlanta.
5: The U.S. Soccer Federation plans a new National Women's Club competition that will involve teams from the National Women's Soccer League and the Gainbridge Super League. The Metro Atlanta-based federation didn't give a launch date for the games in its announcement today, but it did announce its name, the Arthur M. Blank Crest Cup, recognizing the Atlanta business icon who owns two Atlanta soccer teams, Atlanta United and Atlanta City FC.
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6: A few years ago on this show, we spoke to a psychologist whose research focused on secrets. Michael Slepian and his colleagues at Columbia University had discovered that at any given moment, the average adult is keeping 13 secrets. Our culture frowns on oversharing, and we tend to worry that blurting out highly personal or embarrassing details about our lives will hurt our reputations. But could there also be a cost to undersharing? From KERA in Dallas, this is Think. I'm Chris Boyd. It turns out there can be real social benefits to disclosing things about who we really are and what we truly think. Although it's counterintuitive, my guest's research has found that choosing to make ourselves a little vulnerable by opening up can actually make us seem more appealing, even more trustworthy to people around us. Leslie John is James E. Burke Professor of Business Administration at the Harvard Business School and author of the book Revealing: The Underrated Power of Oversharing. Leslie, welcome to Think.
13: Thanks so much for having me.
6: So oversharing is underrated. I had typically thought of oversharing as the kind of cringeworthy, unsolicited release of highly personal information that nobody wants to hear. Your definition is a little more expansive.
13: Yes, it sure is. Oversharing is alive and well in the form of what you just alluded to, saying things that offend people or saying cringy things that you have no place in saying. But I think even those things that are overshares technically, what I've discovered is that there's often even redemption in some of these outrageous blurts or social faux pas that we sometimes make.
6: What makes sometimes more disclosure than we're immediately comfortable with such a powerful means of strengthening relationships?
13: The core thing is trust. So when you reveal something sensitive to someone, when you open up, when you share a sensitive thought, a sensitive feeling, a weakness, an anxiety, that is showing the person that you trust them. Because by taking this social risk of saying something sensitive, you are implicitly saying to the person, I trust you. I trust you to not make a fool out of me, or I trust you to not use this against me. Otherwise, I wouldn't be sharing it. And so when you model that trust by taking a social risk of revealing, what it does is it causes the recipient to trust you back.
6: There is ultimately a kind of Goldilocks zone for sharing information. And you write that we can hear it at work. We could have heard it at work in the 1997 Miss Universe competition.
13: Yes. I love this example. So in the 1997 Miss Universe competition, it comes down to three people, as it always does. And the final question, the dreaded final question, because it's this very high stakes situation where you're asked, the beauty queens are asked one question on stage and they have to answer it, you know, without any prep, say something eloquent in front of thousands of people, right? Public speaking is one of the things people fear the very most, sometimes more than death, but I digress. So it comes down to the final question. And one of the contestants, Miss Venezuela, comes out and she's wearing a beautiful white gown. Fun fact, white is by far the most likely color gown to win. So from that perspective, the odds were in her favor. So she comes out and the other two are sequestered in the sound booth. And the question, George Hamilton, the host, asks, if you could do anything you want and be crazy for one day, what would you do? And what Miss Venezuela says is essentially, I would travel, I would fly magically from place to place. And that got some applause, but really, it was what I call TLI. It was too little information. It was a little bland. And then another contestant comes out, Miss Trinidad and Tobago. And what she does is pretty, it was a little bland. And then another contestant comes out

0: And so then, so that was TMI. And then out comes Miss USA, Brooke Mahalani Lee, in this spunky royal blue dress.
1: Now, may I ask Miss USA to join us?
0: And she comes out and she just says,
2: I would eat everything in the world. You do not understand. I would eat everything twice.
0: And it was just like, just saying it now gives me goosebumps, because like that was the perfect level, right? It wasn't too much and it wasn't too little. It was just right. The crowd erupts in laughter. And of course, who wins? Miss USA. And I love this example because it shows just how hard it is to get that sweet spot. It also shows how rewarding it is when you get that sweet spot. And it also shows that getting that sweet spot is super context dependent, right? The line between TMI and TLI is often very narrow and it's constantly changing.
3: It is kind of great, too, to hear a Miss Universe candidate talking about eating whatever they want, because presumably she's not able to do that and stay in shape to be a Miss Universe pageant contestant.
0: Yeah, exactly. And that's what was so beautiful about it. Like, she was being candid. She was being real. And you could think about, like, in a different context, that comment may not have landed so well. Like, if she was in a context of people that had really been struggling with their body weight, or if, say, Miss Trinidad and Tobago, that TMI reveal, if she had been in a looser crowd, like a fun dinner party, maybe that would have been exciting and refreshingly candid. But here in that moment, Miss Trinidad and Tobago was a little TMI.
3: So it's helpful to learn to read the room, and we'll get to some ways that we can do that. But I'm curious what your research has revealed about the kinds of things people are pretty universally reluctant to talk about.
0: It's fairly intuitive, some of these things. So for decades now, I've been asking people sensitive questions for my job, and I get them to rate over. Sometimes I just do little tests where I get people to just rate how sensitive the topics are. And the sensitivity of the different topics has been pretty consistent over the years and pretty intuitive. So talking about sex is one of the most sensitive things. Talking about finance is also very sensitive. Talking about certain health issues can be very, very sensitive. So there are topics that are certainly tend to be much more sensitive than others. And this holds across time and across contexts. But then there are also things I've discovered that, you know, they wouldn't really make it to like a topic list of things that you'd normally think are sensitive, but yet they're insidiously things that we tend to be worried about sharing. For example, our feelings. We often don't share our feelings. We largely don't share them enough, in my view.
3: There are contexts where it would seem we would always benefit from telling the whole truth, right? Cite a study, though, that found 80% of Americans, 80% of us lie to our doctors about health information. Why do we do this?
0: It's really hard, even though we know logically that they're there to help us. I think there's some really interesting opportunities for helping people to disclose more in such contexts, right? Like, imagine you can think of scenarios where you write your concerns down instead of having to say them face to face. Things like that can make an enormous impact in helping us to reveal when it behooves us.
3: And I guess there are probably things medical professionals could do to make full honesty in the exam room easier, like not looking shocked when we tell them something they don't want to hear.
0: Totally. And even subtle things like, do they stand when they're talking to you or do they sit? One of my doctor, I love, she always sits down, right? So she's at your eye level. Mm. So she's removing that kind of power imbalance. Another thing she does is you don't have to get into a gown right away. You just sit there as a normal person. Like, so there's things that really can make you, give you more courage, subtle things like that.
3: You explain in the book that many of our disclosure decisions are actually dilemmas. Like, we're tempted to share certain things, but also inclined to keep them secret. How much does culture influence what seems okay to talk about?
0: In collectivist cultures, the context in which you disclose is even more important than in individualistic countries like the United States. So you have to be especially good at reading the room, at reading nonverbals, subtleties of interactions in these more collectivist countries. And I think one of the reasons there is the kind of view, the collectivism view is a view of we as a unit, right? And so when you think of self-disclosure,

0: disclosure is a really individuating thing. And so it makes sense that in a country, in countries where we really, really value the collectivity and people as a unit, like together, when you do something that really shows your individuality in this way, it can be off-putting. That said, the basic scientific findings, the basic benefits of revealing, of opening up to your spouse and being truly known for who you are, like those carry across cultures. The basic rewards carry across. I would say that the situational awareness, the ins and outs of what to reveal in different contexts can change a little bit depending on culture.
1: You mentioned trust a while ago, and I would imagine sometimes we keep things quiet about ourselves because we think they might make us sound unreliable or untrustworthy. Tell us about this dating game study that you devised.
0: I know. This was one of these studies that it really changed the way I think about this. So I used to think of myself as, I currently think of myself as a recovering privacy expert, because the first half of my career, I was looking at how bad we are at privacy and how many mistakes we make largely on social media, how, you know, we stupidly vent about our bosses on Facebook and then they see it and we get fired, like all of these terrible tales. And that's not wrong, but it's not right either. And I started to kind of broaden my view into understanding, like, there must be some really huge benefits of revealing, because when I looked at all of my work as a whole, I realized that the single most consistent thing was that when I give people the space, when I make it fun, when I make it relational, people are really, really wanting to reveal. And so one of those studies that shaped this kind of 180 I did from being, oh, we suck at privacy, to, wow, this is fascinating. What do we stand to gain? Are we revealing enough? So listeners, imagine you're in this study. And what I would ask you is, which of two suitors' prospective dates you'd rather date? And suppose that one of these dates, you ask them, have you ever had any STDs? Now, I know you're not going to start with that question. That's a bold opener, but you're busy people. So I'm boiling it down for you into a simple thought experiment. So at some point you ask this suitor this question, and what they say is, yeah, gosh, I've had so many, I can't even count. So like lots of STDs. And then you ask the other person the same question, and they say, I'm not answering that question. I'm not telling you. So who would you choose? We've got the revealer on the one hand, who says, like, admits to really bad stuff, but treatable, of course. Like, I don't want to villainize STDs, but presumably you'd rather someone who hasn't had them or clearly has dealt with them relative to someone who's like, I've had a million of them. So would you rather date the revealer or the person who we call the hider, the concealer, who doesn't answer? And what we found again and again is that people tended to prefer the revealer, the person who admitted to terrible things or bad things or taboo things, relative to someone who conspicuously opted out of answering. When we dug further, what we realized is that the underlying mechanism here is trust. The flip side of that is that when someone abstains from this trust-building activity in a really salient way by refusing to answer, we view them with contempt. So much so that we'd rather date someone, hire someone, sit next to the subway beside someone who admits to like flaws, relative to someone who just says, hey, I'm not participating in this fundamentally important human behavior.
1: My guest, Leslie John, is James E. Burke Professor of Business Administration at Harvard Business School and author of Revealing, The Underrated Power of Oversharing. We'll be right back.

0: Some schools are experimenting with artificial intelligence in the classroom, but educators don't yet know how to use it in a way that will help students, and there's little research or policy to guide them.
1: It feels very Wild West in terms of the randomness.
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4: 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I'm Natalie Kitcherleff. 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
5: Two years after the biolab fire in Conyers, residents are still searching for answers. In season three of Manufacturing Danger, the biolab story, new research reveals more about what was actually in the toxic plume, while GPB commissions independent environmental testing of its own. I'm Pamela Kirkland. 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
6: You're listening to Think. I'm Chris Boyd. Today we're talking about the benefits of letting yourself be truly known. My guest, Leslie John, is James E. Burke Professor of Business Administration at Harvard Business School and author of a book about this called Revealing: The Underrated Power of Oversharing. Leslie, in deciding when and what to share, we can get tripped up by something called omission bias. How does the omission bias influence our thinking?
7: Yeah, it's a doozy technical term. So the omission bias refers to how we really beat ourselves up for regrettable actions, regrettable things we did. That's a sin of commission. The flip side is that we don't blame ourselves enough or consider enough the harms that we cause by things we did not do. So what that means is, in the disclosure realm, is that we, when we say something, maybe we cross the line a little bit with a joke, we overshare. That's a sin of commission, so to speak, right? We just feel this gut-wrenching sting of, oh my gosh, I said too much. The flip side is when we don't share something that we should have shared. I mean, even saying that out loud is complicated, right? That's a lot of negatives. Not sharing something that we should have shared. We don't put two and two together of the consequences, that not sharing has consequences. So one example might be a common regret that some people have of, like, not having told their high school love how they really felt, or a crush how they felt, right? That's a sin of omission. They didn't say the thing. And in the moment, it feels safe, right? Because if you say the thing, you're faced with the potential of rejection, that sting, and that's really painful. But the flip side of it is that if you don't say the thing, it feels safe in the moment, but over time, you start to regret that, oh my gosh, what if I had just had the courage to say the thing? And then you start regretting the things you did not share far more than the things that you did share.
6: There's also this phenomenon known as impact bias. What is that?
7: Mm-hmm, yeah, because impact bias and omission bias really conspire to make it hard to share. So impact bias refers to how we think that emotional events will hit us harder and be more long-lasting than they actually are. So, for example, if you're anticipating a raise, that's a good thing. you think that you'll feel happier and more excited for longer than you actually do. It turns out when you get the raise, you feel a boost of happiness, but then you quickly adapt to it. Well, the same is true with dads. So if we think of this in disclosure hangover, like if you say, here's a doozy, if you've decided that you want to get a divorce and you finally work up the nerve and you say, you tell your partner, I think we should get divorced, that stings immediately, right? But a reason why we don't do that when we maybe should, we procrastinate on these tough things, is because we think, oh my gosh, if I say I want a divorce, I'm going to feel bad for the rest of my life. I'm going to hurt this person for the rest of my life. It's going to be horrible. It's going to be way worse than I thought, right? And because of this overestimating how bad it'll be and how long the badness will last, we suppress, we censor, right? We don't say the hard things that we really should be saying sometimes.
6: Are there any gender patterns to our willingness to share sensitive information?
7: I love this. This is a great question. Yes, there are. So women, it's true, women are a little bit more open about their thoughts and feelings. You know, when I was researching this book, I went down all kinds of nerdly and fascinating rabbit holes to be like, is this nature or nurture? and I found evidence to support both. And you can't really pinpoint exactly how much is nature versus nurture. But I've become more and more convinced that there's a heck of a lot of nurture. Because from a young age, we condition children to behave in different ways according to their gender. So that's just so profound, like from day one. And then when you think about, this is another one of these studies that really shook me as I was learning more about disclosure and coming to the conclusion that we need to do it more, which is that there was a study where what they did was they videotaped young children, like 3 and 4 year olds, as they were watching a scary movie. So they videotaped the children's faces because they wanted to see how expressive were the children's faces. How much did the children let it out versus kind of suppress, not show what they were feeling on their faces. And the other thing the researchers measured was what's called galvanic skin response. So that refers to like how sweaty your hands are, which is a measure of physiological stress. So the sweatier your hands are, the more actually objectively physiologically stressed you are. And what they found was that the children who let it out, the children whose faces were more expressive, they were less physiologically stressed. Put differently, the children who held it in, who did not show what they were feeling on their faces, they were more stressed out. Well, then what they did, the researchers, is they tracked these children. And what they found is that like a year or two later, by the time they were 5 and entering kindergarten, there were gender differences such that the boys had begun to suppress. And we know that suppression is bad for our well-being. I mean, in this study alone, it is stressful. And so as a parent of 2 little boys, that really, really shook me.
6: So how do you deal with that as a parent of 2 little boys?
7: I know. I mean, I don't know. Maybe I'm overcorrecting, but I ask them how they feel. I ask them about their feelings. I reveal my feelings. And one of the things I realized is that writing this book was just such an experience for me because I as a scientist, I know the research, but it wasn't until I actually was writing the book that I really internalized it and started like doing the things, the tools and applying them. And cause like doing really is believing. And so with our children, what I realized was that yes, I was asking them about their feelings and trying to like help them elicit feelings and like praising maybe too much, I don't know, like them, any expression of feelings and understanding themselves. But I realized that I was not sharing my feelings with them, especially like my frustrations, my disappointments. So like I had this experience where one of my sons was like, saw me and he just kind of looked at me. And my instinct was like to not tell him that I was feeling really overwhelmed with work. And then I realized, wait, he's so perceptive and I should tell him that I feel overwhelmed, because if our children only see us sharing the positive stuff, then it becomes more anomalous for them when they feel disappointment, frustration, the usual things of life. And so I've actually started to really be more thoughtful about not just, of course, asking them how they feel and celebrating feelings, but but really sharing the things that I struggle with to them in an age-appropriate way, of course.
6: It would seem like extroverts must find it super easy to disclose personal sensitive information, and introverts would be more naturally reticent. Is that accurate?
7: Yes, it would seem that way, wouldn't it? That's what I thought too, but then I did some research on it. And in fact, with my colleague Ellie Pentcheva, we have discovered what we call the extroversion illusion. And that refers to how our intuitions, we think that extroverts disclose more, that they're more revealing than introverts. But in fact, extroversion is not related to comfort opening up. Because when you think about it, really, what's an extrovert? An extrovert is someone who is pretty outgoing, who is talkative. We love extroverts. They have a lot of positive affect. They're confident. But when you think about it, revealing means revealing the deep stuff. And so it's actually not a trait of extroversion. And, you know, interestingly, one of my best friends is an extrovert, and she herself has struggled, you know, we talk about this, to be vulnerable. Like, so she herself, she's like, I'm extroverted, but I'm not a revealer. And by contrast, I am quite introverted and I am a revealer. But even I, the revealer, this is another thing as I wrote the book, was like, even though I identify as a revealer, still there's some really, really important stuff I discovered in writing the book that I was holding back.
6: What are we trying to protect when we don't talk about things that are deep in our hearts, assuming that, you know, we don't have like a terrible criminal record that we're trying to keep from the police? Like, what do we think is going to happen bad if we just come out and talk to people we already trust?
7: Yeah, that's such a good question. I think, you know, I think if you actually ask it like that to someone, they will come up with very good reasons to share. I think this fear is like kind of a core fear, an implicit fear. It's not well substantiated by logic often. And so when we stop for a moment and think about it, what is the actual danger of this? We often realize that it's not as dangerous as we think. But yet, you know, you could even tell evolutionary stories of how, you know, when we share sensitive things, that requires social risk. And we are social creatures. And so when we get burned by sharing something sensitive, that's really horrible because it's, you know, it's against the tribe. And so we're kind of, I dare say, hardwired to be scared of that. But I also think that there's some cognitive biases, which we've already touched on, that prevent us from seeing the benefits of revealing. Like, if you say something cringy at a party, yeah, you can see their people's faces and get immediate negative social feedback. And so you kind of dwell on that. What you don't appreciate is that they can cringe at you and they can admire your guts, but that admire your guts doesn't register on their faces. And so you're like, oh my God, I just like did career suicide or ruined my reputation for sharing this kind of edgy joke, when in reality, maybe it was a bit far, but also maybe it helped build rapport. And one of the things as I wrote the book, I was kind of reflecting on some of my own experiences of oversharing and cringy moments. And I do share them in the book. And it's not just gratuitous, because as I was analyzing them, I realized that, yeah, that sting of that disclosure hangover, the time I told these fancy people about my most embarrassing story, that was the next day was I was definitely regretting it. But then when I took a long view in writing the book, I thought, wait a minute. Okay, but those people that I shared that thing with, they actually became my closest mentors, in my professional mentors, and they're my friends. And I don't think it's in spite of the reveal. I think it's partly because of it, because revealing sensitive things, yes, it's risky, but it also has huge capacity for reward.
6: My guest, Leslie John, is James E. Burke Professor of Business Administration at Harvard Business School and author of the book Revealing, The Underrated Power of Oversharing. This is Think. I'm Chris Boyd. Since you are, Leslie, a professor of business administration, I have to ask, why in negotiations is transparency more likely to yield win-win solutions than keeping a lot of information secret?
7: That's a great question. Yes, I am a B school prof. So how do we make money? No, you didn't ask it that way. But I can tell you that too. So in negotiations, a common belief in negotiations, like implicit belief people have, is that they're zero sum, that my gain is your loss and vice versa. And sometimes they're like that, but they're often not. And if you want to get a good outcome in a negotiation for yourself and also for others, but even if you just care about yourself, it is in your interest to be transparent, not about everything, but about sharing your interests, sharing your motivations, sharing your values. Because when your counterpart knows that about you, what you really care about, it enables them to be more flexible in getting you what you want. And in turn, in when you understand your counterpart, you can figure out the things that they really want. And ideally, what you want to do is you want to find the things that they really want, but that don't matter to you, and vice versa, and then trade. That's really kind of the essence of creating value in a negotiation, creating these so-called win-win deals. And the core thing there is you have to open up. When I talk to, I often counsel my MBA students and in their job negotiations, and one of the most common things they ask me is, how do I get more money? Which, okay, fair, great, we like money. But what I say to them is, well, why do you want more money? part of it is a like, you should reflect on, you know, maybe enough is enough. But the non-snarky side of it is, when you really force someone to think about why they want the money, that is what then gets them to their core values, to what they actually care about. Because if it's that you want to buy a house that is really close to work so you can save time to commute, like if that's why you want the money, then, and you say this to your counterpart, that's your interest, right? It's not just money. It's like, what do you want to do with it? And if you say what your interest is, then that allows your counterpart to be way more flexible in figuring it out, right? That maybe they don't need to give you money to get that. Maybe they have like a great deal with a realtor on lower commissions, which will save you money, right? So there's all kinds of, when you open up about your interests and values, it really helps to come up with these win-win deals.
6: All this sounds so great if we have kind of an inherent sense of when is the right time to reveal and how much. Can you talk about disclosure flexibility and who has it and who doesn't, and if we can get more of it?
7: I love that. Yes. So revealing wisely, revealing well, navigating the boundary between TMI and too little information is a skill. It's not something we're born good at or bad at. It's a skill. And yet it's a skill we're often not taught. And obviously I want to change that. One of the things that to get better at any skill is we need to practice, we need to experiment, and we do need to reflect. And that requires expanding our range. So the people that are best, that the most skilled revealers are the revealers that have the most disclosure flexibility. And what that means is the ability to go from total complete openness to complete guardedness and everything in between as the situation calls. So for example, like with your spouse, the goal, emotional intimacy, being able to tell them anything that's on your mind, like telling them anything, like that's real emotional intimacy. And yet in a very professional buttoned up context, you need to be very, very careful. So the people that are the best revealers are those that are the most flexible. But that requires getting flexible. I used to do ballet. Getting flexible requires stretching, but we can all become more flexible by stretching. And so the other thing I would keep in mind when I advise people and when I advise myself is, if you never feel the sting of TMI, if you never feel like you've crossed the line, then you're not going far enough. Like, you've got to test that boundary. Similarly, if you feel like you've undershared, you're not going far enough in that direction. But I emphasize not going enough on the revealing side, because again and again in my work, I found that the error is it's much more common to undershare than to overshare.
6: Leslie John is my guest. James E. Burke, professor of business administration at Harvard Business School and author of Revealing: The Underrated Power of Oversharing. We'll be right back.
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13: oil of nutmeg,
12: what we
13: oil
12: believe
13: of
12: may
13: lemon,
12: be
13: oil of cinnamon, which
12: the original recipe for Coca-Cola.
13: Oil of coriander and oil of neroli.
12: And to see if it really might be the original recipe, we make a batch. Later today

0: This is Think. I'm Chris Boyd. Today we're talking about how we can all benefit from opening up a little more, telling more of what we really think. My guest, Leslie John, is James E. Burke Professor of Business Administration at Harvard Business School and author of the book Revealing, The Underrated Power of Oversharing. Leslie, you do not strike me, although you said you're a big sharer, you don't strike me as at all narcissistic, but I wonder if you can talk about the line between revealing a lot about ourselves and what we're thinking and making everything all about us.
1: Yes, that's an important question. So I think that one thing to be really careful about is the... enough about me, let's talk about me syndrome. and whether you're a true narcissist or not, we can sort of give the wrong impression by making this mistake. And it's particularly, we need to be particularly sensitive to it in early relationships, so early friendships, early romances, colleagueships, because people are exquisite in these relationships that aren't deep yet. People are exquisitely sensitive to the amount each person is sharing and whether it happens in turn. So what you want to have happen is you want reciprocal, mutual, gradual deepening of disclosure, like to get into a deeper relationship. The goal is not always to have a deep relationship, not at all. But to get any kind of depth, you need to be going back and forth. And there's many, many classic studies on this. For example, one of my favorites is a variant on Arthur Aaron's famous 36 questions to fall in love study, where, you know, he has these 36 questions that start really shallow and they become more deep, like what's your biggest regret in life? And he has strangers partner up and ask and answer each other these questions and work through them, and then indicate how much they like each other at the end. Well, one variant of this study, it's very simple. All it does is half of the dyads are assigned to do the one fell swoop approach, where one person in the group answers all of the questions about themselves, and then the other person goes. In the other version, they go back and forth. They work through back and forth. I answer one, you answer one. I answer one, you answer one. So what I love about this, it's such an elegant experiment because it's the same questions being asked and answers. All that varies is the sequence, yet the sequence matters tremendously. The sequence is the secret sauce. It's only when you're going back and forth that you forge these bonds. So it's we want to escalate, we want to deepen, but we want to do that together.
0: Anybody who spends any time on TikTok or Instagram might be listening to this conversation saying, I don't think people have any problem sharing intimate details of their lives at all. There are lots of people willing to stare into their phone camera and reveal very personal things for their online audience. Are the benefits of that kind of sharing the same as talking these things through with other people face to face?
1: No, not at all. And that oftentimes can be really misplaced sharing. I mean, one of the first things I advise people when they're thinking about what to reveal is, what's your goal? And I would imagine that sometimes, a lot of the times, when we're sharing difficult things, the goal is to get to process difficult things, to get social support. And I don't think that blasting things on social media, in fact, I know from research, it's not a good way of doing that. Maybe it's a good way to try to seek attention if that's your goal. But then you could go deeper, right? Psychologists have this annoying habit of like, why is attention seeking your goal? What the research indicates is that when, let's say the goal is to process something that's on your mind, the best way to do this is to take those swirling thoughts and feelings in your brain and to put words on them. And the way you do that is literally writing them down on paper or saying them aloud to someone. That process of taking those swirling cognitions and feelings and putting words on them, activates a different part of your brain, a more logical part of your brain. It gives you this perspective. I like to say it helps you become the CEO of your thoughts and feelings. So it may seem trivial, like writing it down, but really it activates a different process that in and of itself is helpful for coping. And then if you find a confidant, like if you say it to a friend, one, you do a better job of putting words on the things because you're clearer, but also your friend then can, there have been fascinating studies looking at like an empathic friend, what do they do that is so helpful? The number one thing they do is they validate. So they say, oh, that sucks, or I can understand why you feel that way. And it's really interesting because sometimes when friends come to us with problems, at least I get into like, okay, how do we fix this? Let's do this. And really, I think less is more so often the time. Like just validating, just saying, I hear you, is enormously therapeutic for people. And there are other things too that empathic listeners do that is very helpful. So for example, another really great thing they do is they give you perspective that this too shall pass, that time really does heal. And I remember when I was, before we had our first baby, you know, people are for better and for worse, very forthcoming with unsolicited advice. And my cousin Sue, she said to me, I'm just telling you one thing, this too shall pass. And she's like, say it out loud. And I did. And that was the most helpful baby advice I ever got. You know, you're in the middle of the night, bouncing on a ball, doing everything you can to try to comfort the child, feed the child, and then just saying, this too shall pass. I found it tremendously comforting.
0: If we reveal something sensitive that really shows who we are to someone in our lives, is it reasonable to expect them to reciprocate?
1: So yes and no. When you are in a very close friendship, a very close intimate relationship, that norm of reciprocity, the kind of expectation that I go, you go, that fades away. Because what replaces it is this mutual understanding, this unspoken norm that you will always be there for each other and you will always listen and help, because that's what friends and lovers and family do. And so it's not that like when someone very close to you says something really sensitive, your focus should be on validating them, helping them, giving them what they need, asking questions. They're not expecting you to dish back with something sensitive yourself, but you also are compelled to, when something is on your mind, to talk to them and to tell them. And sometimes that's really, really hard. Like, for example, one of my best friends a few months ago hurt me, and, you know, thinking, well, I really don't want to say something to her because it's going to be awkward and I'm going to want to hurt her more. But then I realized, well, if I believe what I wrote, I got to do this. So I had a conversation with her and I told her how I felt and how I had been hurt. And it was a hard conversation to have for sure. But after it, I wouldn't say immediately in the moment. Immediately in the moment, she felt badly. Maybe she even acted a bit defensively, which is completely understandable. Like even the most secure of people, when they're told something that they've hurt someone, like everybody gets defensive. So expect that. But then in the weeks that followed, we had more follow-up conversations. And I found that because I told her that, she understood me even better. And we got closer as a result, right? So things that can sting in the moment, the long game is so much richer.
0: Is there a good way to respond when somebody overshares with us? You know, if we get more information than we bargained for, and then we have to come up with an appropriate response.
1: Oh, I know. That's so hard. I mean, it depends, right? There's so many it depends or whatever the plural is to that. I mean, one thing to consider is what type of relationship is this, and what type of relationship do you want? Because sometimes when we get these mismatches of like someone who's like ostensibly a friend, like just kind of dumping a lot on us, but yet we ourselves have not been revealing a lot or confiding in them, or they're not a natural confidant for us, that I think should prompt us to think, there may be a misalignment here in this relationship. This person may feel closer to me than I feel to them, and that can be problematic. And so thinking through, like, who are your really true tightest confidants, and that should really be mutual, because really we only have enough space. I'm thinking of the classic sociological study on the number of friendships we can sustain, and it's really small. Like the number of super close friendships we can sustain is maybe 6 or 7 tops, because they require so much maintenance in the form of being there for the person, of revealing, of receiving their reveals. And it really is a joy with the right people, but our it's so limited the number of people that we have the bandwidth to do this with, that we really have to be considerate and intentional about who those people are. And writing this book has made me realize, oh, wow, you know, maybe I need to prune some of these relationships. These relationships maybe aren't serving some of us. And sometimes it's meant deepening into my core. And sometimes it's meant people that I thought used to be in my core, making them medium friends. And that's, medium friendships are delightful too.
0: Some folks in the dating market might be listening to this and running to update their profiles online. You actually think that if people are starting to date in the apps, maybe less information is more?
1: Yeah. So in dating, when we're first dating and we're creating a profile on an app, our instinct is often like throw everything at it and see what sticks. But truly, less is more. These are studies by my colleague Mike Norton and Eli Finkel and collaborators, where what they found is that when you have the instinct to like post every trait about yourself on your profile, the problem is that when a prospective date sees that, they're going to see things that they like about you that they relate to, and they're also going to see things that they dislike or they don't relate to. And the problem is that the things that they dislike or don't relate to, those have a disproportionately negative impact on their impression of us. So in other words, negative things that are not jibing with them, are more negative to their impression on you than finding desirable things is helpful for their impression of you. So you get these things that what they call, the researchers call them as these kind of dissimilarity cascades, where you see one thing that you don't relate to on the person's profile. Maybe they say they're extroverted and you're introverted, and you just kind of snowball cascading thinking this person will never be right for me. And so what this means is that less is more, because the more traits you put on there, the greater the probability that someone's going to find something that's not appealing to them, right? So what you want to do is you want to have a few descriptive traits that are relatable and likable, but yet unique. You also want to ideally convey some kind of interest or curiosity in finding out about the other person. And people rarely do this on profiles, right? There's been a study that looked at this, and it's like 99.9% of people do not do this. And because we're self-focused, we think we need to advertise ourselves. But what we also need to do is we need to signal that we're discerning and that we're interested and that we want to learn more about the other person. And so if you include some of these cues on your profile, like, you know, my favorite ice cream flavor is Tiger Tail. That's a Canadian flavor. What's yours? You know, it can even be something silly and playful like that. But asking them a question on your profile does a lot to signal that you're interested in getting to know them too, and that you're therefore discerning. You're not just going to pick anyone who matches with you.
0: Leslie John is my guest. James E. Burke, professor of business administration at Harvard Business School and author of Revealing, The Underrated Power of Oversharing. You're listening to Think. I'm Chris Boyd. For people who are recognizing they might be generally sort of closed off to personal sharing, can you suggest some low-risk ways to start practicing more openness?
1: Yeah, I love this. So I think that most people would benefit from being just a little bit more open a lot of the time. And so what does that mean? Well, here's a scenario. Imagine you're at the soccer field, your kids are playing, you're standing beside an acquaintance, another parent. And what we often do in these situations is we kind of comment on the situation. We make small talk. We say, oh, yeah, look, our kids are having so much fun. Womp, womp. That's not, now we're stuck in boring small talk. So how could you make this, how could you reveal a little bit here? What would it mean to reveal a little bit more? What would it mean to go one step deeper than you normally would? Well, instead of just commenting on the situation, you can think of commenting also on what it means to you, like relating it to yourself. For example, you could say, wow, the kids are laughing so much. They're laughing so hard. You know, I don't even remember the last time I had a good belly laugh. And so that's what I mean by going one step, right? You're sharing one thing. And that in turn is probably going to prompt the parent to reciprocate, to say something in turn. And your goal might not be to be besties with this person, but your goal is probably to have, like, to not be in small talk, to at least have something more entertaining. And going one step deeper will really help you with that.
0: Leslie John is James E. Burke Professor of Business Administration at the Harvard Business School and author of the book Revealing, The Underrated Power of Oversharing. Leslie, this has all been so interesting. Thank you for the conversation.
1: Thanks so much for having me.
0: 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Again, I'm Chris Boyd. Thanks for listening. 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

0: Hello, I'm Crystal Edmondson, senior editor at Atlanta Business Chronicle. Welcome to the Atlanta Press Club Loudermilk Young debate series from the studios of Georgia Public Broadcasting. The 2026 debate series was made possible by grants to the Atlanta Press Club from the Arthur M. Blank Family Foundation and the Robert Charles Loudermilk Senior Foundation. This is the debate for candidates running for Georgia's Secretary of State. We have two journalists who will question the candidates. Kate Brumback is an Atlanta-based reporter for the Associated Press, and Caleb Groves is a political reporter from the Atlanta Journal-Constitution. I'm going to kick off today's debate asking each of the candidates to introduce themselves and tell viewers why they should be Georgia's next Secretary of State. Candidates will have 60 seconds to introduce themselves. We'll go in alphabetical order, starting with Tim Fleming.
1: Hello, Georgia. I'm Tim Fleming. I'm a husband, a father, a small business owner, and I'm running to be your next Secretary of State. I'm running for Secretary of State because experience matters. See, I served as Deputy Secretary of State under then Secretary of State Brian Kemp. Also served as the Chief of Staff to Governor Kemp for the first few years of his gubernatorial administration, and I currently serve in the Georgia House of Representatives. I'm running for Georgia Secretary of State because experience matters. I do not need on-the-job training. I can get started day one working hard for Georgians. As your next Secretary of State, I will fight hard every day to ensure our elections are fair, secure, transparent, and trusted. I'll also work to make sure Georgians can get in the workforce quicker through licensure reform so Georgia remains the number one state to do business. I look forward to our debate today.
0: Penny Brown Reynolds, you may now introduce yourself.
2: Hi, I'm Judge Penny Brown Reynolds. I've spent a lifetime waiting for this moment. With all of my credentials, the one that matters the most is the fact that my grandfather was a farmer, and he taught me values that are Georgia values. You get up, you work, and you do what you say you're going to do. Values from my mother, who was a working woman, who was also a poll worker, that told me, your vote should be a right and not a fight. I took an oath to the Constitution long before I became a candidate as a judge and an attorney. I will make certain that our elections are fair, free, and secure. I am not a career politician, and I will not bow down to Donald Trump or anyone else. My concerns are always for you. I will provide that independent voice that Georgians need, and I would be honored to be your next Georgia Secretary of State.
0: Thank you both for that. Now, for the full set of debate rules, please visit AtlantaPressClub.org. Our panel will now ask a question to an individual candidate. We'll start with Kate Brumback, who will ask a question for Penny Brown Reynolds. Once again, you have 60 seconds for your response.
3: Your website says we should be expanding access to the ballot, not creating obstacles for Georgians who are eligible to vote. What obstacles do you believe exist currently, and how would you expand access?
2: We have a lot of obstacles. Obstacles set by President Donald Trump, who tried to put forth an executive order that was unconstitutional to stop mail-in voting, one of which my opponent gladly supported. Obstacles to reduce drop boxes, obstacles to make certain that individuals who want to vote cannot vote. So what I want to do and what I plan to do as Secretary of State, somehow we have missed the mark in believing that we can have security and access, and they don't work together for good. We have 159 counties, and we know that our counties are doing a wonderful job of making certain that our people can vote. We need resources for those counties. But what we do not need is Donald Trump and the federal government coming in to try to take away our Georgians' right to vote. I will stand up against that from day one.
0: Now it is Caleb Groves' time to please ask a question of Tim Fleming.
4: Representative Fleming, there have been some changes to voting since 2020, one of them being restrictions to mail ballot drop boxes. What changes would you propose to make mail voting more secure, accessible, and trusted?
1: Yes, thank you for the question. And I can tell you from my time in the Secretary of State's office, where you saw elections fraud was with mail-in absentee ballots. And what I want to do is work with the legislatures and the next Secretary of State to make that process more secure. As I've stated during my time on the campaign trail and in other interviews, I believe the legislature needs to work with the next Secretary of State to put guardrails in place to where people who need to vote absentee, that should be your elderly, your disabled, your sick, your military UOCAVA voter serving overseas. Right now, with over 3 weeks of early voting, weekend voting, Sunday voting in lots of counties and Election Day, there's ample opportunity to vote in person. You have to make it a priority to vote in person and to cast your ballot. As Georgians, we make priorities to go to Starbucks, we make a priority to go to Walmart. You should make a priority to vote in person if you're able to.
0: Caleb, it is now your turn to ask a question of Penny Brown Reynolds.
4: Judge Reynolds, you talk about expanding voting access, but what would you tell voters who already don't trust elections here in Georgia?
2: Well, I want you to first of all ignore what my opponent just said. Did you notice how he said that that's where the fraud is? I'm a judge and an attorney. I deal in evidence, facts, and the record. Put up the evidence that there is fraud. No system is perfect. But Brad Ravensburger and the people at the Secretary of State's office has said that our elections are fair, free, and accessible. So what I would say more than anything is let's stop the political rhetoric and let's go with the evidence. Let's not use the playbook that Donald Trump wants us to use, a playbook that's trying to turn us on one another and making us feel like our elections are not free, fair, and accessible. I'm very concerned about that because it is our neighbors, it is our friends at the local level that are making certain that our elections are fair. So no more of this partisan rhetoric, some out of a playbook that has no evidence in fact or in the record.
0: Kate, you have the last question of this round, and it's for Tim Fleming.
3: President Donald Trump has continued to claim that the 2020 election was rigged against him. You have said you believe there were, quote, irregularities in that election. What do you mean by that?
1: So I stated the whole campaign, my whole focus on my campaign for Secretary of State has been focused on the future, making sure our future elections are secure, fair, transparent, and trusted. And as your next Secretary of State, that's what I'll do. But we have to learn from the past and move forward. I'm not here to relitigate 2020. I'm here to focus on the future and focus on Georgians to make sure their right to vote is secure, fair, transparent, and trusted moving forward. And that's what I'll do as your next Secretary of State and not focus on the past.
0: Well, that concludes our first round. Each candidate will now ask a question to their opponent. You'll have 30 seconds to ask the question, 60 seconds to respond, and the person who asked the question will get a 30-second rebuttal. Penny Brown Reynolds, please ask a question of Tim Fleming.
2: Yes. President Trump's unconstitutional executive order doing away with mail-in voting, which would have made it harder for thousands of Georgians to vote, especially seniors and voters. I spoke out against that executive order, and so did Secretary Raffensperger. Why didn't you stand up to Donald Trump's executive order? And why wouldn't you speak up? You're not speaking up now. So how would the voters believe that you're going to speak up against Donald Trump when you're Secretary of State?
1: Well, Penny, as I said a minute ago, I do believe there needs to be further guardrails and restrictions around mail-in absentee ballots. I do believe we did not have enough time to implement what was being proposed as we were so close to Election Day. If you talk to any of the 159 election superintendents across state, which I have a good relationship with many of them from my time serving as Deputy Secretary of State, you'll know that elections actually start 75 to 80 days out before the election. So there just was not time to implement that. But I do believe we do need to have additional safeguards and guardrails around our mail-in and absentee balloting to ensure that is a secure and fair elections are run.
2: George, did you see how he's mumbling and fumbling? He's doing everything in his power not to be able to say what Donald Trump did was wrong. You need an independent Secretary of State. not somebody that's running to Washington trying to get an endorsement. Someone that's doing talking points like a robot and saying what he thinks you need to hear. Whatever he's selling, nobody's buying. And what I'm saying to you is I will stand up to Donald Trump and anyone trying to take over Georgia's elections as your next Secretary of State.
0: Tim Fleming, you actually
2: interrupt me when I'm talking.
0: Excuse me. We're going to move on to the next question. Tim Fleming, is your turn to ask a question of Penny Brown Reynolds.
1: Penny, I want to elaborate a little more on a question that Kate asked. You have said that election reforms passed by Georgia common sense majority and signed by Governor Brian Kemp to better secure our elections created barriers. Exactly which additional barriers and election safeguards would you remove as Secretary of State to make our elections less secure?
2: Well, first of all, your premise is wrong. I would never do anything. It's kind of laughable and nonsense to think that a woman who took an oath to the Constitution as a judge and a lawyer would do anything to make our elections less safe. You see, I don't have to name drop about a governor or anybody else. I will, first of all, follow the Constitution. It is clear. I will make certain that we have procedures in place because these conspiracy theories are not doing anything but carrying Donald Trump's water. And so to say that you're getting a judge, you're getting a lawyer, someone who has spent a lifetime following the law, is what I will do to make certain that our elections are safe and secure. Unlike my opponent, who has spent every bit of his time trying to get Donald Trump's approval and also to cut the number of days that people vote. Unlike my opponent, who has spent every bit of his time trying to get Donald

0: Georgia Secretary of State will now go back to the panel, who will ask questions to the candidates of their choice until we run out of time. Caleb, we'll start with you.
1: This is for both candidates. State lawmakers are expecting to put in place a new voting system in time for the 2028 general election. Moving forward, would you prefer a system with touchscreens or hand-marked ballots for voters to make their selections? And start with Representative Fleming.
2: Well, thank you, Caleb, for this question. I know we talked about this last week on an interview. I actually serve on a special committee that was created through a special session back in June that is looking at what our next statewide voting system is. I'm honored that Speaker John Burns put his trust in me to serve on that committee to start developing standards for our next statewide voting system. I do believe we need to go to hand-marked paper ballots. 70% of the United States votes currently that way. I believe that it could be cost savings not only to the state but also to the counties when it comes to storage of these big ballot marking devices. It is a very secure process. You go in the precinct, you check in with a poll pad, they print your ballot on an on-demand printer, you go mark it as a voter, and then just like you do now, you take it and put it in the scanner and it's dropped in the ballot drop box. So as your next Secretary of State, I'll have the experience to work with the state legislature to get the funding and to get what we need in place to make sure Georgia has a secure, fair, statewide uniform voting system, and also working with the 159 election superintendents across the state who are our boots on the ground that actually run our elections. I have that experience to do that day one.
0: Kate, it is now your turn to ask the next question.
3: No, I think I get to answer.
0: You're right.
3: This question. That answer that we just heard was from a career politician. That's good to be on committees and name drop. As a judge, we need evidence, verification, and accountability. Verifiable paper record is what we need, with a documentation of a chain of custody. You know what about I am for paper ballots or machines, whatever it is that the voters need. But I can tell you this much, when that call came from the president asking for 11,780 votes, he wasn't going to be able to get them from a machine count. He was going to be able to get them from paper ballots. So what I am for is, rather than lawmakers running around the state trying to tell us what's best, why don't we hear from the citizens to find out what the voters want? And as long as we have accountability, verifiable evidence of the paper record, and we have documentary evidence of a chain of custody, that's what I'm for. That's what a judge would be for, that's what a lawyer would be for, and that's how we'll stop them stuffing the ballot.
0: That's our time. And now, Kate, it is your turn to ask the next question.
4: This question is also for both candidates. The relationship between the Secretary of State's office and the State Election Board has been contentious in recent years. What, if anything, would you do to repair that relationship? And do you believe the Secretary of State should sit on the State Election Board? Let's start with Judge Reynolds.
3: I believe absolutely that the Secretary of State should sit on the Elections Board. Partisan politics is the reason why Brad Raffensperger is not on there. You see, you have a board that will do whatever, like my opponent, whatever Donald Trump wants them to do. But one thing is clear. Remember, as a judge and a lawyer, I follow the Constitution. The Constitution says that the Secretary of State is the chief elections officer. The authority that comes from the election board comes as a result of the General Assembly. Do I want to work with the State Elections Board? Yes, I do. But you have an executive director that went off without the approval of the board and asked the Department of Justice to intervene in our election weeks before we're about to start early voting on tomorrow. That is not authority. That is following Donald Trump's playbook. That's why the Secretary of State on that board is very needed.
2: Thank you for the question. Obviously, if I'm your next Secretary of State, I will get into the office day one. Because of my experience, I've previously worked with the State Elections Board. As a legislator, I've worked with the State Elections Board, and I will get in the office to start to repair that relationship between the State Elections Board, the Secretary of State's office, and the state legislature. I have the relationships under the Gold Dome to work with them, and if there's any changes that needs to be made, that's up to the General Assembly. It had to be made through legislation, and the governor would have to sign it, and whatever changes were made, if there were any changes, I will work with whatever process is put in place to ensure that our elections are ran and they're correctly and they're fair and they're trusted and they're transparent and secure.
0: Caleb, we go back to you for the next question.
1: This is for both candidates. Georgia law requires

0: requires the Secretary of State to certify the state's elections results after counties do. Can you describe a scenario in detail where you would refuse to do so? Let's start with Judge Reynolds.
1: As I have shared, I will follow the Constitution. As a judge and a lawyer, I've said we needed three things in our elections. We needed verification. We needed a verifiable paper record. And we need accountability with audits. There is not a scenario in which I would not follow the tenets of the Constitution, because that's what I have done. What is very, very important is that we do not have a federal takeover of our elections. Federal government, Washington, and Donald Trump, they don't get to say. What I'm waiting for is my opponent to stand up and say that Georgia elections belong to the people of Georgia. That's what the Constitution says. And as long as I am your Secretary of State, I will be that independent voice that you so desperately need, like what we had with Raffensperger, who will stand up to Donald Trump and what he's trying to do.
2: Well, Caleb, I've actually worked through many certifications of elections in my time as Deputy Secretary of State under then Secretary of State Brian Kemp. As your next Secretary of State, I will follow the Constitution. I will follow the laws of Georgia to make sure everything's done correctly and work with 159 counties as they certify their elections. And I'll follow the law and the Constitution every step of the way to ensure that our elections are run fairly and transparently.
3: Kate, it's now your turn to ask the next question.
4: This is for Representative Fleming. During the primary, you spoke about making it impossible for the left to cheat in elections. What did you mean by that? And can you cite any examples of such cheating in recent years?
2: As your next Secretary of State, I'm going to work hard every day to make sure there's no cheating from any Georgian in the state of Georgia. We will make sure that if bad actors are playing in Georgia's elections, they will be gone after and we will take care of them and they will be prosecuted to the fullest extent of the law. I want to make sure every election is run fairly and securely and transparently so that Georgians can trust our elections. I want Georgia to have the most trusted elections in the United States of America. And that's what I'll do as the next Secretary of State, using my experience from my time serving as Deputy Secretary of State, my time serving in the executive branch, and my time serving in the Georgia General Assembly, where I've actually passed legislation around election security and other important issues around the Secretary of State's office.
3: Caleb, please ask the next question.
0: Judge Reynolds, it sounds like you're open to both types of systems, voting machines and hand-marked ballots, but I've heard you talk about how you believe that hand-marked ballots might sometimes be less accurate than voting machines. If that's the type of system that was ultimately settled on, if you were Secretary of State, would you certify that system?
1: You're a bit inaccurate about what I said. I actually said there's a difference between hand ballots and hand-counted ballots, so that we're clear on that. Hand ballots are absolutely used throughout this country. But what I want to make certain that we do is let the people decide, not lawmakers, not partisanship. That's what we've been doing. You have to understand how concerned we all are to be. This debate is very clear. We're hearing talking points, the same talking points, that when we're talking about liberal cheating, one thing you'll find about me, I am consistent in what I say, no matter who I'm talking to. There's no liberal cheating. None of that is going on. We need someone who will be an independent voice for these elections that we have. So yes, I will follow the Constitution always. It's what I am, it's who I am. But what I will not do is bow down to Donald Trump and his ask for 11,780 votes. That I will not do.
3: That's our time. Kate, you get the next question.
4: This is for both of you. You've both talked about cutting red tape for small businesses. What specific changes would you make? Let's start with Representative
2: Okay,
4: Fleming.
2: Thank you.
4: Sorry.
2: Well, absolutely. And as a state legislator, it's the number one constituent call complaint I get is around professional licensing in the Secretary of State's office. Georgia's not being able to get their professional license to get in the workforce. We license everybody from general contractors, plumbers, electricians, barbers, cosmetologists, to nurses. And Georgia's been the number one state to do business in for the past 13 years. If we want to be the number one state to do business in for 14 to 15 years, we have to get Georgians in the workforce quicker. It cannot take weeks and months to get a license. It cannot take weeks and months to get a renewal. Goes back to experience matters. When I served as Deputy Secretary of State under Secretary Kemp, we were issuing new licenses in 5 days. We were issuing renewals automatically. As your next Secretary of State, I will work to bring reforms with the legislature to streamline this process, to get government out of the way. It's my belief if you want a professional license in the state, you meet the criteria that the state says you got to have. You have the education required for that profession, and there's nothing in your criminal background that prevents you from working in that profession. You should get that license automatically and get government out of the way. That's what I will do as your next Secretary of State. I'll put my experience to work on day one.
1: I'm so glad you asked that question. There's a lot of talk about experience. 8 years of experience, all right. 8 years of failure. Under his leadership as the second in command, it was the largest data breach in the history of Secretary of State's office. 6 million Georgians' social security numbers, date of birth, all of that was under his watch. He failed the employees of the Secretary of State because instead of manning up to what he did, he tried to point the finger at someone else. And as far as businesses, he failed you then because he's been talking about doing business, helping business. You had 8 years to help businesses. And so where I come from, you don't get a promotion when you can't do what you did in 8 years. How are we expecting for you to do it now? And as far as our people who are trying to get their license renewed, it has been abhorrent under your leadership to now want to take credit for doing something that you broke because you can't fix it.
3: Mr. Fleming, I'll give you a chance for rebuttal.
2: Well, thank you, Penny. I'm glad you mentioned that because you've been talking a lot about that lately. But there was an investigation conducted at that time that attributed to the breach and an employer's failure to follow established procedures. In response, the office at the time took immediate corrective action, including terminating that employee, recovering and confirming the destruction of the distributed CDs, strengthening security protocols, and implementing additional safeguards to prevent any incidents in the future. As your next Secretary of State, I will take every Georgian's information very seriously and will protect it.
1: May I respond?
3: No, we don't have time.
1: Okay.
3: It's been a very, very spirited conversation, and that is, in fact, all the time that we have for questions. The candidates will now have 60 seconds for a closing statement. Penny Brown Reynolds, we will start with you.
1: This debate has shown you everything that you need to know. Competence matters. It's nice to say you have experience, but what have you done with that? I can tell you that if you are tired of government not working for you, I mean working against you, you've been struggling, trying to make the basics. Voting is how we hold these political candidates, lifelong political candidates, to account. We need someone who is independent, someone who cares about the people and who can deliver, not empty promises. You sat in a position for 8 years, and now you want us to give you a promotion now when you've been ducking and diving from all of the people in Georgia, calling everybody else's name because you don't have a record. You're running from a record. I do everything that I say I'm going to do. I'm not coming to have a job. I'm coming to do this job, and you can count on that.
3: That is our time. Tim Fleming, it is now your turn.
2: Well, first, I'd like to thank the Atlanta Press Club for holding this debate series. Georgians, as you can see, experience matters in this race. You've heard a lot of rhetoric today from my opponent and name-calling. Experience matters. As your next Secretary of State, I'll be able to get to work day one, not have to have on-the-job training like my opponent will have to have. I've been fortunate enough. I worked as Deputy Secretary of State under then-Secretary of State Brian Kemp. I've served in the Georgia House of Representatives, where I've led on election security legislation and license reform legislation to get Georgians back in the workforce quicker. As your next Secretary of State, I'll fight hard every day to ensure our elections are secure, fair, transparent, and trusted. And I'll work hard to make sure Georgians are getting in the workforce quicker by getting their professional licenses quicker. I'm Tim Fleming. I'm a husband, a father, a small business owner, and I'm humbly asking for your vote and your support on November 3rd in the general election. Thank you, and God bless.
3: Well, early voting starts Tuesday, October 13th, and runs through Friday, October 30th. Election Day is Tuesday, November 3rd. We thank all of the candidates and our panel of journalists. We'd also like to thank the Atlanta Press Club and Georgia Public Broadcasting for arranging today's debate. I'm Crystal Edmondson. Thanks for joining us for the Atlanta Press Club Loudermilk Young Debate Series.

0: 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Coming up in just a moment, we'll hear the debate for Georgia's state school superintendent. 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

0: Hello, I am Courtney Bryant, news anchor at Fox 5 in Atlanta. Welcome to the Atlanta Press Club Loudermilk Young debate series from the studios of Georgia Public Broadcasting. The 2026 debate series was made possible by grants to the Atlanta Press Club from the Arthur M. Blank Family Foundation and the Robert Charles Loudermilk Senior Foundation. This is the debate for candidates running for Georgia Superintendent of Schools. We have two journalists who will question the candidates. Martha Dalton is an education reporter at the Atlanta Journal-Constitution. Ty Tagami is the bureau chief for Capital Beat News Service. I'll kick off today's debate by asking each of the candidates to introduce themselves and tell viewers why they should be the next Georgia Superintendent of Schools. Candidates will have 60 seconds to introduce themselves. They'll go in alphabetical order, starting first with Lydia Powell.
1: Hello, Georgia. I am Dr. Lydia Powell, and for over 26 years, I have served as an educator right here in this great state. I believe that every child deserves the opportunity to succeed no matter their zip code or family income. I'm running for state superintendent of schools to put our children, our teachers, and our public schools first. My priorities are clear. I want to expand Georgia pre-K, modernize our outdated QBE formula, reduce the over-reliance of standardized testing, and provide access to our rural Georgia students. Georgia is recognized as the number one place to do business, and we need to make sure it's the number one place to educate our students. This election is more than politics. It is about priorities and the values for our children's future. I am Dr. Lydia Powell, and I believe that public education is a public responsibility.
0: All right, Richard Woods, you may now introduce yourself.
2: Since day one, as both a teacher and as state school superintendent, my focus has been on making the dreams of our students a reality to prepare them for life. During my tenure in office, things have been challenging. We have faced the Great Recession, pandemic, chronic absenteeism, and some political challenges as well. But yet, through the whole process, we have seen amazing growth and progress in the state of Georgia. Our graduation rate has risen from 70 to 88.5%. Our career tech graduation rate for our pathway completers is over 98%. We have STEM, STEAM, and fine arts opportunities exploding across the state. Our students are seeing record milestones performance in math. But also as we continue to move forward, you know, we want to make sure that we're providing for each and every kid. Each and every kid is a unique individual. We want to diversify our education system, once again, to make sure that their dreams do become realities.
0: Thank you, Richard Woods. And for the full set of debate rules, visit AtlantaPressClub.org. Our panel will now ask a question to an individual candidate. We'll start with Martha Dalton, who will ask a question for Richard Woods. And once again, you'll have 60 seconds for your response.
3: Superintendent Woods, the first question is about literacy and whether or not there's a literacy crisis in Georgia. Some lawmakers have said there is, and a statistic that they cite a lot is that two-thirds of Georgia third graders aren't reading on grade level. Your department has a different way of configuring reading level. Do you believe that there is a literacy crisis, and can you distinguish between those two numbers, your number and their number?
2: Well, you know, when you look at literacy across the state of Georgia, to say a crisis, you know, is a bit of a harsh word, especially in light of hearing that only 33% of our students can read. But I think we look at education as that, is there room for improvement? Absolutely. Currently, when you look at the metric that we use across the state, is something we call our milestones or score. And what you find out is that this is only one test. The only test that we test every single third grader in the state, and you know, we do that once a year. We are seeing roughly a 65% graduation rate. We have now, you know, made some improvements. We have actually added new standards. And again, I'm very excited and very encouraged about what I'm seeing so far. You know, we put literacy coaches into our lowest performing schools with our federal funds and seeing some great gains with that, roughly about a 29% increase. Yes, do we need to improve? There is no doubt about that. But we are moving in the right direction.
0: All right, Ty Tagami, please ask a question for Lydia Powell.
4: Ms. Powell, we just heard the superintendent talk about math score gains. There was also on the SAT, he mentioned milestones. Chronic absenteeism is still high, but it's been steadily declining over the years since COVID. I'm wondering why you think it's time for new leadership and where you would take the state's the schools.
1: All right, so we need new leadership because we can't ignore what's really happening. We can't come up with this narrative that what we see happening is not happening. I am currently in the schools. I'm an assistant principal in a school right now, and I know that our students are struggling with reading. I know for a fact that there are some gains that we could make if we had funding, adequate funding, to ensure that our students and our teachers are able to take care of the needs of the students. When we look at our literacy rates, yes, students may be able to read words in isolation, but to pass that third grade assessment, you have to identify main idea. You have to know how to do cause and effect. You have to know how to write a narrative. So when we look at those things, we need leadership that is going to fight to have that QBE formula updated so that teachers and schools can get the things that they need, especially our most economically disadvantaged students.
0: Martha, it is your turn now to ask a question of Lydia Powell.
3: Dr. Powell, on that topic of funding, you mentioned in your opening statement about an overhaul of the state's funding formula. And for those who don't know, the funding formula from the state and property taxes are sort of the two main ways that school districts get money. But what changes would you make to the state funding formula if superintendent, knowing that you wouldn't have the final say, but how would you influence that?
1: Yes. And so we would influence it by ensuring that there's a poverty weight. Currently, we have a weight added if you have special ed students, if you have students that need REP, which means they need remediation, if you have an ESOL student. But over 70% of our children in Georgia are economically disadvantaged. We need a poverty weight added to the current QBE formula so that we are able to give those schools the things that they need, especially our schools in rural Georgia. They are underfunded, and at the end of each legislative session, we say schools are funded. Yes, they are, based on an outdated QBE formula.
0: Ty, you now have the last question of this round for Richard Woods.
4: Superintendent Woods, one of the primary jobs of the state superintendent is fiscal oversight. A couple months ago, the governor had to suspend the entire school board in Dublin over fiscal mismanagement. How did that problem happen under your watch? Why wasn't it detected sooner?
2: Well, I think we have to look at first the Department of Audits, and again, it is a mechanism that they have to perform a service in which we saw, in which once they did inform us of a deficiency, we were able to move upon that. What you find out, again, not blaming the Department of Audits, it was just an oversight and loophole within, our state law. We work with state legislators, and again, we met several times after we've learned of Dublin City. We made the corrections, we made recommendations, and again, now we're moving forward with that. Again, it is oversight. Sometimes you find out, unfortunately on the back end that, the laws do not necessarily cover everything. But, we're going to continue to work together. We've done a good job with that. The governor responded correctly, and we're moving forward. We wish Dublin City and their new board the best, and we're going to continue to support them as we all have. And because of our work, we kept them afloat.
0: And that concludes our first round. Each candidate will now ask a question to their opponent. You'll have 30 seconds to ask the question, 60 seconds to respond, and the person who asked the question will get a 30-second rebuttal. Lydia Powell, please ask a question to Richard Woods.
1: Superintendent Woods, do you support using public education dollars for private school vouchers? And how do you justify that investment while so many Georgia's public schools still need teachers, technology, and adequate funding?
2: Well, as state school superintendent, my first and foremost responsibility is to the public education system of Georgia. It is making sure that I advocate, and I've continued to do so over the years, to make sure that is a reality. Of course, what we are looking at is that this is a legislative decision. I know we actually have vouchers, with our special needs students, and of course, right now we're expanding those opportunities. But I think we want to, my focus is continuing to be on, making sure that we are fully funded in public education, expanding opportunities throughout the state, whether it's in transportation, making changes which we have advocated across the board for a QBE funding formula. And again, 2 years ago, we actually had a poverty weight actually placed in our state budget. And by doing so, we were able to make gains. So it's an ongoing battle, an issue, but you know, we need to make sure that even as we face property tax, that has a big impact on public education. So I'm here to make sure that we are fully funded and fully supported in K-12 education.
0: All right, Richard Woods, thank you. Lydia Powell, a 30-second rebuttal.
1: Okay, and so when I look at us having a literacy issue in this state, and I looked at the current budget, which part of the superintendent's role is to be over the budget when that money is allocated, and when I see $70 million is going to our literacy coaches, okay, and ensuring that our literacy coaches are trained, but over $100 million is going to private school vouchers, for me, that just does not seem like our focus is in the right place, especially when we have a literacy issue.
0: Lydia Powell, thank you. Now, Richard Woods, it is your turn to ask a question of Lydia Powell.
2: Okay. Again, I would like to begin to thank my opponent again for her many years of service in public education. I think for anyone that is in that role, you know, deserves my hats off to that. You know, I understand that is a very hard job. It is an imposing job. But I've been there, you know, since day one and almost 38 years to see what that life is like. But again, I just want to say thank you to Dr. Powell. But I have no questions at this time.
0: All right. Thank you to both candidates. We will now go to the next portion of the debate. You've been watching the general election debate for Georgia Superintendent of Schools. We'll now go back to the panel who will ask questions to the candidate of their choice until we run out of time. Ty Tagami, we start with you.
4: Ms. Powell, you mentioned a poverty weight in the funding formula. There is a limited amount of money in the state budget. Does that mean less money for schools that have lower poverty? And if so, how would you help them adjust?
1: Well, when we look at the poverty weight, we are just giving students what they need. So when you look at, pretend each student is getting a dollar, but when you look at if you're ESOL or if you're a special ed, you get $1.50. We are just making sure we reallocate some of the funding, maybe from private schools, maybe from top-heavy administration at the state level, funneling those funds back to the students, back to the students that deserve it and need it, back to the schools that need have teachers that need that training as well. We have some districts that are offering tax incentives for our senior citizens. Those counties are suffering now. If we had a poverty weight, we would not see that today.
0: All right, Martha Dalton, it's your turn to ask a question.
3: Okay, Superintendent Woods, your department issued today a list of legislative priorities ahead of the 2027 session. And one of them is supporting property tax relief, but also securing funding for school districts. And I'm wondering, how do you strike a balance with the two of those? There have been a couple of bills that have been aimed at reducing property taxes, which is where a lot of big districts get the bulk of their revenue. So for example, Atlanta Public Schools gets 80% of its revenue from property taxes. How do you see the balance? Where would you support, you know, property tax relief versus money for districts?
2: Well, again, I rely on the wisdom of our members of the General Assembly, as they continue to work that out. That is something, again, we definitely want to be a part of that dialogue as we continue to move forward. You know, I'm very sympathetic. I mean, I own a home, I own property, and I think that's a real topic for me, and again, for most people throughout the state. But that being said, anytime you have a major overhaul, because we not only were talking about property tax, but we were talking about sales tax, you know, this past session as well. And I think there has to be some balance. I think, you know, trying to look at priorities, whether it's looking at the overall state budget to make adjustments. But, you know, at the end of the day, as we do make changes, we have to make sure that we're fully funding public education. It is our constitutional right. It is our duty as a state to do so. I look forward to being engaged with the next governor and again to the General Assembly to make sure that, you know, they're hearing from our local districts and their concerns, not just us as school systems, but also local municipalities as well.
0: Thank you. Ty, we go back to you.
4: Superintendent Woods, you have spoken frequently about a desire to increase or eliminate the cap on teacher pay raises. Every year they get a pay raise until you're 21 and then they're capped out. And indeed today, Martha just mentioned you sent out some priorities and that was one of your legislative priorities. In fact, you said a long-standing legislative priority. So I think the question is, why haven't you lifted that cap in the past, and can you commit to getting it done in 2027?
2: Well, I think, you know, over the years, it has not been lack of effort, lack of commitment, but that is not something that I get to basically make a sole decision. It does mean that I have to work with members of the General Assembly. You know, I have to work with the governor to make this. You know, we have seen over the past few years, Governor Kemp adding bonuses or one-year, you know, allocations to that. I'm very encouraged that with the past year, we actually have a Blue Ribbon Commission that is seriously looking at that. And I think that's a strong signal across the board. You know, as to why, you know, certain members have said no, I think, you know, it is trying to look at priorities. School safety came up. Well, and I think that's a very valid point. We had to make sure that our schools were extremely safe, you know, and making sure we were not vulnerable there. So it is a little bit of prioritization as we look at. But for me, again, we want to keep and retain teachers, and that means treating them as professionals. And I think by doing so, it is not something that would basically affect the whole, you know, apple cart at one time.
0: All right, Martha, please ask another question.
3: Okay, I'd actually like to hear from both of the candidates on this, if I may, but we'll start with the incumbent, the superintendent. You'd mentioned math scores, and there have been some improvement in math scores recently, but still roughly half of Georgia students are considered proficient in math or have scored proficient in math. What is your plan, or what would be your plan to see that go up, and how long do you think it would take to see real proficiency across the board?
2: Well, you know, I think the encouraging thing was we got rid of Common Core. That was one of the things that drug us and also all the other states behind. We have had roughly about 3 years of implementation now. And so I think that's something that was very critical to see where we were succeeding or where we needed to do so. I've instructed the staff to go ahead and begin, you know, reporting and looking into the data to see, you know, what are the needs we have. One of the ways in which I think we could do that as, you know, we are implementing literacy coaches throughout the state, and I think being able to phase that out, we'll now be able to use our federal funds that we've used for literacy and put that in the area of math coaches as well. So it is supporting that. And again, we've done a lot of great work adding new resources for our teachers throughout the state. You know, the math team that we have is new and kind of refunding in or retooling in a couple ways. But the work will continue. And again, I'm very encouraged about what we see. We are seeing gains and not regression. So that's the encouraging part right now.
0: Lydia Powell, now you have a chance to respond to Martha's question.
1: Thank you. And so this year we saw a decrease in our math scores for eighth graders, and we need to make sure that we prioritize those districts that consistently perform low. We need to make sure that those school districts have funding. We also need to ensure that certified math teachers are working at those schools. We need to identify those priority schools. We need to set measurable targets for those schools, and at the state level, ensure that we have proper training for those teachers that are working in math, but also the math coaches. A lot of times, and because I am actually in the schools, a lot of times we hire people for these positions and they are not ready to take on those positions. They may not be certified. The school may not have enough funding to actually send those teachers to be properly trained. So when you are talking about a math coach working in a school, that math coach is, they have an oversight over maybe 10 to 15 teachers. We need to make sure that they are prepared to do the work for our students.
0: All right, Ty Tagami, your turn to ask a question of either candidate.
4: Ms. Powell, you just mentioned hiring. Your opponent has been in office for 12 years. He's talked in the past about having used that time to build up the Department of Education, to hire experts. I'm wondering, if you were to win, would you be coming in to make wholesale changes to DOE or just tweaks?
1: No. I would look at who's there showing up every day doing the work. We need to make sure we have a balance of experts. We need people who understand how to make and create policy, people who have experience in that, people who have experience in the science of reading. We need to look at our department and ensure that the coaches at the state level who are responsible for training the 159 school districts, we need to ensure that those departments are at capacity, basically. I met the literacy coach for the state, and there is one person in our state house that is actually going out to the schools and training principals and assistant principals. He needs a team of people. If we're saying we have a literacy issue, we need a team of people to work with these teachers and work with these administrators. And so we also need to make sure we have a focus in our rural Georgia schools as well.
0: All right, I would like to now ask a question of both candidates. And here's the question: what role should diversity, equity, and inclusion play in classrooms across Georgia for K through 12 students? Be specific in your answers. We'll start first with you, Martha.
1: Lydia.
0: Sorry, Lydia.
1: All right, so I'm blessed to be trained through Anti-Defamation League. I'm a World of Difference trainer, and I believe that is important. We do not teach one single type of person. Our schools by nature are very diverse. And so diversity, inclusion, and inclusion, that there is a place in school systems. We need to make sure that children are able to feel safe in having a difference in thought, a difference in opinion. We need to present the facts to our students. There are historical facts about our state and about our country that is important for all students to know. It is also important for students to be able to feel like they can have a conversation about these things, and for our teachers and media specialists not to be fearful of teaching the truth in the state of Georgia. As we know, we had an opportunity to have advanced placement African-American studies, and for some reason, we didn't get it, then we turned around and we did get it. But that period of time, we should have been able to have access to that, being that our U.S. history books don't always tell the whole truth.
0: Lydia, thank you. Richard Woods, your response.
2: Well, you know, I think really the more valid question, you know, in a sense, is that, you know, are we supporting every single child? And that is what we are about in education. We want to leave no one behind. That's why I've instituted, you know, policies and initiatives that prepare all students for life. And whether it's, you know, working with special ed, whether it's working with, individuals of color or other minorities, you know, or poverty students, those are things that we have to focus on. This is not just a one-size-fits-all agenda across the state. When you look at, with the African-American studies or what took place, I actually created the course number that allowed African studies and women's studies and Native American studies to be taught in Georgia. As state school superintendent, your job is to follow the law. And I think that in that case, we were able to, come to the AG, get clarification, and everyone can take that course and, again, other courses throughout the state.
0: All right, Richard Woods, thank you. Martha, your chance to ask another question.
3: Dr. Powell, I'd like to actually follow up on something that you mentioned about math. And you mentioned hiring enough certified math teachers and math coaches. But the truth is, it's hard to find certified math teachers, enough qualified math teachers. So do you have a plan to recruit more math teachers?
1: Definitely. So we have wonderful colleges and universities here. That's number one. We need to make sure that we are recruiting from those colleges. We also need to make sure our career tech pathways include the teaching and learning pathway. We've seen a decrease in certain school districts that want to focus on just college prep and not understanding that career prep is important as well. So we have a teaching and learning pathway. We need to invest in students and encourage them to go into education as a career. We need to make sure we incentivize them by ensuring that we have a salary that's a livable salary for people who want to go into education. I know so many students that would be wonderful math teachers, but they're looking at careers like engineering because of the salary. And so if we can ensure that teachers can make a livable wage, we can ensure that we pay for their certification, also offer loan reimbursement programs for these people, we will have more students that would go into the workforce as math teachers.
0: Lydia, thank you. And that is all the time we have for questions. The candidates will now have 60 seconds each for a closing statement. Richard Woods, let's start with you.
2: Well, to Georgia, it's been one of my greatest pleasures to actually be your state school superintendent over the years. Even though we faced a lot of obstacles, we have seen progress and we've seen performance, we've seen success. And what I'm asking you to do is to vote for me once again to ensure that we stay on track, to ensure that we are moving forward, to ensure that we are seeing success. And we are seeing success. When you talk about teacher recruitment retention, well, we actually have something called Teaching the Peach, an initiative that we are, once again, working with our districts to make sure that we are getting the very best and filling in those holes. Working with places like West Georgia to bring the teachers and to work with private-public partnerships to fund undergraduate work, but also to expand opportunities for our kids. Whether it's STEM, STEAM, or fine arts, we are unmatched. Our CTA program is the finest in the nation. And because of that, we are seeing kids, come alive and with excitement. So once again, check us out at woodsforsuper.com. And again, it's just been a pleasure to be with you today.
0: All right, now Lydia Powell, your turn, 60 seconds for a closing statement.
1: So today's debate comes down to one fundamental question. What do we value? Who are we willing to invest in? I respect our parents' right to choose for each child. However, I believe that our funding should go to public education. My opponent has served as state superintendent for over a decade. We need to make sure someone is in that office that has an urgency in modernizing this funding formula so that our schools are truly funded, fully funded, on an updated formula. Public dollars should not go to private education, especially when we can measure $70 million going to literacy and $100 million going to private school vouchers. My commitment is to every child in every classroom in the state of Georgia. I ask for your support. I am Dr. Lydia Powell, and my website is drlydiapowell.com.
0: Thank you. And early voting is underway. It runs through Friday, October 30th. Election Day is Tuesday, November 3rd. We want to thank both of the candidates and our panel of journalists. We'd also like to thank the Atlanta Press Club and Georgia Public Broadcasting for arranging today's debate. I'm Courtney Bryant. Thanks for joining us for the Atlanta Press Club Loudermilk Young Debate Series.

0: That was the Atlanta Press Club's Loudermilk Young debate between the two candidates for Georgia's state school superintendent, Democrat Lydia Powell and Republican Richard Woods, recorded yesterday at GPB Studios. 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
5: 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I'm Natalie Kitrolev. 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
6: Live from the GPB newsroom, I'm Orlando Montoya. A record number of Georgians voted on the first day of early voting yesterday. The Secretary of State's office says about 188,000 ballots were cast, about 53,000 more than in the 2022 midterm election. Meanwhile, high-profile visitors continued to visit Georgia to get out the vote. Today, Vice President J.D. Vance traveled to Atlanta, greeting supporters ahead of a private fundraising event. GPB's Sarah Callis has more.
7: Vance spoke on the tarmac of Atlanta's Hartsfield-Jackson Airport. He came bearing a message, vote for Congressman Mike Collins, who was challenging Senator John Ossoff. Bain Thompson, a University of Georgia student, joined the crowd to welcome Vance.
8: It's a critical swing state right now at the moment, so coming up with midterms, it's super important for him to come out, get Republicans to come vote.
7: Collins and Lieutenant Governor candidate Greg Dolezal also greeted Vance at the airport, but gubernatorial candidate Rick Jackson did not attend. President Donald Trump will also be in Georgia Friday to campaign for Collins and Jackson. For GPB News, I'm Sarah Callis.
6: The U.S. Soccer Federation plans a new national women's club competition that will involve teams from the National Women's Soccer League and the Gainbridge Super League. The Metro Atlanta-based Federation didn't give a launch date for the games in its announcement today, but it did announce its name, the Arthur M. Blank Crest Cup, recognizing the Atlanta business icon who owns Major League Soccer's Atlanta United and the expansion NWSL team Atlanta City FC. The cup is described as a first-of-its-kind tournament to crown one national champion among women's soccer teams across the nation. 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
9: Live from NPR News, I'm Lakshmi Singh. Inflation's getting worse. New government data show consumer prices in the U.S. were higher in September than the same time a year earlier. Tens of millions of people on Social Security, meanwhile, will see their monthly benefits go up next year by around $75 a month to help keep pace with the higher cost of living. NPR's Scott Horsley has more.
10: Investors think the somewhat hotter than expected cost of living report makes it more likely the Federal Reserve will raise interest rates when policymakers meet later this month. Consumer prices in September were up 3.7% from a year ago. That's a sharper annual increase than the previous month. The U.S. war with Iran has triggered a big run-up in energy prices. Rents and restaurant prices are climbing as well. Average wages are not keeping pace with the higher cost of living. People who depend on Social Security, however, will get a cost of living adjustment of 3.6% beginning in the new year. Scott Horsley, NPR News, Washington.
9: Netflix plans to cut 6% of its workforce. NPR's Mandalit Del Barco reports it's the biggest round of layoffs in 4 years.
11: Netflix staffers around the world got the news today that 1,000 of them are losing their jobs. In an email memo to employees, co-CEOs Greg Peters and Ted Sarandos wrote that most of the cuts would be in Netflix's product, tech, legal, and HR teams. With increased competition and slower growth, the streamer's been trying to get subscribers to spend more time on its platform by adding live sports and events, video podcasts, and shows by YouTube creators. Netflix joins other tech and media companies with recent layoffs, including Amazon and Disney. And the new Skydance merger of Paramount and Warner Brothers is expected to result in job cuts soon. Mandalit Del Barco, NPR News, Los Angeles.
9: President Trump spending the final weeks of the midterm campaign season visiting primarily GOP strongholds. Today, he's scheduled to stump for Republican candidates in Arizona and Montana. National polls continue to show low public approval ratings for Trump, including over his handling of the economy. A federal appeals court is considering arguments over whether National Guard members deployed to Washington, D.C. more than 14 months ago should leave. President Trump deployed the Guard as part of what he described as a crime-fighting operation in the overwhelmingly Democratic city. Deputy Assistant Attorney General Eric MacArthur argued for the Justice Department today.
12: More to the point, however, the deployments are also lawful. As a unanimous panel of this court concluded in granting a stay pending appeal, the president likely acted within his broad authority under both the D.C. Militia Code and 32 U.S.C. Section 502F.
9: But D.C.'s attorney generals argue the president did not have the authority to deploy the National Guard to Washington, D.C. This is NPR News. AI development is mostly associated in our minds with replacing white-collar jobs and even destroying humanity. But in India, AI is being developed to replace industrial jobs. And NPR's Dia Hadid reports factory workers are training their own replacements.
13: In a textile factory in the southern Indian town of Karur, women pack aprons into plastic packaging and record their every hand movement through a GoPro fastened on a headset. That footage is called egocentric data. Developers need millions of hours of it to train AI robots. Even as experts say India is emerging as a key place to record egocentric data, they say the development of AI robots will likely be deployed in countries where labor is more expensive and power is cheaper. They say these women in factory jobs might be saved by the fact that their labor is cheap. Most are paid around $100 a month, and power here is considered expensive for now. Dia Hadid, NPR News, Karur, Tamil Nadu, India.
9: Republican Congresswoman Nancy Mace's ex-fiancé and two of his business associates are charged with sex crimes and voyeurism in South Carolina. According to sworn statements from agents with the state law enforcement division, John Douglas Osborne's accused of crimes against a 23-year-old woman who was intoxicated, while Mace's former fiancé, Patrick Bryan, and Eric Bernard Bowman allegedly watched. Actor and comedian Russell Brand is on trial in Britain for sexual assault and rape. Brand has denied the allegations. I'm Lakshmi Singh, NPR News, in Washington.
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16: oil of nutmeg,
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16: Oil of coriander and oil of neroli.
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17: PR News, this is All Things Considered. I'm Elsa Chang in Culver City, California.
18: And I'm Scott Detrow in New York. We begin with two stories that illustrate the challenges and perils of nations sharing intelligence. In a moment, we will hear how the recent arrest of Germany's former chief spy on treason and espionage charges has left that country reeling.
17: But let's start here in the U.S. American spy agencies and the military share intelligence with Ukraine in its fight against Russia. Now, in an interview with NPR, Ukraine's President Volodymyr Zelensky says the Trump administration is threatening to cut off that cooperation. We're going to bring in now NPR's Greg Myrie. He covers national security. Hi, Greg.
19: Hi, Elsa.
17: Hi. Okay, so Ukraine is saying that this absolutely critical military communication system has suddenly been restricted without any warning whatsoever. What's going on here?
19: Yeah, Ukraine's military depends heavily on something called Star Shield. And this grew directly out of the more well-known Starlink, the satellite communications company owned by Elon Musk.
17: Right.
19: Now, they're sometimes mentioned interchangeably, but there is an important difference here. Starlink is the civilian version. Star Shield is the more secure version used by the U.S. government and military, which the Pentagon shares with Ukraine. Okay. And Ukraine depends on it for many things, most importantly, to guide its very potent drones, both offensive drones that attack Russia and defensive drones to protect against Russian airstrikes.
17: Okay, and so what is the government in Ukraine saying about what's happening?
19: Yeah, Ukraine's defense ministry said in a statement that, quote, without warning, the Star Shield terminals were unilaterally limited. Ukraine says that when its drones exceed 100 miles per hour, which they routinely do, the communication link is cut with the drone operator. So this is a huge blow to Ukraine if this restriction stays in effect. Ukraine says it's in contact with the U.S. government and SpaceX to try to sort out the problem.
17: Well, is SpaceX or is the Trump administration saying anything in response to this?
19: Yeah, very recently, Elon Musk took to social media and said that Star Shield is, quote, controlled by the U.S. government. Any limits on speed or usage are decided by the U.S. military and ultimately the president. And NPR has sought comment from the White House and from the Pentagon. They have not responded. But according to Musk, they would be responsible for any changes made to this system.
17: Okay, well, President Trump has been telling Ukraine to stop attacking Russian diesel facilities. Could all of this that you're describing be related to that?
19: Yeah, it certainly seems so. Just yesterday, NPR's Ukraine correspondent Joanna Kakissis interviewed President Zelensky in Kyiv. This was just hours before this latest development we're talking about, and she asked Zelensky if the U.S. was going to cut off intelligence. Here's what he said.
20: We need Starlink. We asked administration, government, and SpaceX on different channels. We asked them to share with us Starlink only for military goals.
19: So Trump said yesterday that intelligence sharing hadn't been cut off. But what we're seeing today certainly looks like an intentional action to limit Ukraine's ability to fight Russia.
17: Well, another thing President Trump said this week, at least, was that there was some sort of so-called energy ceasefire between Russia and Ukraine. Any sign of that actually happening?
19: Yeah, Elsa, absolutely not. Zelensky said Russia fired 39 ballistic missiles at his country overnight, knocked out power to a large part of Kyiv. Russia says explicitly it's ramping up attacks on Ukraine's energy system in an attempt to bring about the collapse of the electricity grid this winter. And Ukraine is also attacking Russia. It hit three large data centers this week. But Zelensky says Ukraine has refrained the past few days from attacking Russian energy sites because he would like to see this energy truce that Trump is at least talking about. But no sign that this is happening. Trump is putting all the pressure on Ukraine, not on Russia. And he recently announced a plan to buy diesel fuel from Russia. It's not clear that Russia even has that diesel fuel to sell, but Trump is making his priority clear. He wants to bring down fuel prices at home.
17: That is NPR's Greg Myrie. Thank you, Greg.
19: Sure thing, Elsa.
18: Now let's go to Germany, where the arrest last week of the country's former intelligence head, August Hanning, has left the country in shock. It is also troubling Western agencies like the CIA, which share classified information with Germany. NPR's Rob Schmitz reports.
1: In the days following Hanning's arrest, reports on the foreign governments, which he may have supplied stolen information to over the past two decades, multiplied in the German media. Azerbaijan, China, Israel. In a post on X, Vienna-based political scientist Anton Shakovstov called Hanning a, quote, intelligence grocery store. While Hanning's lawyer disputes the charges, the German government alleges that Hanning paid a former colleague for nearly 2,000 documents. Many of them were classified and have been used over the years to brief Germany's chancellor in routine intelligence memos.
21: So if you've got an intelligence memo, a lot of it is passed from us. Of course, he would also have stuff from the French. He would have stuff from the Brits.
1: Margaret Hanock served in the CIA for 25 years.
21: I'm sure that they get intelligence from all over the world, and that now they've compromised everybody.
1: Hanock was the chief of operations for the Europe division of the CIA, while Hanning led the BND, Germany's intelligence service, in the late 90s and early 2000s. She worked with Hanning for a few years and remembers him as an uptight man and a man who wasn't afraid to ask for what he wanted. She remembers inviting Hanning and a few of his aides to an American steakhouse, but Hanning didn't order the steak. He asked Hanock to order him a lobster.
21: The lobster?
1: And a few of his aides to an American steakhouse, but Hanning didn't order the steak.

0: understood intelligence to be collected.
1: The BND did not respond to an NPR request for comment. Henoch says one of the biggest lessons from the Hanning scandal is that Germany needs to beef up its counterintelligence briefings with its own agents so that there's a protocol of proper behavior during and after their service. German political scientist Thorsten Benner agrees.
2: This instance of former officials engaging in fishy consulting behavior and selling themselves to the highest bidder, although they receive a really, really generous pension, that's a pattern that's all too widespread in Germany.
1: Benner points out that Hanning's case is hardly an anomaly in Germany. Although he denies it, BND's former head of its Russia department is currently on trial for spying on behalf of Russia. After stepping down as German chancellor, Gerhard Schröder joined the board of the Russian energy company Rosneft. Benner says all of this needs to stop.
2: And we should not allow them to engage in for-profit consulting, selling their experience, their knowledge, their contacts.
1: There are changes on the horizon for German intelligence, though. Even before this scandal, Martin Jäger, the current head of the BND, who's been on the job for just a year, vowed to reform the agency. Again, Benner.
2: There's a scenario in which the new head of the BND comes clean on this, gets ahead of the story, promises to kind of use an iron broom to actually make sure that the rules are being changed.
1: But it won't be easy to restore public trust, says Benner, when former German officials continue to betray their country's national interests. The latest example came just a day after Hanning was arrested. Gerhard Schröder, who was chancellor while Hanning was head of German intelligence, was photographed clasping hands with Russian President Vladimir Putin in Moscow, where he was celebrating Putin's 74th birthday. Rob Schmitz, NPR News, Washington.
3: Faculty members at Cornell University are meeting today to discuss a no-confidence vote in the school's leadership. The president of Cornell, Michael Kotlikoff, has come under harsh criticism in response to the university's handling of a former student's claims that she was gang-raped at a frat party in 2024. NPR's Alyssa Nadworny reports.
4: Michael Kotlikoff is a veterinarian and a biomedical researcher who started working at Cornell 26 years ago. He served as dean of the university's vet school and then as provost, leading academics for nearly a decade. In the summer of 2024, he was selected by the board of trustees to serve as interim president. He got the permanent job the next year. So that means he was in charge back in October 2024 when Jane Doe went to a fraternity party at the Chi Phi House on Edgemore Lane.
5: What happened to Jane Doe in 2024 is deeply disturbing and will weigh heavily on our community for years to come.
4: That's from an 8-minute video message the president released following Jane Doe's civil lawsuit against the university. In the video, Kotlikoff vowed to strengthen investigative processes at the school and acknowledged frustration with the university's handling of the case.
5: We will make a greater effort to explain what we can, to provide context about the actions Cornell has taken, and to be more transparent.
4: In his first interview since the lawsuit, he told the New York Times this week that the university has more information now than they did in 2024, including that he didn't, but should have, known that Jane Doe dropped out of Cornell. Faculty and staff have felt his response, including the latest changes, which include banning fraternity parties for the remainder of the year and hiring criminal investigators to handle reports of sexual assault, just come too little, too late.
6: The group of faculty members that I am working with are horrified, are frankly absolutely horrified.
4: Anne Marie Brady is a member of the faculty senate, and she co-signed the resolution for the vote of no confidence. But even she is hesitant to push for Kotlikoff's ouster.
6: The thing is, if you just remove him, you're not going to change the system, right? This is a much wider issue, and that's what needs to be acknowledged and recognized, and that's the place that we need to start.
4: While faculty can voice their dissatisfaction with a no-confidence vote, ultimately, Kotlikoff's job will be in the hands of the Board of Trustees. That group, made up of donors and alumni, will meet on campus later this week. Alyssa Nadworny, NPR News, Ithaca, New York.
7: 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And this is All Things Considered on GPB. It's 4:18. I'm Peter Biello. Democratic Senator John Ossoff and his Republican challenger, Congressman Mike Collins, clashed in a heated debate last night. Both candidates volleyed.

0: the tax for the majority of the one-hour face-off, which was part of the Atlanta Press Club debate series. Ossoff demanded that Collins bar his son-in-law, who's a far-right social media influencer, from disseminating white nationalist or neo-Nazi content from Collins' home where he lives. Collins challenged Ossoff to answer for donations he received from a prominent Democratic mega-donor who was mentioned in the Epstein files.
1: To continue to be produced from your home while you run for the U.S. Senate. Is that correct?
2: That you've been putting
1: you're just
2: going to
1: let the neo-Nazi propaganda
2: Epstein
1: continue. Is that right?
0: Candidates also expressed differing views on health care, how to address the cost of living, and immigration. You can watch that debate or any other from the Atlanta Press Club series at gpb.org/debates. 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
7: 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I'm Ilse Chang.
8: And I'm Scott Detrow. If you have ever walked into a mall, you may have had this experience. A young, attractive person walking up and trying to hand you a free sample. Today's story starts with that harmless gesture. But for some people, what followed cost them thousands. Monica Evstatieva and Kaylee Fox Shannon of NPR Investigations spent the past year talking to these customers, visiting stores, and digging through consumer complaints. Here is what they found.
9: Suzanne Roberts was walking out of the Apple store at a mall in Ann Arbor, Michigan, when a guy approached her and handed her a sample of face cream.
10: He just put it in my hand and he was so charming. And I ended up walking in there and the whole time I'm thinking, what are you doing?
9: The salesman also showed her an eye cream that she liked.
10: So I said, I'll buy it. Well, then there was two tubes involved.
9: Her total, $475. And then he told her the creams work best with an LED light therapy wand. Her new total, $5,000.
10: And I said, wow, no. I kept thinking, you're going to bring this back. I just want to get out of here. I'm going to bring it back.
11: Mary Lee was visiting Santa Fe, New Mexico, when a salesman on the sidewalk offered her a sample. Before she knew it, she was in the back room of a beauty store.
12: And there was like four people around me, and they're just oohing and aahing and soft music and soft light and all this stuff. And they said, well, see this amazing treatment.
11: Mary said it felt like an out-of-body experience watching herself spend $19,000. She figured she'd return it all the next day until she discovered
12: the receipt. And in a big red stamp, no exchanges, no returns, final sale. I just about lost my cookies.
9: Over the past year, NPR found hundreds of shoppers across the country who said they were pressured into buying expensive skincare products and services they did not want, could not afford, or tried to refuse. The products had no price tags, there were no refunds, and no returns.
11: The skincare brands had many names: Vupre, Aurigold, Avenichi, Introstem, CB Garden, and so did the stores: Beauty Essentials, Beauty Revive, Mia's. 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And it turns out they do have one thing in common. They're licensed to sell products distributed by the same company, Mazal Group.
9: The California-based company is a family business. The owner is Daphna Oded Weingarten, and she operates the group alongside her husband, brother, and his ex-wife. Through various companies, the Weingartens and Odets own dozens of beauty brands, and they centralize their operations through Mazal Group.
11: Former employees of Mazal Group told us the family is from Israel, as are most of the store owners. We visited several stores where the staff identified themselves as Israeli, and customers confirmed the same. This matters because over a decade ago, the federal government was looking into Israeli-owned skincare stores.
2: We were investigating Israeli-owned businesses that were associated with retail establishments selling cosmetic items in malls in various cities.
9: Special Agent Beth Grimm ran a task force of federal agents from multiple agencies to covertly surveil stores leased to an Israeli national. The investigation wasn't focused on predatory sales tactics. It involved violations of federal immigration and labor laws.
2: In one part, there was a visa fraud investigation, but then we figured out that there were people being employed illegally who had no workplace protections.
9: The store's manager owned kiosks selling two brands, started by the Weingarten and Oded family. After months of surveillance, Grimm's team raided the stores and arrested a dozen young Israeli workers. The workers told him everything was arranged for them.
2: A lot of people told us, yeah, I came to the United States 6 or 8 months ago. I've been housed in this apartment or the other apartment. They drive me back and forth to the malls every day.
11: Employees said they were typically recruited with the promise they could make big bucks selling skincare. They were also coached to lie to authorities. These salespeople were deported back home. The stores closed. And the local store owner was sentenced to 2 years in prison. This was 10 years ago. But we found evidence that visa fraud is still happening in stores today.
13: First of all, it's illegal. You can't work on a tourist visa, so keep that in mind because they can deport you or throw you in jail.
11: This young Israeli man worked for 3 months last year in a U.S. store selling Intrastem, another brand distributed by Mazal Group. When he returned to Israel, he posted a video online about the experience. NPR is not using his name because it would expose him to federal officials for immigration crimes.
13: Immigration authorities aren't looking for us. They're looking for the Mexicans who sell drugs, less for the Israelis who contribute to their economy.
9: There is a shorthand in Israel for this kind of work in American stores. They call them agalot, or roughly translated from Hebrew, shopping carts. Today, recruiters use Instagram or Facebook, promising the opportunity to make a lot of money and live in American cities. The former salesman explained how he rationalized manipulating customers.
13: Like, someone buys a cream from Chanel that doesn't work anyway. At least with our stuff, they get results, so who cares? They get ripped off everywhere anyway.
11: But do these creams actually deliver results? We sent an unopened bottle of anti-wrinkle cream from one of these brands to a cosmetic testing lab. The lab could only detect one of three wrinkle-fighting ingredients, an inexpensive peptide. We obtain internal order forms that show stores buy this product for about $20. They sell it to customers for $1,300.
9: Whatever the product is worth, the price in the store is what the employees say it is. And they need to get as much as they can because they only get paid on commission. The young man from the video said he made 30% on each sale.
13: But that doesn't make it okay, you know? It doesn't change the fact that what we do is basically a scam.
9: Mazal Group claims it isn't responsible for the actions of the stores because they're independently owned and operated. But this past summer, in addition to two store owners, Mazal Group, the Odets, and Weingartens were defendants in a class action lawsuit brought by consumers in Hawaii. They settled for $650,000 and avoided their day in court.
11: We still needed to ask whether Mazal Group and the family behind it is aware of what's happening at the store level. For months, they ignored our attempts to reach them. So we flew to California to request an interview with Mazal Group's owner.
9: We're from NPR in Washington, and we just wanted to see if Ms. Weingarten is here today so we can talk to her, because they are the owners of the...
14: Am I being recorded?
9: Yeah.
14: Okay, delete that, and we're not interviewing. If you need anything, you can contact our legal department.
11: We even tried Daphna Weingarten at her home. No luck. Then we sent a letter with questions about what we'd learned. Their lawyer said our reporting is inaccurate, but wouldn't say how.
9: Then in September, Mazao Group terminated its business license. Former employees told us the family has shuttered companies in the past, when a brand's reputation took a hit from online complaints or media attention. Now, they've closed Mazao Group. Today, Daphna Weingarten and her husband have a new beauty company, INV, or Innovation Brands.
2: The show goes on, so to speak.
11: Grimm, again, the Department of Labor agent. He said the industry he investigated 10 years ago is a resilient one.
2: There's too much money at play. You know, wherever there are proceeds to be had and easily made, they're going to keep doing it.
11: Kaylee Fox-Shannon,
9: Monica Evstatieva, NPR News.
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15: Live from the GPB newsroom, I'm Orlando Montoya. An already under construction power plant project in Middle Georgia is getting a financial boost through a historic loan from the federal government. GPB's Grant Blankenship reports.
16: The U.S. Department of Agriculture calls the $3.3 billion loan to member-owned nonprofit utility Oglethorpe Power the largest ever through its rural utility service. It's to build a 1.4 gigawatt natural gas power plant in southern Monroe County. Oglethorpe Power President and CEO Annalisa Bloodworth says co-op members will pay back the loan over 30 years at an interest rate slightly higher than the Treasury rate, or a little over 6%.
17: When we receive a loan today from the USDA, we receive the lowest cost loan, the lowest interest rate possible.
16: Bloodworth says whether any of the new power could be for a data center is a question for the 38 democratically governed cooperatives she serves to decide. For GPB News, I'm Grant Blankenship in Macon.
15: The U.S. Army Corps of Engineers has approved a plan to build a third cargo terminal at the Port of Savannah. It's part of a massive expansion at the port and comes after a three-year federal review. The Georgia Ports Authority first announced plans for the $2.3 billion Ocean Gateway on Hutchinson Island in 2019. The authority announced the Corps' approval at its annual State of the Ports address in Savannah today. Find more news from Georgia at gpb.org/news.
18: Live from NPR News in Culver City, California, I'm Duane Brown. Less than 3 weeks before the midterm elections, President Trump is concentrating primarily on Republican red states. He's making stops today in Arizona and Montana. In Paris, Stephen Fowler tells us next week the president heads to Kansas, which has become a newly competitive state.
19: Kansas is a state with an outgoing Democratic governor and a Republican U.S. senator on the ballot. But polls show voters could pick a Republican to retake the governor's office and send a Democrat to the Senate for the first time in nearly a century. On the one hand, the president's deeply unpopular economic policies have hit states like Kansas hard. On the other, Republicans have been appealing to voters with local solutions to issues like affordability and lower energy prices in their bid for the governor's seat, which leads to Trump spending one of the final days of the midterms in Wichita, campaigning in a state he won by more than 16 points in 2024. Stephen Fowler, NPR News, Dodge City, Kansas.
18: While Pope Leo's lung cancer diagnosis may have come as a shock to Catholics this week, NPR's Lee Hale tells us that his prognosis is likely good.
20: The cancer, adenocarcinoma, is a common one, and it has a good track record with early intervention. Pope Leo had surgery on Tuesday, where a portion of his right lung was removed.
21: The fact that surgery was the first tool that they utilized is a really good sign.
20: That was Dr. Vin Gupta of the American Lung Association. He says the Pope appears to be in good health, which is also encouraging. And according to Dr. Jonathan Valina Vargas, a cardiothoracic surgeon who performs this same surgery, Leo's road to recovery might not be long at all.
22: Most patients are allowed to travel about 2 weeks after the surgery.
20: That bodes well for Leo, who is expected to travel to South America in November, including a visit to Peru, where he lived and served for decades. Lee Hale, NPR News.
18: And you are listening to NPR News.
0: And this is All Things Considered on GPB. It's 4:32. I'm Peter Biello. The Georgia Supreme Court heard arguments today in a case over two conservative activists denied positions on the Fulton County Board of Registration and Elections. Last year, the Democratic Majority County Commission rejected the local Republican Party's nominations of Julie Adams and Jason Frazier in an unusual move that County Attorney Don Samuel told the court was justified.
23: Looking at these nominees and the reasons they said no, it wasn't because they're Republicans. You know, one of them had sued the board, I actually sued the board and now wanted to be a member of the board. This is a very contentious election in 2020. It's the only time this has happened.
0: The GOP argued commissioners had to approve their nominees under state law as long as they met basic requirements like residency. The party initially won in Superior Court, but a Georgia Court of Appeals decision reversed that ruling. A decision from the Georgia Supreme Court could take months. On the latest episode of the Narrative Edge podcast, Orlando and I discuss a new book titled If I'm Coming to Your Town, Something Terrible Has Happened by Savannah-based journalist Justin Glau, all about trauma of covering American violence as a journalist. Watch the latest episode of GPB's Narrative Edge on our YouTube page or find Narrative Edge wherever you get your podcasts. 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
3: 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I'm Natalie Kitcherleff. That's Today on The Daily from The New York Times.
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7: This is All Things Considered from NPR News. I'm Elsa Chang in Culver City, California.
8: And I'm Scott Detrow in New York. Pope Leo XIV celebrated Mass this afternoon while still in the hospital in Rome. This just a day after his lung cancer surgery. The Vatican also issued an update on the Pope's health. And with more on all of this is NPR religion correspondent Jason DeRose. Hi, Jason.
4: Hello.
8: What's the latest?
4: Well, according to the Vatican, this morning Pope Leo underwent blood tests and a chest x-ray that are both required following surgery. And officials say the results are normal for post-op recovery. The brief statement goes on to say that the Pope had respiratory therapy and that he began walking around his hospital room. He's resumed a regular diet and that his recovery is proceeding as expected.
8: The news that Pope Leo had cancer really alarmed a lot of people around the world. What more do we know about the specific prognosis for this type of cancer?
4: Well, Pope Leo has lung adenocarcinoma, which is a very common form of lung cancer, about 85% of all lung cancers, in fact. That's according to Jonathan Villena Vargas. He's a lung specialist at Weill Cornell Medicine. He says it's especially important that it appears the Pope's lung cancer was detected and treated at this stage.
22: The prognosis and the survival after something like this is very, very good. So even though lung cancer has a big bad name, it really matters when you catch it. And an early stage is very treatable.
4: Villena Vargas says that from at least what the Vatican has said so far, it does not appear the cancer spread, which is also very good, but we're still waiting final pathology reports to know for sure.
8: Any sense what this diagnosis and the treatment could mean for his overall papacy?
4: Well, as you know, Scott, Leo is still very new as Pope, just 18 months on the job, a fairly young Pope at just 71 years old. But he's already had this really big papacy, the encyclical on artificial intelligence, multiple trips to Turkey and Lebanon, to Africa, also to Spain and France. And he's weighed in on global issues such as war and migration, even raising the ire of Donald Trump while doing so. I spoke with Susan Reynolds, who teaches Catholic studies at Emory University's Candler School of Theology. She says facing a cancer diagnosis might bring something even more to his papacy.
5: He has made a profound impact on the global church. But in other ways, it does seem like he's only just beginning. So I imagine that this will perhaps ignite in him a certain sense of urgency.
4: Urgency, for instance, Pope Leo has yet to appoint any cardinals, the people who will elect the next pope.
8: Right. And you mentioned his travels there. He's scheduled to go on a big trip to South America for next month, including going back to Peru. What do we know about how this lung cancer surgery might affect that trip?
4: Well, at this point, the Vatican has not said anything about postponing that trip. In fact, the surgery was scheduled when it was to allow him enough time to recover so that he could visit three countries there in October. He's going to Uruguay, to Argentina, and of course, Peru, where he spent many years as a missionary and later as a bishop. And just looking at his schedule for next year already, he has a major trip planned to South Korea for World Youth Day. These trips are intense and involve a lot of handshaking and public speeches and celebrating Mass for sometimes hundreds of thousands of people at one time. In fact, the trip to South America just next month involves 14 flights. So in the coming months and weeks, I'm going to be watching for any indication of whether those trips are being modified at all to accommodate Pope Leo living with cancer.
8: NPR religion correspondent Jason DeRose, thank you so much.
4: You're welcome.
7: All right, we're going to talk now about artificial intelligence. Top AI companies keep discovering more incidents where their systems behave in unintended ways. These incidents are feeding public concerns about whether the companies can keep their AI under control. One solution that many people in the industry have embraced is expanding their work with third-party evaluators to help make sure new AI models are safe. It's all part of a voluntary agreement that was brokered by the White House last month. To talk about all of this, we're joined now by NPR's Huo Jingnan. Hi, Jingnan.
10: Hello.
7: Okay, so how do these so-called evaluators help with AI safety exactly?
10: So many AI companies already do evaluations in-house and work with third-party evaluators. What's new is that the companies will offer employee-like access to company data and people in a way outside evaluators didn't have before. So evaluators typically probe AI systems to understand how knowledgeable and capable they are and how prone they are to misbehave. So what third-party evaluators bring is deeper expertise in certain areas such as biology and hacking, as well as a different perspective that enables them to think of more scenarios in which the models can misbehave.
7: Okay, and when do AI companies engage with them?
10: Right now, without the expanded access, they come in often on an ad hoc basis, sometimes before model release, sometimes after safety incidents. After OpenAI's agents hacked a company called Hugging Face this summer, OpenAI brought in researchers from two organizations, Meter and Redwood Research, to help investigate. Those nonprofits' reports helped ignite a lot of the recent public debate about AI safety. However, one of the OpenAI employees who worked with these organizations on the Hugging Face investigation was recently fired, along with two of his colleagues who also worked on safety. They posted publicly about how they're worried that OpenAI may not actually follow through on its promise to expand work with outside evaluators.
7: Wait a minute. Why were those OpenAI employees fired in the first place?
10: These former employees in OpenAI are telling two different stories here. The employees claim that they were fired because of either being too outspoken about safety or working too closely with third-party organizations. OpenAI said the employees were fired for mishandling sensitive information, and it still stands by its commitments to safety. Regardless of what OpenAI says, the companies have no obligation to bring in outside evaluators. I spoke to Daniel Tortotello, a former OpenAI researcher who is now director of the AI Futures Project. He said that the evaluators have little bargaining power with these tech giants.
12: The companies can almost dictate terms to them, and it's just about like how much dignity they have about what types of terms to accept, if that makes sense.
7: It does seem like these power dynamics are sort of lopsided. Are evaluators supposed to be independent, and are they actually independent?
10: Right. I mean, independence is the goal there, right?
7: Yeah.
10: But right now, we are really relying on voluntary standards and disclosures. And we see that, you know, Anthropic formed a partnership with consulting firm Accenture to be its first embedded third-party evaluator, while also having a partnership with Accenture to promote its AI tools. And we don't know how the two companies will handle this potential conflict of interest. You also see from some of these voluntary disclosures that evaluators and AI company employees in at least one case work in the same office. Some of them have, you know, close personal relationships. Uh-huh. And also a lot of AI safety evaluation organizations in the US are funded by a small group of funders. So experts I talked to say some of these issues are kind of hard to avoid because field is young and small, so there's not a lot of expertise or funding to go around. And that's something that can change the time.
7: That is NPR's Huo Jingnan. Thank you, Jingnan.
10: Thank you.
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0: 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This is All Things Considered. I'm Peter Biello. In the early 1960s, in places like Memphis, Tennessee and Muscle Shoals, Alabama, groups of young black and white musicians made hit records together in defiance of Jim Crow. In this week's commentary, Salvation South editor Chuck Reese explains why the significance of Southern soul music goes far beyond its irresistible call to the dance floor.
24: In all of my life, few things have mattered to me more than Southern soul music. When you listen to Otis Redding, Salmon Day, Wilson Pickett, and all the others who pioneered this music in the 1960s, something moves in your gut. Something makes you want to shake and shimmy. Something makes it impossible not to dance. But the significance of soul music runs far deeper than its relentless call to the dance floor. Soul music symbolizes the South's earliest and bravest moves to reach across the barriers between black folks and white folks. Let me take you back to 1962, 1 year after the beginning of the Freedom Rides that brought black and white activists together to protest segregation in the Deep South. In 62, four young musicians from Memphis, Tennessee, came together to form a band called Booker T and the MGs. Two of them, keyboardist Booker T. Jones and drummer Al Jackson, were black. The other two, guitarist Steve Cropper and bassist Louis Steinberg, were white. And they became the house band at a studio on Macklemore Avenue in Memphis called Stax Records. They quickly had their own number one hit, an instrumental called Green Onions. They laid down the grooves behind Soul Man for Sam and Dave. They brought the music behind Otis Redding's Try a Little Tenderness and behind Wilson Pickett's In the Midnight Hour. Smack dab in the middle of the Jim Crow era, they laid down grooves that no one had ever heard before. Not in spite of, but because of the fact that they were brave enough to make music together. Even though Jim Crow refused to let them sit down in a diner and have coffee together. At the same time, something similar was happening in North Alabama in a town called Muscle Shoals. Four young white men who were besotted with black rhythm and blues music. Keyboardist Barry Beckett, drummer Roger Hawkins, bassist David Hood, and guitarist Jimmy Johnson came together as the house band at Fame Recording Studios. In 1967, they wound up backing Aretha Franklin on her first giant hit, I Never Loved a Man the Way I Love You. Soul music is one of the South's greatest gifts to the musical culture of the entire world. And it happened because young musicians, black and white, had the courage to cut records together when most of Southern society condemned what they did. So the next time you listen to Otis or Aretha, remember that those combinations of musicians represented an essential truth about Southern culture, which is this. The things that the world loves best about Southern culture are the things that we've created together. Food, music, and so many others across the racial lines. Come visit us at SalvationSouth.com.
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9: From NPR News, this is All Things Considered. I'm Elsa Chang.
15: And I'm Juana Summers. If you know me or my reporting, you know I'm continually interested in stories about caregiving, especially the unpaid kind that's done by family members. So many of us do this work, about 63 million Americans last year, according to AARP, and yet it's often invisible. A new movie called Take Me Home shows the beautiful moments and the struggles. At its heart is Anna. She's 38 years old with a cognitive disability, and she's being cared for by her aging parents.
16: I think you put a lot of shampoo.
17: Got it. You have a lot of hair.
16: What are we going to do today, Bob?
17: We're doing it.
16: Oh.
15: And at the same time, Anna is also a caregiver for them.
16: What are you doing, Anna?
17: I'm feeling your forehead.
16: What?
17: I'm feeling your forehead.
16: I'm fine, sweetheart.
17: You're hot, Mom.
16: I am?
17: Yeah.
15: Anna Sargent plays Anna in the movie, and her sister, Liz Sargent, wrote and directed Take Me Home. It is deeply connected to their own story, and Liz knew that only Anna could play Anna. So they built the production around her. Here are Liz and Anna talking with me about working with Anna's acting coach, Tara McIntosh.
17: She's the best.
15: What did she do with you?
17: Just hanging out with me.
19: Remember you read the whole script with her?
17: Yeah.
19: And then when we did the script, we started with the script and Tara and I would yell out the lines to you.
17: Mm-hmm.
19: And you would repeat them.
17: Mm-hmm.
25: You're the worst dad.
17: You worst dad ever.
25: And I hate you.
17: And I hate you.
25: Sorry.
17: That was so good. That was so good.
25: Gosh.
19: But then we would stop telling you what to say. And you would say whatever you wanted.
17: Yeah.
19: And that's when I think you were the best ever.
17: I know.
19: Yeah.
15: Liz, this one's for you. There is a scene in the movie where Anna and Emily are at the grocery store and Anna really wants some popsicles. Emily says no. And ultimately, a lot happens, but Anna and Emily end up eating popsicles together. And it's this really beautiful moment of fun and connection after what was a really challenging argument. It was just a beautiful sibling moment.
26: Pick some good popsicles, Anna.
17: Oh my God.
26: Wow.
17: We got to wave to the people on the boat.
26: Hi.
15: What inspired that scene?
19: I mean, I think in the movie we needed some kind of relief, and we needed to see where that, like, love and that bond remained from their childhood.
26: Don't tell Dad I said this.
3: But he loves you the most, so he likes to keep you around.
26: I love you the most. I won't keep you alone.
19: And I think that moment where Anna takes control of her life and Emily realizes that she's just been, like, overpowering her in a way, sort of softens them to their childhood.
15: What did the two of you learn about each other in the process of making this film that maybe you didn't already know?
6: I really don't know.
19: Did you enjoy working with me?
6: Yes.
19: Yeah? Was it fun to hear me tell you what to do every day, all day?
6: Yes.
19: Really? You didn't get annoyed having your sister tell you what to do all day?
6: Yeah.
19: Yeah.
15: Anna, was Liz bossy?
6: Let me see. Yes.
19: Why don't you ask me if Anna was bossy?
15: Was Anna bossy?
19: Yeah. You know what I learned about Anna, though? I mean, right now, she is just glowing, and she's become so confident after really being on a set where the whole crew looked to her, you know, and she knew she was in charge. And she's got this great humor, and she's just sort of a ham, you know, going on the festival circuit. I mean, look at her now. What?
6: Thanks, Liz.
19: You don't like that?
6: No.
19: You're a comedian.
6: I know, but...
19: You make everybody laugh.
6: I know.
19: But, I mean, we made adjustments to the way that we were working, but it was really just to remove the barriers so that she could do the work, you know? And she shows such a dynamic range of being a human being through a hard time. And I'm just so proud and know she can do anything.
15: Anna, you two aren't the only sisters. I know that you have a big family. Did they see the movie?
6: Yeah, my mom and dad saw the movie.
19: And our mom came out of long-term care to come see the film with a community. And it was incredible to see them witness, you know, a piece of our life that has been a really hard time. And to share that with others who are experiencing the same thing.
15: Liz, if I can ask, what was their reaction to seeing all of that play out?
19: I think it's overwhelming for them. You know, this film, 3 months before we filmed it in my parents' house, both of my parents...
6: Our house.
19: Our house, thank you. Mm-hmm. 3 months before we filmed this in our parents' house, both of our parents were in the ER and almost died about, you know, 100 times over. I was fighting HMO Medicare in Florida, and Anna was by my side, and I was really, you know, living a very meta experience. And it's really a time capsule of this moment that happened. And so I think it was very overwhelming for them to see this piece of their life, but it means so much to me to have preserved this moment and to just love this moment that so many people, I think, are afraid to talk about.
6: You okay?
19: I'm okay, thanks, Anna.
15: Anna, I've been listening to the way that you talk to Liz. Do you take care of her too?
6: Yes.
15: I could hear you asking her earlier if she was okay or if she was feeling good. It seems like you do take care of her.
6: Yeah.
19: I'm feeling very sick today. I'm afraid it's from a lot of stress from, you know, everything in life in this film. You know, there's that statistic that it's caregivers often have worse health problems than the people they're caregiving for, you know, and they put off taking care of themselves. And I feel that in that position right now, to be honest. But Anna today was checking in on me. She was offering me tea. She gave me a neck rub. She is just such an incredible, empathetic person. And I truly...
6: Thanks, Liz.
19: You are.
6: I know.
15: It sounds like you're both really, really lucky to have each other.
6: Yes.
15: Anna and Liz Sargent, their movie is Take Me Home, and it's in theaters now. It's been so great getting to talk with you.
6: Both.
19: Hallelujah. Thank you, Anna. This has been really special.

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3: Live from the GPB newsroom, I'm Orlando Montoya. A record number of Georgians voted on the first day of early voting yesterday. The Secretary of State's office says about 188,000 ballots were cast, about 53,000 more than in the 2022 midterm election. Meanwhile, high-profile visitors continue to rally Georgians to get out the vote. Today, Vice President J.D. Vance traveled to Atlanta, greeting supporters ahead of a private fundraising event. GPB's Sarah Cowles reports.
4: Vance spoke on the tarmac of Atlanta's Hartsfield-Jackson Airport. He came bearing a message, vote for Congressman Mike Collins, who was challenging Senator John Ossoff. Bain Thompson, a University of Georgia student, joined the crowd to welcome Vance.
5: It's a critical swing state right now at the moment, so coming up with midterms, it's super important for him to come out, get Republicans to come vote.
4: Collins and Lieutenant Governor candidate Greg Dolezal also greeted Vance at the airport, but gubernatorial candidate Rick Jackson did not attend. President Donald Trump will also be in Georgia Friday to campaign for Collins and Jackson. For GPB News, I'm Sarah Callis.
3: The U.S. Soccer Federation plans a new National Women's Club competition that will involve teams from the National Women's Soccer League and the GameBridge Super League. The Metro Atlanta-based federation didn't give a launch date for the games in its announcement today, but it did announce its name, the Arthur M. Blank Crest Cup, recognizing the Atlanta business icon who owns Major League Soccer's Atlanta United and the expansion NWSL team Atlanta City FC. The cup is described as a first-of-its-kind tournament to crown one national champion among women's soccer teams nationwide. This is GPB News.
6: Live from NPR News in Washington, I'm Ryland Barton. President Trump is speaking at a campaign stop in swing state Arizona right now and a Republican-leaning congressional district in Montana later today. The visits come as Trump works to bolster his party ahead of the midterms that will determine control of Congress. Trump's stops so far this month have taken him into traditionally solid Republican territory in Alabama, Nebraska, Ohio, Tennessee, and Texas as he weathers low approval ratings, rising costs, and the Iran war. Family members of Minnesota Democratic Congresswoman Ilhan Omar are being subpoenaed as part of a federal investigation, NPR's Luke Garrett reports.
7: Immigration agents searched Omar's D.C. home Monday. The Justice Department said it was part of a federal criminal investigation. According to an official familiar with but not authorized to share details on the case, the probe has now expanded with subpoenas issued to members of the Congresswoman's family. A separate source familiar with the case but not allowed to share details publicly tells NPR the Omar investigation centers on immigration fraud allegations. Omar has long denied these claims. She has called the search on her home political targeting and a weaponization of federal law enforcement. The probe on the sitting member of Congress and candidate comes within just a few weeks of the midterm elections, a break with the DOJ's 60-day rule. This norm is meant to protect elections from politically motivated law enforcement. Luke Garrett, NPR News, Washington.
6: The Social Security Administration projects a 3.6% cost of living increase on checks for older adults and people with disabilities starting in 2027. Some recipients say it won't offset rising prices. The adjustment means $75 extra per month for the nearly 72 million Social Security beneficiaries and about 7.3 million supplemental security income recipients. A major source of fraud in the SNAP federal food aid program has to do with its outdated security features. NPR's Juliana Kim reports hundreds of millions of dollars have been stolen from SNAP recipients as a result, and Congress is now considering upgrading the tech.
8: In most states, food assistance cards rely on swipe pay with magnetic stripes, leaving them extremely vulnerable to a type of fraud known as card skimming. Democratic Senator Ron Wyden of Oregon has been pushing for cards to have microchips, which is the standard for most debit and credit cards today.
9: We've been hearing the Republicans talk about rooting out waste, fraud, and abuse in hunger programs. My bill gives you a way to do it without taking food away from hungry children.
8: The Senate version of the Farm Bill includes a provision to roll out chips, but the House version does not, meaning it's unclear if the measure will make the final cut. Juliana Kim, NPR News.
6: U.S. inflation accelerated last month as gas, clothes, and airfares got more expensive. It's evidence that rising prices remain an economic challenge just a few weeks before the midterm elections. The Consumer Price Index rose 3.7% in September compared with a year ago. You're listening to NPR News from Washington. The Justice Department is threatening California with possible legal action over what it says are non-citizens who received mail ballots for next month's midterm elections. A letter sent to the Secretary of State gives California 48 hours to determine whether any non-citizens are listed. Monarch butterflies are migrating south, and this fall, scientists have a new way to see where they go on their long journey. Vermont Public's Abigail Giles reports they're rigging them with tiny backpacks with solar-powered trackers.
10: That's the sound of a monarch butterfly rustling its legs. Biologist Desiree Narango is holding it very gently by the abdomen in her Vermont lab.
11: To hold a butterfly, this part right here, this part of the vein, is the strongest part, so you can hold that safely.
10: Next, Narango attaches a tiny transmitter to the butterfly's abdomen using non-toxic eyelash glue before releasing it outside to start its migration. The transmitter uses Bluetooth to ping off of cell phones and create a map of the butterfly's travels. Narango is part of an international effort to track the insects this way. The hope is to learn more about where they face threats to better protect them. For NPR News, I'm Abigail Giles in White River Junction, Vermont.
6: Americans have a new sunscreen option for the first time in over 25 years. The FDA approved the chemical ingredient BEMT back in June. It's now available in products from several brands. The ingredient's already popular in Europe and is supposed to offer broad protection without the cosmetic downsides of older ingredients. It also has minimal skin absorption, reducing safety concerns. Unlike some older chemicals, BEMT is stable in sunlight. This is NPR.
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13: On this week's concert broadcast by the Los Angeles Philharmonic, frenzy and fire and a ritual that still feels dangerous more than a century later. 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Gustavo Dudamel is on the podium. I'm Brian Lawrence, and join me for the LA Phil in concert.
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15: It's All Things Considered from NPR News. I'm Scott Detrow.
16: And I'm Elsa Chang. Inflation is moving in the wrong direction. Gasoline, smartphones, and rent all got more expensive last month. The cost of living rose more quickly in September than it did the month before, and people who rely on Social Security will get an increase in their benefits next year to help offset those higher prices. But the average worker's paycheck is not keeping up. NPR's Scott Horsley joins us now. Hi, Scott.
17: Hi, Elsa.
16: Okay, so what is pushing inflation even higher?
17: The biggest factor is the U.S. war with Iran, which triggered a spike in energy prices. The jump in gas prices accounted for more than half the overall cost of living increase between August and September. High-priced fuel is a headache for Anita Barrett, who's a retired educator, and her husband. They live in Florida for about half the year and spend the rest of their time on the road.
18: Right now, we're living in an RV motorhome. We do that for about 5 months and 20-some days a year. And the diesel is one place where we've gotten a gut punch.
17: AAA says the cost of diesel fuel is averaging $6.30 a gallon. That's about $2.50 higher than it was before the war began. The cost of airline tickets is also up more than 22% over the last year, largely as a result of higher jet fuel prices. And the cost of electricity and natural gas is also going up.
16: Up, up, up. Okay, and as you're talking to people, Scott, how are they telling you about, you know, how they're coping with these higher prices?
17: Well, for many, it's a real challenge. You know, average wages have gone up just 3% over the last year, while prices have jumped 3.7%. So that means the typical paycheck buys less today than it did a year ago.
16: Yeah.
17: And no wonder many workers feel like they're falling behind. It's a little different for retirees. We got word this morning that Social Security benefits will go up 3.6% in January. That's an automatic cost of living adjustment, or COLA, that's supposed to protect seniors from inflation. Barrett says she welcomes that increase, which works out to about $75 a month for the typical retiree, but she says it won't go very far.
18: Every little bit is going to help. The Social Security going up 3.6 is probably not going to cover everything. And so I think what we do is we cut, so we're eating at home more. So there goes somebody's job at a restaurant.
17: Overall, consumer spending continues to be fairly strong despite these high prices, but some people are cutting corners. Barrett told me she and her husband are getting by, but she stressed they don't have expensive tastes.
16: Mm. Well, let me ask you, how much do seniors rely on the cost of living increase?
17: For a lot of seniors, it's a big deal. They watch this very closely. AARP did a survey of older Americans before the announcement today, and Senior Vice President Bill Sweeney says most did not think a COLA of this size would go far enough.
19: The vast majority said that they would need a COLA of at least 5 to 8% to keep up with the cost that they're seeing in the grocery store, at the gas pump, in their electric bills right now. And so I think it really just shows that this cost of living adjustment is both critical, but really is just barely helping people make ends meet and barely get by.
17: There are close to 70 million people in the U.S. who collect Social Security. And for those who don't have a lot of other retirement savings, it's their main source of income.
16: Well, the Fed has been trying to tame inflation, but they still have some work to do. How are Fed policymakers likely to respond to this latest cost of living news, you think?
17: Yeah, there are two more meetings this year where Fed policymakers could raise interest rates to tamp down inflation. Investors already thought there was a good chance of a rate hike in December. And after this report today, odds of a rate hike this month increased to about 1 in 3.
16: That is NPR's Scott Horsley. Thank you, Scott.
17: You're welcome.
20: For more on the inflation data and what it tells us about the economy, we are joined by Austin Goolsbee. He's the president of the Federal Reserve Bank of Chicago and the former chairman of the Council of Economic Advisors under President Obama. Welcome to All Things Considered.
21: Thank you for having me.
20: We know inflation is ticking up. One of the biggest stories of the year, consumer prices up 3.7% from last September. What is your initial thought when you heard that number?
21: Yeah, this report was a little disheartening. I wasn't surprised to hear it because as I've been going around the Chicago Fed district in the Midwest, what everybody's talking about, businesses, individuals, nonprofits, are about costs, about prices, about affordability. The thing that was unfortunate in this report, it's not just that the overall inflation was higher than expected and well higher than the Fed's 2% inflation target. As you started breaking out the components, the inflation of the subparts, they didn't look that great either. So some things can lead to inflation that is inherently temporary. And those would be things supposed to be like tariffs or oil shocks.
20: Yeah.
21: The services inflation in this report was a little distressingly high.
20: Tell me more about that. Tell me what it is and tell me why you think it's happening if it's not related to those big factors we've spent so much time focused on this year.
21: We don't honor, we're still trying to, everybody's trying to get the what is the through line. And we were hoping that we had a couple of months of encouraging inflation readings, and we were hoping that the recent uptick might prove to be a blip, and so far it's not. The danger is that the inflation is less coming from things that might naturally go away, like tariff impacts on prices, and is shifting more to just old-fashioned overheating of demand. And if it were, everybody's pointing the finger at the AI build out, the high investment. You hear a lot out on the trail. You hear a lot of comments that construction costs are rising radically. Electronic components, electricians, even land, that anything that data centers and their booming investment are involved in, the software and others, you're seeing prices rising. Booming investment are involved in the software.

0: unanimous or close to unanimous that central bank independence from political interference in setting the interest rate is extremely important, because anywhere that they give up that independence from political interference, that's a recipe for seeing inflation come roaring back.
1: I want to, last question, challenge you. This might be tough for a renowned economist like yourself, but if you could tell the story, if you could tell the story of this economy as you understand it right now in 30 seconds or less, what would it be?
0: The biggest problem facing the economy is no secret to any of you, ask anybody. It's about prices, affordability, and inflation. And now we're grappling with this concept, with this idea, is this inflation going to go away on its own because the tariff shocks, the oil shocks, those kind of things are going to fade out? Or are we re-entering a very persistent inflation environment, which is going to require more aggressive action to get us back to where we need to be?
1: That's Austin Goolsbee, president of the Federal Bank of Chicago. Got to say, it was a minute and 1 second, but still a good answer. Thank you so much.
0: Nice talking to you.
2: It has been a rocky start for Katie Zachariah. She's the new White House press secretary, and her first press briefing yesterday raised a lot of questions, including some about her own background. NPR's Brian Mann reports.
3: Zachariah has been a regular commentator on right-wing media. In naming her as his chief spokesperson, President Trump praised her loyalty to himself and his MAGA movement. During her first outing before the White House press corps, Zachariah mostly read from a script praising her new boss.
4: I have wanted to work for him for a very long time. I'm looking forward to working with each of you as well.
3: The briefing was short, barely 15 minutes long. In a performance widely described as halting and unsteady, Zachariah took questions from only three outlets, all conservative. When asked by Fox News about one of the big stories of the day, the Trump administration's increasingly frosty relationship with Ukraine, Zachariah responded this way.
5: Has the U.S. stopped sharing intel with Ukraine?
4: I'll have to get back to you on that.
3: Zachariah will have to find her voice quickly. She's stepping in at a moment when Trump is scrambling to limit potential Republican losses in the midterm, at a time when polls show he's deeply unpopular. Zachariah was asked about the political climate, but didn't acknowledge the GOP's difficulties, instead promising what she described as a midterm blitz.
4: With energy and excitement never seen before in the history of midterms, thanks to President Trump.
3: Before joining the White House team, Zachariah had a history of pushing right-wing conspiracy theories on social media, including debunked claims that top Democratic leaders were pedophiles and Trump's false claims that the 2020 presidential election was stolen from him. Yesterday, Zachariah was questioned about a personal claim. While it's not a requirement for the press secretary position, she's described herself repeatedly as an attorney, but it's unclear whether she passed the bar in any U.S. state, which is a requirement to be an attorney. During an exchange with reporters outside the White House, Trump appeared to ask Zachariah in which state she took the bar exam. Zachariah, a graduate of Pepperdine Caruso School of Law, answered by saying that she had moved to China, an apparent reference to her time living in Beijing. NPR asked her to clarify what that means. In an email statement, Zachariah said she practiced international transaction law with all the appropriate credentials. Brian Mann, NPR News, Washington.
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6: And this is All Things Considered on GPB. It's 518. I'm Peter Biello. Democratic Senator John Ossoff and his Republican challenger, Congressman Mike Collins, clashed in a heated debate last night. Both candidates volleyed attacks for the majority of the one-hour face-off, which was part of the Atlanta Press Club debate series. Ossoff demanded that Collins bar his son-in-law, who is a far-right social media influencer, from disseminating white nationalist or neo-Nazi content from Collins' home, where he lives. Collins challenged Ossoff to answer for donations he received from a prominent Democratic mega donor who was mentioned in the Epstein files.
7: To continue to be produced from your home while you run for the U.S. Senate. Is that correct? You're just going to let the neo-Nazi propaganda continue. Is that right?
6: Candidates also expressed differing views on health care, how to address the cost of living, and immigration. You can watch that debate or any other from the Atlanta Press Club series at gpb.org/debates.
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5: It's All Things Considered from NPR News. I'm Scott Detrow.
6: And I'm Mary Louise Kelly. Should the U.S. spy on foreign companies to protect American ones? David Cohen makes the case for economic espionage in a new article in Foreign Affairs. Cohen served twice as deputy director of the CIA. And he writes that by abstaining, quote, the United States has tilted the playing field against itself and magnified the Chinese threat. David Cohen is here with me in our Washington studios. Welcome.
7: Thank you. Good to be here.
6: Explain what you mean by that. The U.S. has tilted the playing field against itself. How so? Yeah.
7: So the U.S. has embraced this norm that we would not engage in foreign intelligence collection for the purpose of advancing the commercial prospects of our companies, of American companies. And the reason that that tilts the playing field against the United States is really for three reasons. The first is that our commercial companies, more and more, are critical to our national defense, whether it's AI or semiconductors or quantum computers that are coming online, that are both sold as consumer products and sold to the U.S. government. The other two ways it's changed is the Chinese are increasingly catching up or surpassing American technology firms in these frontier technologies.
6: So just to sum up what I'm hearing you say, in a world where the U.S. was so far ahead of our foreign competitors, there was no need to deploy economic espionage because we had more to lose than we would to gain if we were that far ahead.
7: Now China has changed that. Exactly. Not only no need, but also much more to lose. That is no longer the case. And the third reason is that there has been a shift in how we think about industries, companies that are involved in national security in this country. You know, the orthodoxy of the 1970s, 1980s of sort of a free market, that has given way to a very deliberate national security-centric industrial policy that has been embraced across several administrations now.
6: So just to spell out the very basic argument here, U.S. intelligence agencies do spy on foreign companies, and this is totally fine so long as it's being used for national security purposes and not to benefit private American companies, correct?
7: It has long been the case that we collect foreign intelligence for a whole variety of governmental purposes, to inform trade negotiations, to inform sanctions policy, even to provide information to companies about how they are going to be attacked by a foreign power. So we will provide to a private firm an indication that they are the target of a cyber attack from a foreign company. But what we won't do is provide intelligence to help a U.S. company compete more effectively in the commercial sector. That's the line that has been drawn historically that I think is time to lift.
6: And you're arguing, look, America's adversaries, America's allies are doing this. Why not return the favor?
7: Yeah, but it isn't just a fight fire with fire argument. It is really an argument that this is something that we need to do to enhance our national security.
6: So what would this look like? Give me an example if we embrace the change that you're arguing for.
7: Well, I think it's very important that we do this in a way that is carefully controlled, because there are dangers here. One is that by favoring certain firms in the economy, that favoritism sort of bleeds over into corruption, frankly. And so you want to have some rigorous, objective, neutral criteria about which sectors of the economy we will provide this intelligence to and which firms in those sectors that we provide information to. And you want to be sure that it's not just going to companies that happen to have, you know, political connections.
6: That feels like not a small challenge. Like, how do you pick which firm, which companies in fields where American companies are competing with each other?
7: Yeah. So my proposal is that the president, working with Congress, develop neutral criteria that can be identified in advance, and the determination of which firms would receive this information would be subject to careful oversight, both by the Congressional Oversight Committees and by inspectors general in the intelligence community, to ensure that there isn't sort of undue favoritism being shown for personal or political reasons.
6: That also feels like a not insignificant challenge, putting up guardrails, having oversight in a carefully calibrated way. I mean, you're a former U.S. government official across many years, both at CIA and at Treasury. Do you have full confidence that Congress and American president are going to work together and do this in a responsible way?
7: Well, I think that is essential if we're going to do this, that that's the way it should happen. My concern, frankly, is that this may be beginning to happen sort of in the shadows. There may be sort of a creeping erosion of this norm going on right now. And so the worst of all worlds is that we abandon this norm in a circumstance where we don't do it deliberately, and we don't do it with some significant forethought, and we don't do it with these guardrails in place.
6: Have you floated this idea to your former colleagues at the Central Intelligence Agency?
7: Well, I floated the idea by writing the article, and I've had a lot of feedback.
6: You you quote a CIA case officer in your piece. This is a case officer back in the 90s, but who said, and I'm quoting, "I'm prepared to give my life for my country, but not for a company." Yeah. Do you anticipate resistance along those lines?
7: So I anticipate some, but not a lot of resistance along those lines. I think that is very much a 1990s perspective. And I think that the case officers in the agency have also come to recognize the importance of the private sector and private sector innovation, both in what they do in helping them perform their job, but also more broadly in our national defense enterprise. So I think that that reluctance is one that I think is not going to be a significant impediment.
6: Last question that's popping into my head listening to you. At the pace that tech is changing in 2026, are you, David Cohen, still entirely confident that U.S. intelligence has a skill set that would be of value in helping the private sector get ahead at the rate that AI, for example, is racing forward?
7: I do. I think we have in the intelligence community very skilled analysts and operators who can identify what it is in conversation with the private sector and can go out and get that. But it will require this careful and more robust communication between the private sector and the intelligence community. And it requires, I think, continuing to bring on board into the intelligence community people who have experience, expertise, education in these tech sectors, and opening up those channels as well. So it's not just a channel of communication, it's also a channel of personnel sort of moving in and moving out of the intelligence community and the private sector so that people stay fresh on these technologies.
6: David Cohen, former deputy director of the CIA. His piece for Foreign Affairs is headlined, "The Case for Economic Espionage." David Cohen, thank you.
7: Thank you.
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8: Live from the GPB newsroom, I'm Orlando Montoya. An already under construction power plant project in Middle Georgia is getting a financial boost through a historic loan from the federal government. GPB's Grant Blankenship reports.
9: The U.S. Department of Agriculture calls the $3.3 billion loan to member-owned nonprofit utility Oglethorpe Power the largest ever through its rural utility service. It's to build a 1.4 gigawatt natural gas power plant in southern Monroe County. Oglethorpe Power President and CEO Annalisa Bloodworth says co-op members will pay back the loan over 30 years at an interest rate slightly higher than the Treasury rate, or a little over 6%.
10: When we receive a loan today from the USDA, we receive the lowest cost loan, the lowest interest rate possible.
9: Bloodworth says whether any of the new power could be for a data center is a question for the 38 democratically governed cooperatives she serves to decide. For GPB News, I'm Grant Blankenship in Macon.
8: The U.S. Army Corps of Engineers has approved a plan to build a third cargo terminal at the port of Savannah. It's part of a massive expansion at the port and comes after a three-year federal review. The Georgia Ports Authority first announced plans for the $2.3 billion terminal on Hutchinson Island in 2019. The authority announced the Corps' approval at its annual State of the Ports address in Savannah today. There's more Georgia news at gpb.org/news.
11: Live from NPR News in Culver City, California, I'm Dwayne Brown. Majority Leader Chuck Schumer and Senator Alex Padilla of California announced today that more than 100 Democratic staff will fan out across the country as nonpartisan election observers. The Senate's program mirrors a longstanding bipartisan program in the House. NPR's Eric McDaniel has more.
12: Democrats have been preparing for more than 100 different types of election threats, from the possibility that the president will again declare elections fraudulent to National Guard troops or ICE agents at the polls. The White House has said in statements to NPR that the administration is working to protect the election and that federal agents won't be specifically dispatched to polls. The new election observer program is the most visible part of Senate Democrats' preparations. The Senate Republican, who would be responsible for any GOP participation in the observer program, didn't immediately return a request for comment. Eric McDaniel, NPR News, Washington.
11: A parent has filed a class action lawsuit against OpenAI for allowing her teenage children to use ChatGPT without parental consent and profiting off their data. NPR's Ho-Jing Wong Nan has more.
13: The lawsuit filed in California alleges that OpenAI allowed the plaintiff's children to bypass its parental consent requirement easily, and that the chatbot continued to engage with one of the children even after the girl said that she was 12, below the minimum user age that OpenAI laid out in its own policy. According to the complaint, the children shared intimate life details with the chatbot, including selfies, their anxieties about their appearance, and a photo of insects in the bathroom. The plaintiff alleges that OpenAI unjustly profits off of such user data and demands compensation from the company. In a response to NPR, OpenAI says it strongly disagrees with this, quote, misguided lawsuit. It says it requires parental consent for underage users and lets teen users opt out of letting OpenAI train on their data.
11: This is NPR.
3: And this is All Things Considered on GPB. It's 5:32. I'm Peter Biello. The Georgia Supreme Court today heard arguments in a case over two conservative activists denied positions on the Fulton County Board of Registration and Elections. Last year, the Democratic Majority County Commission rejected the local Republican Party's nominations of Julie Adams and Jason Frazier in an unusual move that County Attorney Don Samuel told the court was justified.
14: Looking at these nominees and the reasons they said no, it wasn't because they're Republicans. You know, one of them had sued the board, actually sued the board and now wanted to be a member of the board. This is a very contentious election, 2020. It's the only time this has happened.
3: The GOP argued commissioners had to approve their nominees under state law as long as they met basic requirements like residency. The party initially won in Superior Court, but a Georgia Court of Appeals decision reversed that ruling. A decision from the Georgia Supreme Court could take months. On the latest episode of the Narrative Edge podcast, I speak with Orlando about a new book titled If I'm Coming to Your Town, Something Terrible Has Happened by Savannah-based journalist Justin Glau. It's all about the trauma of covering American violence as a journalist. 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
16: 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I'm Natalie Kitcherleff. 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
5: 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I'm Scott Detrow in New York.
17: And I'm Elsa Chang in Culver City, California. When Medicare open enrollment starts tomorrow, several million seniors will need to scramble to find a new health plan. 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Dan Weissman joins us now to explain. He hosts An Arm and a Leg. 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
18: Hey there.
17: Okay, so tell us exactly what is going on here.
18: Yeah, so we should probably start by making a big distinction. Medicare comes in two main flavors these days. So seniors choose between traditional Medicare, run by the federal government, and Medicare Advantage, which is run by private insurance companies. And these days, about half of seniors are on Medicare Advantage plans. They're super popular because they often cover things like vision and dental and hearing, which are big gaps in traditional Medicare. And they tend to cost a lot less out of pocket, like including lower monthly premiums, because fun fact, Medicare isn't actually free healthcare.
17: Exactly.
18: But there are downsides to these plans. Like for a long time, people have complained they can limit what doctors you see. They can refuse to pay for treatments. And now we're seeing this new disadvantage. If these companies don't think it's profitable to operate your insurance plan anymore, they don't have to. I mean, they're for-profit companies like, you know, United, Humana, Aetna. They've got shareholders to answer to. So for 2027, more than 40 states are going to lose some Medicare Advantage plans, and nearly 200 counties, mostly rural, they're going to have no Medicare Advantage options at all.
17: Wow.
18: Yeah.
17: Well, we know that last year about 3 million seniors had to go hunting for new Medicare Advantage plans. I know you and your colleagues have been digging into what happened. What did you learn, and what does that tell us about what might be coming, you think?
18: Yeah, it's going to be rough. We talked with people in Minnesota, where hundreds of thousands of people had to find new plans last year, and where, by the way, more plans are shutting down this year. We talked to Kelly Jo Greiner. She runs a state agency that operates a Medicare hotline there. Here's what she told us.
19: I don't know any other way to describe it other than total chaos. We had wait times of 2 hours. Nobody wants to wait for even 10 minutes, let alone 2 hours.
17: No way.
18: Yeah, and when people got through, they generally found out their options were not great because the plans that had not shut down, they didn't cover as much, they often had higher monthly premiums. And this year, it's basically going to be a lot more of the same in a lot more places. So we crunched some county-level numbers for this coming year based on federal data. These numbers were crunched first by KFF, that's a health policy research group. What it looks like to us is, like, in the Twin Cities area, a third of the Medicare Advantage plans are shutting down. Dallas, Fort Worth, Houston, Seattle, it's more than a quarter. And official numbers aren't out about how many people are affected, but I'm seeing estimates of like 4 to 5 million people across the country losing their plans.
17: Hmm. Well, if you or someone you care about got one of those letters saying, sorry, your Medicare Advantage plan is shutting down, what do you do? What do you suggest?
18: Yeah, well, first of all, if you or someone you care about is on Medicare Advantage, check your mail. Kelly Jo Greiner, who runs that Medicare hotline in Minnesota, she said she's still hearing from people who missed the notice last year. Doing nothing is not a good choice. You want to know your options. The good news is every state has a hotline like the one she operates. They're part of a federally funded program called SHIP. So if you got any questions, you want to call them now. To find the right one for you, go to Google, type in SHIP and Medicare and the name of your state. The right one should pop right up.
17: Thank you so much for your help. Dan Weissman is host of An Arm and a Leg, a podcast about the cost of health care. Thank you, Dan.
18: Thanks so much for having me.
5: Republican Congressman Mike Lawler has a history of doing something pretty rare. Since 2022, he has won in a purple district with sits about an hour outside solid blue New York City. Whether Lawler can do it again this year could determine if his party keeps its slim majority in the House. As President Trump struggles in the polls, can voters separate Lawler from his party? NPR's Elena Moore has this report from the Hudson Valley.
20: Right on the corner of a busy intersection in Garnerville, New York, sits Sparky's Diner. It's been there 50 years, 51 in February, says owner Jeannie Nikolakis.
21: I started out, I didn't even have my kids at the time. And then I had my kids and I raised them in here in a playpen right on the side there.
20: Photos of those kids and grandkids cover the wall behind the counter. But that pride doesn't stop with her family.
21: It's like my own son, you know, like that's how I see him. You know, I see him as my grandson, not really my son because I'm old enough to be his grandmother.
20: She's talking about her congressman, Mike Lawler, and says no one can take his place. But this isn't a safe red district. It's one of just a handful that elected a Republican to the House in 2024 and also voted for Kamala Harris. Nearby, the annual Rockland County Volunteer Firefighters Association parade is in full swing. Lawler marches alongside them, stopping for selfies and shaking hands. He says his understanding of the district makes him the right person to lead it.
22: If you know your communities, if you know the issues that matter to them, if you know who and what you're fighting for, that comes through and the politics takes care of itself.
20: He says he's unafraid to cross his own party, often bringing up how he criticized the administration for ending a policy shielding some Haitian immigrants from deportation. He also highlights his work to raise a popular property tax deduction, which was a flashpoint in negotiations over Trump's massive tax and spending bill, something Lawler ultimately supported. But Lawler also hasn't shied away from Trump and spoke about their relationship in September at the Republican National Convention.
23: The president and I don't always agree, and that's okay. After all, we're both New Yorkers.
20: But trying to be an independent voice within Trump's party is a tricky sell, especially as the president faces low approval ratings and concerns about high costs.
24: You're paying for goods that are inflated because of how much gasoline is and how much diesel is. So I would say that would be the biggest concern.
20: Across the Hudson River in Armonk, Brett Silverstein is one of many parents keeping an eye on their kids as they run around the town's fall festival. He says he used to vote Republican, but doesn't like Trump or Lawler.
24: He supported Trump and kind of the whole MAGA train over the past 2 to 4 years. So given how he's affiliated with that, I'm just not a big fan of it in general, so.
20: And Lawler has supported key parts of Trump's agenda, like his tariff policy and the Iran war. It's a record his Democratic opponent, Kate Conley, argues has made New Yorkers worse off.
25: It's harder to put food on the table, keep a roof over their heads, afford health care, or keep the lights on. And they deserve better.
20: Conley, a military veteran, also tries to differentiate herself from factions of her party that may turn off swing voters, like New York City Mayor and Democratic Socialist Zoran Mamdani. And that could prove helpful for this district, where roughly 30 to 40% of voters are either ticket splitters or only loosely identify with a party. That's how retired builder Michael Alvarado feels over in Stony Point.
0: I vote for whoever thinks my way. I don't really have a party. I'm not a Republican or a Democrat.
20: He's still deciding who to back this fall, saying he wants someone who's pro-union and will cut school and property taxes.
0: Just look and see what happens come November. We'll hear all the promises.
20: He may not know who he's picking yet, but Alvarado adds he always votes. Elena Moore, NPR News, Rockland County, New York.
17: 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The federal food assistance program called SNAP has become a fraud magnet for cyber criminals. The government estimates that hundreds of millions of dollars have been stolen over the past few years, and it's only getting harder for states to fight. NPR's Juliana Kim explains.
1: Early last month, Christopher Branch from Illinois arrived at his local supermarket, only to realize he couldn't afford his groceries.
2: I opened up my app and it says two transactions and all my money gone.
1: Branch is talking about the app he uses to check his SNAP benefits. It's how he feeds himself and his two kids. About $500 hit his account earlier that day, and then it was wiped out.
2: It was kind of sad, like, how did this happen? They made these transactions at a grocery store at 3, 4 o'clock in the morning.
1: Branch isn't alone. In recent years, federal and state officials have been warning about organized criminal rings stealing food assistance using illegal skimming devices. Scott Schober is a cybersecurity expert, and he says it usually goes like this.
6: They walk up to the register, pull out of their pants, snap it on. It takes about 10 seconds to affix an overlay skimmer.
1: Schober says the device collects troves of data. Fraudsters use that information to counterfeit cards and drain accounts of all their money. Thieves intentionally target SNAP recipients, and that's because many of them still rely on magnetic strip cards, which are easy to steal personal information from. Meanwhile, most banks upgraded their debit and credit cards with microchips, which are considered more secure. The federal government encourages states to make the switch to chips, but
7: I think every state is, in theory, interested in being able to provide that.
1: That's Emily Weichart Bryant, and she's the executive director of the nonprofit Feeding Indiana's Hungry. Her group advocates for chip-enabled cards in the state.
7: The devil's in the details of how it would get paid for, because it's not cheap.
1: Cards with chips are roughly 10 times more expensive to produce than magnetic strip ones, according to the Government Accountability Office. And that's not easy to fork over, especially now. Starting this month, the federal government is only helping states pay for 25% of SNAP operational costs instead of 50%. That was one of the funding changes laid out in President Trump's One Big Beautiful Bill Act. The U.S. Department of Agriculture, which administers SNAP, told NPR that skimming has been an issue for years, and states, quote, sat idly. The department said these funding changes shouldn't present new challenges to fight fraud. But not everyone agrees. This is Gina Platanino with the Food Research and Action Center.
10: When states are facing an existential crisis, skimming and switching to chip-tap technology is not one of the top priorities.
1: For many SNAP recipients, the most painful part is that most states do not replace stolen benefits. Branch learned that the hard way when he told a SNAP worker about what happened.
2: I was hurt. You know, I went to the office thinking that I was going to get some help, and he was like, well, you just lost out.
1: The entire experience left him feeling stressed, paranoid, but not alone. Branch says he's been commiserating with his girlfriend and friend, both of whom got their benefits stolen months before him. Juliana Kim, NPR News.

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8: 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I'm Elsa Chang.
9: And I'm Scott Detrow. To understand how the NFL has changed over the past 40-plus years, Peter King's new book, The Game, is a good place to start. The league changed a lot during King's career, covering stories on and off the field, mostly for Sports Illustrated. When we spoke recently, King told me he could feel the NFL changing in the moment as he was reporting on it.
10: In 1984, my first year covering the league, you know, I remember very well watching the early parts of the draft on ESPN that day. And, you know, as Mel Kiper told me recently, he said we only did a round and a half and we bailed out of the draft to show a tractor pull. And there were 125 fans at the draft that year at a hotel ballroom in New York City. And now think about the draft. 600,000 people showed up a few years ago when the draft was in Nashville. But, you know, in those days, the NFL was basically in a dead heat with baseball in popularity in the United States. That year, 1984, the World Series killed the NFL in TV ratings. Think about that now. You know, Major League Baseball doesn't want to go up against football, you know, on most days. They try to shy away from that. And so, yeah, that's how much it changed in four decades.
9: Your signature style of journalism over the years was the behind-the-scenes embedding piece, you know, where you just kind of lock in, whether it's traveling with John Madden or following a quarterback through a week of prep. A lot of those are in here, and you kind of retell them and then re-report them in a way. I want to talk about the one where you spent a week with an officiating crew. First of all, why did you want to do that, and how hard was it to convince them to let you tag along?
10: Why I wanted to do that? Because nobody had ever done it. Following an officiating crew, seeing what they do in their real job, seeing the back judge as a teacher at a high school in a suburb of Grand Rapids, Michigan, sitting through his day with him as a single dad to three kids. I mean, it was just incredibly educational.
9: One of the things that you write about talking to people over the last 2 years as you put this book together is a lot of refs did not like that story.
10: They didn't like it because they didn't want attention drawn to them. But here's what the NFL does now, okay? The NFL, with things like Hard Knocks on HBO, the NFL shines a spotlight on the inner workings of the game. They didn't used to, but they do now. If I had not done that story in 2013, the league would have done it. They would have had someone internally do that story at some point.
7: Yeah.
10: And I just felt like it was a race. I had to do this story first.
9: How much harder did it get over the years to do stories like that? Because the flip side of the NFL becoming this, you know, multi-trillion dollar global enterprise is that they took more and more control of their brand. Like you said, they were doing the videos themselves and they were less likely to let an outside journalist come in and tell a story that they weren't line checking. Like, how did you navigate that?
10: Scott, I'm the luckiest man on the face of the earth because in 1989, when I got to Sports Illustrated, Sports Illustrated was bigger than ESPN.
9: Listen, I kept the issues every week. I had the football phone. I am well aware.
10: Yeah, okay, you know it. And so teams wanted to be on the cover of Sports Illustrated. I'm not saying it was easy. I still had to really work hard to be able to get inside teams, inside players. But at least it was doable. There's absolutely no way I could have done my job the way I did it in today's NFL.
9: Yeah. You built a personal relationship with the people you covered. You got them to trust you, but at the same time, you were a professional. And can you walk us through how you thought and approached it? Like when, say, Brett Favre calls you up on the phone and says, hey, by the way, I'm about to enter rehab, and your reporter light goes off, but you're also talking to him as a human. How did you navigate those lines and think about your job?
10: It was just so different in those days because, you know, today, if Brett Favre was doing that, he would write it on Instagram and he'd have a long story or a long podcast by himself doing it. At that time, back in the mid-90s, the only way you can really be able to do a story like that and have a guy call you and confess what happened and how it is he got addicted to Vicodin. The only way was to be there a lot.
9: Mm-hmm.
10: That's what you have to do. You got to show your face. You got to hang around. But you can't necessarily, you know, just be in the bag at all. You have got to make sure that they know about your ethics and your ethos about this.
9: I want to talk about some of the tougher things that have gone along with the story of the NFL over the last few decades, and you have several chapters on them. Let's start with CTE and traumatic head injuries, because they come more and more into focus, and yet it's as popular as ever. It's a global franchise, like you said. How do you account for the reality of what we know about CTE and how we feel about football in America?
10: We live in a conflicted country, okay? And I'll tell you this, the woman who is really shining a light on the problems of CTE in the NFL and all through football is a woman named Anne McKee, who has done autopsies and has studied brain tissues of more than 700 former football players. Scott, she's got bobbleheads of Aaron Rodgers and Brett Favre in her office. She grew up in Wisconsin. And although she doesn't watch much football anymore, her husband does. Yeah. He loves the game. So everyone, I think, has a certain bit of conflict because the game is so much fun and so compelling to watch.
9: I was kind of relieved to pick up on the page. Maybe I'm misinterpreting. I don't think I am. That you feel pretty disgusted about the intertwined state of gambling in professional sports these days.
10: Hate it.
9: Yeah.
10: Hate it. I think in 5 years, Scott, there's going to be more people in Gamblers Anonymous than Alcoholics Anonymous. It was only 10 years ago that the NFL looked at gambling as the decline of Western civilization.
9: Mm-hmm.
10: And now it's fully embraced because they can make money on it. Personally, I'm disgusted by it.
9: But there doesn't seem to be any going back.
10: There's not any going back because of all the money it makes.
9: What do you think we as sports fans lose when there's not kind of the long-form storytelling part of the journalism that was such a big part of it for so many decades?
10: There's something that we have lost about stories that, even though they were 4 or 5 days old by the time you opened Sports Illustrated, the detail in SI just couldn't be matched. And I don't know that we will be able to match that these days, because even though there are so many great reporters, there are also so many roadblocks in their way that were not in the way when I was able to spend a week in the life of the Green Bay Packers.
9: Yeah. That's Peter King, author of the new book, The Game. Thank you so much.
10: Thank you, Scott.
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15: In Los Angeles, I'm Kai Rizdahl. It is Wednesday today, 14 October. Good as it always is to have you along, everybody. You know, today was one of those days where government economic data comes out and you, the average American consumer, goes, yeah, I knew that. The Bureau of Labor Statistics told us this morning that consumer prices rose 3.7% in September from 1 year ago. It was a 0.6% increase month over month. That's August to September. And I know maybe that doesn't sound like a lot, but it is. I also know you think the next thing I'm going to say is that energy prices are the main culprit, which, yes, okay, they are. But they're not the only culprit. Marketplace's Sabri Benishour starts us off.
16: If energy prices are a dumpster fire in the economy, you want to know if it's going to spread. And to do that, you got to look at how dry and tindery the area around the dumpster is. Like, what's inflation doing over in services?
17: Services inflation is just not dampening down at all.
16: Omer Sharif is founder of Inflation Insights. There are areas of mild concern around the dumpster.
17: Recreation services were, you know, relatively strong today. Hotel rates have moved up sharply the last several months. Airfares are still rising as, you know, airlines try to recover jet fuel costs.
16: On the other hand, some other prices have come down. Beef, pork, milk. You can actually look at all the goods and services the government measures and calculate how many of them are seeing inflation below 2%, which people tend not to notice, and how many things have inflation above 2%, which people do notice.
18: And right now it's about a 50-50 split.
16: Eric Winograd is chief economist at AllianceBernstein. The dumpster fire is not spreading too much.
18: The truth is that the second round effects or the knock-on effects from oil and into other prices have been a lot more limited than I think most people would have expected.
16: Markets are still betting the Federal Reserve is going to hose down the economy with an interest rate hike in December, just to be safe. Now, whatever is going on with inflation around the dumpster, the actual dumpster is still on fire.
19: I mean, you can't really just exclude energy. People can't just not pay for gas, not pay their heating bills.
16: Alan Detmeister is an economist at UBS Investment Bank. More than half the inflation we are seeing today comes from higher gas and diesel prices alone. And that inflation has been higher than wage growth for 6 months in a row after the Iran war began. In New York, I'm Sabri Benishore for Marketplace.
15: Hey, you remember back in the depths of the pandemic, all the supply chain mishigas that was going on, the months it would take for something you had ordered to show up? The inflation that followed, all those stories about how much more it was costing to send a shipping container from Shanghai to LA. Here's the 2026 version. The supply chain in question is crude oil. The inflation, I mean, Sabri was just talking about that. And instead of container ships, it's crude oil tankers, which are running very nearly $80 million a pop to send one of them full of oil from the U.S. Gulf Coast to China. Marketplace's Elizabeth Trovall has our story.
20: Around the world, out on the open sea, there are only 900 or so VLCCs.
21: VLCC stands for Very Large Crude Carrier. They carry 2 million barrels.
20: Nick Watt is with Argus Media. He says those carriers used to charge $3 to $6 per barrel before the war.
21: And now it has absolutely skyrocketed, and freight rates for VLCCs carrying U.S. crude to Asia, about $38 per barrel.
20: That price reflects the increased demand for a limited number of tankers because of all the extra lifting it takes to move oil around the world these days. Dan Pickering is with Pickering Energy Partners.
22: They're using vessels, sometimes smaller vessels, to get oil through the strait, which is most risky. And then they're transferring it onto other vessels out in the Persian Gulf where the Iranians can't strike them.
20: You need more vessels, and there's more risk. So refiners are paying more for shipments of crude oil, especially in Asia, says Rick Joswick with S&P Global Energy.
23: Refinery margins in Asia are getting a little thin.
20: Thin and negative in some cases, at a time when diesel and gasoline are in short supply.
23: The world is looking to run more crude someplace else to make the products and backfill that loss. The only spare capacity is out in Asia. And if those margins in Asia are negative, they're not going to run it.
20: Which puts more upward pressure on fuel prices for all of us. I'm Elizabeth Trovall for Marketplace.
15: The obligatory reminder here, as you think about what you are paying at the pump for gas and what truckers are paying for diesel, is that crude oil trades globally, and there is quite literally only so much to go around. On Wall Street today, traders for sure did not love them, that inflation data. We will have the details when we do the numbers.

0: We've been planning our stories from Mumbai this week for months. Countless emails and Zooms and phone calls with all kinds of people, which is where our series, The Age of Work, begins today.
1: You have started recording on your end, yes?
2: Yes, I have.
1: All right. We are recording on our end. So the first thing I would like you to do, just to make sure I get that right, is tell me exactly who you are and how we should properly identify you.
2: Okay. I'm Pushpika Freitas, and I'm the president of Marketplace Handwork of India. I'm also the founder of Marketplace.
0: We reached Pushpika in Chicago, where she lives now. She is originally from Mumbai. And just to get this out of the way, yes, the business we are going to be talking about today is also called Marketplace. Marketplace Handwork of India is its full name, like Pushpika said. We're just going to call it Marketplace India to minimize the confusion for y'all as best we can. Pushpika studied social work in Mumbai, then moved to the United States.
1: Tell me more about what you saw. You'd been in Chicago for a number of years. You'd gotten an advanced degree, and then you went back. Tell me what you saw.
2: Well, I first started a leprosy rehabilitation program because that's the job I got. And one of the things that I remember very clearly before I kind of started Marketplace was meeting one of a young girl, but maybe 12, during the day and saying, "Hey, why aren't you in school?" And she said, "Well, my mother had to go to work and I have to look after my younger siblings." That's when I realized how little opportunity women have and how much freedom they have to even earn an income.
0: The women's labor force participation rate in India, the percentage of people working or actively looking, is 32%. For men in India, it's close to 80%.
1: Tell me about the conversation you had with your sister when you decided to start this company.
2: Well, one of the first things we realized was that we didn't know what we were doing. We were able to acknowledge that, okay, we want to empower women, but we didn't know what we were doing. So both of us knew how to sew, and so we started with sewing, doing patchwork. We didn't have funding. We didn't have, you know, so we would get scraps of fabric from tailors.
0: They taught women who wanted to earn money of their own how to sew and embroider and eventually how to make clothing. But one of the things Pushpika learned pretty quick was that the clothing these women were making was too pricey for the Indian market.
2: I came to Chicago to visit family and friends. I had a sister here. And I just filled my suitcase full of stuff and had a house party. And people just loved the garments. And so I thought, okay, well, maybe the market is here. And that's how Marketplace actually was born here.
0: Every year, the women in India produce two collections that they export for sale to the United States. That's the traditional side of the business. There's also a nonprofit side that trains women how to work. One key part of that is that these women don't get paid in cash. Their wages go straight to a bank account that they open in their own names, not their husbands.
2: So Marketplace is about economic development for the women, but it is more than that. Earning an income does give them a voice, but the women have taken it to a completely different level, which you'll see when you go to India.
0: And we definitely did.
1: Here's the thing with this, in all seriousness. This is one of those where audio doesn't do it justice. Just the everything of this is kind of overwhelming.
0: Neil Richardson and I spent 2 hours in the neighborhood where Pushpika founded Marketplace India. It's called Santa Cruz East. And obviously we can't walk you through everything that we saw, but we're going to try real hard to convey the feeling. We did our best trying to find the Marketplace India office. We failed miserably because, among other things, there aren't really street signs.
1: All right, we're following you.
3: Welcome.
0: We wound up in a bright white room full of a dozen or so women, some at desks, most, though, sitting on the floor around a low table, closely inspecting individual pieces of clothing and folding them up oh so neatly.
1: Oh, wow. Look at this.
3: We have a shipment going this Friday.
0: I was just going to say, they're busy packaging it up.
3: Yes.
0: Why don't we start with who you are and where we are?
3: Okay. So I am Soumya Gautam. I am the CEO of Marketplace India. We're in the Maratha Colony, which is basically an entire slum area. We are here. And we're in the Marketplace India office. We're in the middle of quality check and packaging right now.
0: Soumya is 28 years old. She worked her way up in this company over the past 5 years. And while Pushpika does big picture from Chicago, Soumya manages the day-to-day here in Mumbai.
1: Sorry, I was just looking at this label.
0: When you wear a Marketplace garment, you join an innovative program for social change, economic empowerment, and changing lives for women, artisans, and their families. And then, amazingly, you've got the Facebook logo and the Instagram logo. So you guys are all over it.
3: We're trying.
0: The shirt I was looking at was super colorful with some beautiful hand-done embroidery. These tops cost around $100, made right here by these women that Marketplace India trains.
3: We have women, around 180 women that are working with us.
0: 180 women.
3: 180 okay. Artisans that are working with us. Divided into about 10 cooperatives, which basically means that every artist is an equal owner of that entity. Absolutely.
4: An employee ownership model? Is
3: yes.
4: that what I heard you say?
3: Yes.
4: And where do the women come from before they come work for you?
3: So we go to them. We find these kind of slum areas where there are opportunity where we can find women who want to work but are not able to. Majority of the women that we're working with, they've never earned their own money before.
0: Coming up, a trip through the slum to meet some of these artisans. First, though, let's do the numbers. Yeah, the wah-wah. First, though, let's do the numbers.

0: wait for it, wait for it, energy. Shares of the AI cloud computing company CoreWeave plunged 15% on the day. Yields on its bonds surged. Investors have grown fearful of how much AI's borrowing is going down. Can you say bubble? Sure. Sure you could. Netflix shares ticked up at 10%. The company is laying off about 1,000 people, 6% of its workforce. Bonds up. Yield on the 10-year T-note down 5.19%. 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
2: 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I'm Natalie Kitrolev. That's Today on The Daily from The New York Times.
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4: Voting is officially underway, and while you've seen the campaign ads and political signs, what do the candidates actually stand for, and which ones will appear on your ballot? That's exactly why we've put together the GPB Voter Guide. 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We'll show you the districts you're in and a detailed sample ballot. It's a simple way to get informed before you head to the polls.
0: This is Marketplace. I'm Kai Rizdal. Soumya led us out of Marketplace India HQ.
5: The way that you were going, yes.
6: By the kitten?
5: Yes.
6: Hi, little kitten.
0: To meet some of the women at one of the cooperatives in the Santa Cruz East slum. And I should say here, I have never really been any place like this. Neela and I, and a lot of Americans, I suppose, had a picture in our minds of what the Mumbai slums would look like. Being here, though, is a totally different thing. The slums aren't just in specific areas. They are all over the city. And they're actually commercial centers to the thousands of people living in them.
7: Yeah, so what happens in this slum, and all slums here, I imagine, is that, like, an economy sprouts up to support it. So there's, like, a chemist. There's, like, a locksmithy kind of place. All types of exterior and exterior painting work, the sign says.
0: All of these businesses are about the size of a small garage, completely open in the front.
7: All right, I'll go.
0: I know, I'm standing right here. We took a turn off the main road. It got darker and narrower the farther we went away from the street.
8: You can get lost.
6: It's like a maze back here.
7: Yeah, you could get lost in a heartbeat.
8: They all store, like, water because they have limited water supply during, like, a certain hour of the day.
6: Oh, I see.
0: Pretty deep into the slum, there was a beauty salon.
6: So there's shops here too?
8: Yes, small shops for groceries, daily needs.
0: After a 15-minute or so walk that felt honestly longer with the heat, we got to where we were going.
7: Hello, sorry to bother you. Please sit down. Please, please. So tell us where we are. Again, tell us where we are.
8: We are at where? They've been producing garments for Marketplace for over 30 years. This is the tailoring level. There are two levels more. Mm-hmm. And we have one for cutting and then one for hand embroidery and packaging. So
7: vertically integrated, literally and business model-wise.
6: That's right.
8: There's no other way.
0: The room is maybe 10 feet by 12, flanked with tables and a few women working away on sewing machines. We pulled up a couple of metal stools so we could chat without interrupting the work too much. It did look like belts were the item of the day. Soumya translated.

0: Oh, so you're doing well too. What is your name, please?
1: Sara Kambli.
0: And how old are you, Sara?
1: Kitne saal ki ho? 37.
0: 37. How long have you been here?
1: Kitne saal se ho yahan pe? 9 years.
0: Oh, 9 years. Okay. And what were you doing before this?
1: Isse pehle aap kya kar rahe the? Nahi, shaadi ke baad pehle idhar hi ghar pe aayi. After marriage, this was the first thing.
0: She likes this job, she said, because it's close to her house. She can walk her daughters to and from school.
2: Could you ask her about the community she finds at work?
1: Okay. Bahar jaati thi to mere husband ke naam se pehchante. To mere ko idhar bahut acha lagta hai.
0: All right, wait. You're smiling, she's smiling, the guy in the background is smiling. What was that? That was clearly a good answer.
1: She said that I came here to Mumbai right after my marriage, so I knew nobody, nobody knew me. That's when I joined. So this place became like a second home to me. Secondly, she said before this, everybody knew me by my husband's name, like I'm this person's wife. But now when I'm walking around in the community, they're like, this is Sara from where? So they know me
0: by
1: my own name.
0: That's cool.
1: And that I really like.
0: That's really cool. So this is a big question. So think about it for a minute. What does it mean to you to be a woman in this economy right now?
1: So wo pooch rahe hai ki aaj kal ke time mein ek aurat hone ka kya matlab hai? Sirf mard hote bahar sahi hota
0: hai. It's hard. I know it's hard.
2: I would have a hard time answering too.
0: Yeah, so. I know. Maybe it's not a fair question. I don't know. With a, 15 people and a microphone in her face.
2: Yeah.
0: But it's a real question, right? Because she's part of this workforce.
1: मैं बाहर निकली तो मेरे आदमी को भी थोड़ा सपोर्ट होता है इधर का काम का. किसी के साथ हाथ नहीं फैलना होना पड़ता है. So she said that I don't have to ask my husband for money. In fact, I make my own, so I can give him if he needs any. And
0: that
1: feels nice.
0: Thank you for your time. I'm sorry I embarrassed you with all these questions.
1: Thank you.
0: Can we go upstairs?
1: Yes,
0: let's go.
2: Thank you very much.
0: Stairs, by the way, being a generous term. It's more like stairs and a rickety ladder combined, so steep that there's a rope dangling from the ceiling way up above, so you've got something to hold on to going up and especially coming down. Not easy when you're also holding a bunch of microphones.
2: Oh my gosh.
0: Oh my. Hello. I'm sorry, but were you waiting for us? There were around a dozen women, all of them Marketplace India artisans, in traditional dress, sitting in a big circle on the floor.
2: What does it mean for you all to have the circle and be able to go to these other women? I know you can't understand what I'm saying. And have this sisterhood around you during the workday.
1: You are expecting each one
0: love to hear from anybody, but we're just glad you're here. So whoever would like to. This is not, as maybe you can hear, our usual interview setting, talking to this many people all at once. So it did take a little time with all the translation and literally the space in the room and the technical audio stuff. But once Soumya started translating our questions, a bunch of women jumped in, sometimes talking over each other. There were apparently a lot of inside jokes. She's getting some nods around the circle around here. But what did she say?
1: So she was saying that I make my own money, so I'm very proud. I have the right over myself to command my own life, make my own choices, because I'm not dependent on anybody. So that is what it means to me to be a woman in today's economy and having a job.
0: What is your name, first of all?
3: Deepika Surti.
0: Thank you. How old are you?
3: I am 52.
0: You speak great English. Why are we doing this in Marathi? You're 52. What did you do before this?
3: I'm an embroidery ladies. I'm doing embroidery here.
0: For
3: 25
0: a long time?
3: Years.
0: For 25 years. So you are an embroidery master. Yes? Sounds like it. Why are you here?
3: Because bahut alag alag tarah ki ladies
0: are. Deepika spoke for a couple of minutes, but there were some words we kept on hearing. Power and empowerment. She would gesture to herself and flex her bicep.
1: So she said that all of us are from different backgrounds, different cultures, but all of us have the same problems. We all want to make money, earn money, and we all might be bringing different skills to the table. Someone might be better at something else, but that gives us power. It unites us all together, and that feels really good.
2: Question for the room.
1: Yes.
2: What would it mean to India, to the country, if every woman had their own bank account, their own way of making, earning money, and were independent? What would change?
0: We asked the youngest woman in the room what she thought. She is 32 years old.
1: She's a shy one.
0: I know she's shy. I can tell. She's pulling away. Would she mind? Another Marketplace India employee did the translating this time.
1: She's saying definitely it will be a good because they no need to ask money for anything. They can pay the fees for the tuitions and education fees for their kids by their own. They no need to ask for those money.
0: We're going back to you for the last one, just because you did so well the first time. Here's my question. What's the most important thing for people in America to know about the work that you do?
1: सबसे ज़्यादा important ऐसी क्या बात है जो आप अमेरिका में बैठे हुए लोगों को बताना चाहते हैं?
3: पूरे अमेरिका का
0: That's where the customer is, right? America's where the customer is.
3: अभी customer का मेरे को पहली बार
1: So she was saying that I want to tell them that embroidery is not easy. It's like gold jewelry that, you know, the design is so intricate. We have a lot of steps. It's very complicated. And we do like a different design on every garment. Every season the design changes. So I want to tell them how much work and effort and skill it requires to do what we do.
0: All of these women we spoke to said this was their first job. They had gotten married, moved to Mumbai, maybe had kids, and then started doing this after training from Marketplace India. They are making detailed, individualized pieces of clothing. So just like the visual effects workers at DNAG or the brothers we saw beading fine jewelry on the sidewalk, these women are a part of India's skilled labor force that this country has to keep growing to take full advantage of its demographic golden age.

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1: I think we've got some pictures of that room in India. It was something else. You should check them out. Anyway, this final note on the way out today, real quick. The Beige Book came out this morning, the Fed's regular anecdotal look at this economy. Here is my favorite tidbit. The word diesel was used 21 times in this report. In the August report, twice. Two times, twice. Our media production team includes Brian Allison, John Foki, Montana Johnson, Drew Jostad, Gary O'Keefe, and Charlton Thorpe. Alex Simpson is the manager of media production. I'm Kai Rizdahl. We will see you tomorrow, everybody. This is APM.
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3: 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I'm Orlando Montoya with Business News. An already under construction power plant project in Middle Georgia is getting a financial boost through a historic loan from the federal government. The U.S. Department of Agriculture calls the $3 billion loan to nonprofit Oglethorpe Power the largest ever through its rural utility service. It's to build a natural gas power plant in Monroe County. The U.S. Army Corps of Engineers has approved a plan to build a third cargo terminal at the port of Savannah. It's part of a massive expansion at the port and comes after a three-year federal review. The Georgia Ports Authority first announced plans for the $2.3 billion terminal on Hutchinson Island in 2019. And federally administered historic tax credits led to $152 million in rehabilitation investment in Georgia in 2025. The National Park Service released the number yesterday in its annual report on the financial impact of historic tax credits. Coming up on The Daily, what's behind the U.S. agreement to buy diesel fuel from Russia? The Daily starts in 5 minutes.
4: Live from NPR News in Culver City, California, I'm Duane Brown. A federal judge here in California has halted the Trump administration's controversial reorganization of the Department of Agriculture. NPR's Kirk Sigler has the story.
5: The Trump administration has planned to close or consolidate dozens of federal research stations, primarily in the Northwest, and move the headquarters of the U.S. Forest Service from Washington, D.C. to Utah. That's ignited particular controversy due to the fact that Utah has more desert lands than forests and is on the forefront of an effort by conservative Western states to take over control of federal public lands. The judge in the case brought by federal employee unions wrote that this broader reorganization can't be done without the consent and funding of Congress. The judge gave the administration 2 days to respond to most of the order, but broadly halted the USDA reorganization. Now, Trump officials have said it's needed to modernize and make the agency more efficient, while unions and conservationists are likening it to a dismantling. Kirk Sigler, NPR News.
4: Streaming giant Netflix laying off 6% of its staff amid growing competition. NPR's Mandalit Del Barco tells us it's the biggest round of layoffs in 4 years.
6: Netflix staffers around the world got the news today that 1,000 of them are losing their jobs. In an email memo to employees, co-CEOs Greg Peters and Ted Sarandos wrote that most of the cuts would be in Netflix's product, tech, legal, and HR teams. With increased competition and slower growth, the streamer's been trying to get subscribers to spend more time on its platform by adding live sports and events, video podcasts, and shows by YouTube creators. Netflix joins other tech and media companies with recent layoffs, including Amazon and Disney. And the new Skydance merger of Paramount and Warner Brothers is expected to result in job cuts soon. Mandalit Del Barco, NPR News, Los Angeles.
4: You're listening to NPR News. Taiwan says it will invest more than $4 billion into an Alaskan liquefied natural gas project. The news comes after President Trump announced Taiwan would be buying 30% of the natural gas produced by the project from Taipei. Jan Karmazin-Brumby has more.
7: Under current plans, Taiwan's state-owned energy company says it will buy 6 million tons of Alaskan LNG every year once production begins. It further promises significant investments in the project that could start supplying Taiwan as soon as 2032. The announcements come after nearly a year and a half of negotiations between Taiwan and the U.S. The project would cut time and costs by allowing U.S. LNG to enter Asian markets without crossing the Panama Canal or skirting around the Horn of Africa. The government in Taipei has been working to ensure a steady supply of natural gas, oil, and electricity, says Taiwan's premier, Zhou Rongtai. For NPR News, I'm Jan Kamzin-Rimby in Taipei.
4: Well, shares of Bank of America dropped 5.5% today after the nation's second largest bank reported weaker than expected revenue and profits over the summer. The news comes one day after the U.S. Treasury Department fined the bank $1.2 billion for violating anti-money laundering and sanctions laws. The government says B of A failed to monitor trillions of dollars in suspicious activity, including some tied to a Chinese money laundering network. This is NPR.
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9: From The New York Times, I'm Natalie Kitroev. This is The Daily. After years of American sanctions on Russian oil and gas, President Trump has just announced a deal in which the United States would buy billions of dollars in diesel from Russia. Trump claimed the move would lower fuel prices, but it stunned U.S. allies and lawmakers in Washington, who warned that the American government was handing Putin a lifeline. Today, my colleague Anton Troyanovsky explains what the deal reveals about Trump's changing strategy with Russia and how much it could actually help American consumers. It's Wednesday, October 14th. Anton, welcome back to The Daily. We love having you here.
10: Good to be here. Thank you, Natalie.
9: So, can you just start by saying how big of a deal this actually is?
10: Yeah, absolutely. So Friday's news was a really stunning reversal because it was the president saying, we have agreed with Russia that the Russians will immediately supply 300,000 tons of diesel to U.S. and world markets, and even more after that, without even saying that this was part of some kind of broader deal to de-escalate this war in Ukraine that's now gone on for 4.5 years and killed hundreds of thousands of people.
9: Okay, so how did this happen, Anton? Lay out for me how exactly we got here.
10: Well, let's go all the way back to the 2024 election campaign. You remember, one of Trump's main campaign promises was to end the war in Ukraine. He said he was going to do it in 24 hours.
9: That did not happen.
10: That did not happen. But Trump's friend and now peace envoy, Steve Witkoff, started early on in February of 2025, regularly going to Russia, meeting with Putin, speaking to other Russian officials about trying to end the war. And one primary prong of the U.S. approach has been talking about business deals with Russia, basically making the argument that, look, if only this war was over, we could do all these great things together and our countries could make lots of money.
9: Essentially, let's end this war and we can all profit off of that.
10: Exactly. But the problem was that didn't work. For Putin, economics matter, but he clearly didn't start this war in Ukraine to make more money.
9: Right.
10: What Putin cares about is territory, He wants more of the eastern Ukrainian region called the Donbas. What Putin cares about is the kind of control he'll be able to exercise over the rest of Ukraine after the war ends. And what he cares about are these big geopolitical issues of what does the future relationship between Russia and NATO look like? Where are Western troops located in different parts of Europe? It's this big kaleidoscope of issues for Putin, of which economics are really just a part. And as a result, this effort of dangling deals in front of Putin with the hope that this will get him to compromise has not borne fruit.
11: Mm-hmm.
10: Then, layer on top of that, the fact that the Iran war starts in February of this year. And that makes things even more complicated, in part by raising energy prices around the world. Russia, of course, is one of the world's biggest exporters of both oil and gas. And that gives Putin new cards to play, which puts these negotiations about potential energy deals with the Russians into a different light, because suddenly it's now the U.S. that's looking for ways to lower energy prices.
11: And especially right now, as we have these midterm elections coming up, you might start to see that pain that American consumers are feeling translate into votes.
10: Exactly. So you see the administration thinking about all kinds of ways to try to reverse this spike in fuel prices. And then at the same time, you have the Ukraine war escalating, in particular, Russian strikes on Ukrainian infrastructure.
12: Ukraine says it has struck a Russian oil refinery near Moscow in
10: Ukraine responding by hitting Russian oil refineries.
13: New video shows massive explosions and thick smoke pouring from an oil refinery just 10 miles from the Kremlin.
10: At some point, they get something like half of Russian oil refining capacity offline.
14: Whoa.
10: And there were gas lines at Russian gas stations, and Russia had to implement an export ban for diesel this past July.
11: Meaning, if Russia is banning exports, there's less diesel in the global market, and so prices presumably go up again.
10: Yeah, that's right. And so the Trump administration has tried to push the Ukrainians to stop those attacks on Russian refineries. And the Ukrainians have responded that they're happy to do so if it's part of a mutual cessation of strikes on each other's energy infrastructure, right? So the Ukrainians have been saying, yes, we are willing to stop hitting Russian oil refineries if the Russians stop hitting our energy infrastructure. And that hasn't happened. Nevertheless, the administration has continued to put pressure on the Ukrainians, and there has clearly been frustration on the part of the president and top officials in the administration that the Ukrainians haven't agreed to unilaterally stop those refinery strikes.
11: So leaning on Ukraine doesn't work.
10: Correct. So as we've seen this Trump administration frustration with Ukraine increase, we've also seen their approach to Russia shift, specifically on this question of business deals. So previously, President Trump had said, we're happy to do business with Russia, but only once the war ends.
11: Right.
10: Now, in recent months, according to our reporting, the message has evolved to, we are willing to consider deals with Russia before the end of the war. Because one of the things that folks in the administration who are working on this are worried about is that Putin and the Kremlin might not believe that the Trump administration is really ready to change course and enter into a new kind of more friendly relationship with Russia.
11: The idea here is that the Trump administration wants to signal very clearly to the Russians, we are serious about the rewards of cooperating with us. This is what it could look like. This is how good it could be for you.
10: Yes, precisely. So that's why, even just in the last couple months, Jared Kushner and Steve Witkoff, the main envoys for the Russia-Ukraine war in the White House, have been speaking to the Russians more seriously about potential business deals.
11: So it sounds like everything is converging in this moment. The effort to end the war in Ukraine, the evolving strategy about how to do that, the energy crisis as a result of the Iran war, and the midterms. All this is coming to a head at the same time.
10: Yes, and that brings us to Friday in Florida, outside Miami, at a golf resort called Shell Bay, owned by Steve Witkoff. Witkoff and Jared Kushner were meeting with senior officials from Europe and from Ukraine who had flown in for another round of talks about the war. And early on in that meeting on Friday, the Americans made an announcement that stunned the Europeans and the Ukrainians. President Trump was about to reveal a deal with Russia to lift sanctions on Russian diesel. That became official a few hours later. Trump spoke on the phone with Putin and then on his Truth Social account said,
14: President Donald Trump says he struck a deal to obtain diesel from Russia.
10: He had had a highly successful discussion with Putin.
15: Russia will immediately supply over 300,000 tons of diesel fuel.
10: That Putin had agreed to supply 300,000 tons of diesel to the world immediately.
15: Another 500,000 tons during the month of November.
10: And potentially millions more in the coming months, depending on the state of Russian oil refineries. And at the same time, the Treasury Department put out a statement that was basically temporarily suspending sanctions on Russian diesel.
11: Meaning, not only is the U.S. going to buy diesel from Russia, the U.S. government is also saying it's not going to punish anyone else for buying diesel from Russia. Everyone can do it now.
10: That's right.
11: Okay, that seems like a major U-turn for U.S. foreign policy. How did Ukraine react to all this? Because it definitely seems like it's the U.S. throwing out its big point of leverage on Russia, which is to have the world starve its war machine of oil revenue.
14: Ukrainian President Volodymyr Zelensky slammed the decision, labeling the deal as an investment in a war that must be ended.
10: Yeah, one of the first reactions was President Zelensky saying this was a weak decision.
16: Well, I look at it differently. Zelensky could have settled this war many times. Many, many times.
10: And you actually then had this new back and forth spat between Zelensky and Trump play out over the weekend.
16: I suggest they get a new leader who can make a deal. Because he could have made many deals and for some reason he never.
10: And there was shock across Europe also, because really up until now, the U.S. had really stayed tough in terms of sanctions policy toward Russia and had also continued supporting Ukraine in many ways.
11: Right. Officials in Europe and elsewhere had long feared that Trump might take a softer approach to Russia, might pursue a closer relationship. But that hadn't happened yet.
10: Yeah, I mean, it's important to step back and sort of see that despite all the worries of what Trump might do vis-a-vis Ukraine and Russia, the Trump administration really kept a lot of the Biden-era policies in place, whether it's in terms of providing intelligence support to Ukraine's war effort, and keeping the sanctions in place. In fact, expanding the sanctions. A year ago, the administration put in place really tough new sanctions against Russia's oil industry. And just a few weeks ago, Trump signed a bipartisan bill out of Congress that allowed for new sweeping sanctions against Russia and especially Russian energy. So this move on Russian diesel, even though the numbers are relatively small, is still the most concrete sign that this administration in Washington is ready to really substantively change its relationship with Russia and to do so potentially at Ukraine's expense.

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8: This is The Daily. I'm Natalie Kitroev. Back to my conversation with Anton Troyanovsky about President Trump's deal to buy billions of dollars of diesel from Russia after years of U.S. sanctions on Russian oil and gas. All right, Anton, obviously a lot of countries are quite shaken by this news. What is the Trump administration's defense of this U-turn in American policy?
9: Well, a few things. I mean, on buying diesel, I think what you'll hear is this is America first. This is taking care of American consumers, American farmers at a time when they're struggling. They will also say that Europe has continued to buy Russian energy. And to some extent, that's true. Europe is still buying Russian liquefied natural gas. Landlocked countries, in particular Slovakia and Hungary, are still buying Russian oil. Now, the EU has drastically reduced its reliance on Russian energy and is actually planning to completely end Russian gas imports by next year. So here we're definitely moving in opposite directions. I think folks in the administration, they'd also say that Trump is still set on somehow ending the war in Ukraine. Of course, we should also say this is something that is deeply uncomfortable, not just for American allies in Europe, not just for even Democrats, but also many Republicans.
8: All right. So if the America First argument for this policy is that buying Russian diesel will lower prices at the pump for Americans, is that true? Like, brass tacks, how much will this actually lower gas prices in the United States?
9: So minimally. I did check the AAA gas prices numbers. So as of Tuesday, diesel is $6.28 a gallon compared to $6.32 a gallon a week ago. So the price has gone down, but not by much.
8: But just thinking about Europe's and Ukraine's concern here, can I just ask how much will this policy actually help Russia in funding its war in Ukraine?
9: Well, at the end of the day, oil and gas exports are at the core of what drives the Russian economy. So I think what you'll see is Putin very much pocketing the win here and not, as of yet, changing the way he's approaching the war. After Trump made this announcement on Friday, the Kremlin has continued to say that they're not ready to negotiate with Ukraine, and they have continued to hit Ukrainian infrastructure, causing civilians to die. They have not changed their approach to this war. I think one of the shocking things to people about this diesel agreement has been that, as far as we know, there is no concession that the Russians made in return for the sanctions being lifted. And our reporting does indicate that there are other deals that the U.S. and Russia are talking about that they might even do without the war coming to an end first.
8: Like what? Give me an example of that.
9: Well, look, we know a lot of different deals have been discussed. But there is one specific deal that we've been reporting on over the last few weeks that is quite far along. And that's the purchase of the international assets of a big Russian oil company called Lukoil. Basically, what that would be for a group of investors to come in and buy those billions of dollars in assets of this energy company, be it refineries, oil fields, even gas stations in New Jersey, in what would be a really lucrative transaction because Lukoil is under U.S. sanctions. And as soon as Lukoil agrees to sell those assets and the U.S. approves the sale, the value of those assets would go way up. And then even more significant is if you look at who these investors are that are now close to signing this deal.
8: Who are they?
9: So it's an investor group led by Todd Boehly, the American billionaire who has made donations to Trump's political causes. And of course, the U.S. government would take a stake.
8: Right.
9: But so would several investors from the Middle East who have business ties to Witkoff and Kushner. For example, two Syrian Qatari billionaire brothers who are also business partners with Jared Kushner and his wife, Ivanka Trump, the president's daughter, on a resort in Albania.
8: Anton, is there any indication that this strategy of pursuing these deals has begun to encourage Russia or Putin himself to come to the table to try to actually end this war? Like, do we know if this may be working at all?
9: I mean, the war has only escalated. By many accounts, it's actually only gotten more dangerous as Putin's bombardments and Russia's hybrid war with Europe intensifies. So the big question to me going forward is, what about all the other stuff that Putin wants and is going to need to be negotiated? As discussed, Putin cares about the geopolitics of Russia's relationship with NATO, the problems of territory and how to keep Ukraine sovereign and make sure Russia is not able to invade again. And so it's those really complicated questions where clearly there's still a lot of work to be done.
8: So are we looking at a world at some point in the future in which economic pressure on Russia, one of our biggest adversaries, is no longer a point of leverage, either as a carrot or a stick?
9: No, I mean, there are still a ton of sanctions on Russia. And my sense is the administration does still see those sanctions as leverage, but potentially in a more incremental way than immediately getting Russia to end the war. It'll be really important to see what happens in Europe. Because in Europe right now, you have a far right and far left movement, Germany, France, UK, promoting a more friendly relationship to Russia. And the awful thing about all this is that all these business negotiations and this brinksmanship on sanctions and deals and what's going to happen to the diesel supply, that is all playing out as this war gets worse and worse on the ground in Ukraine. As the winter approaches, at a time when Ukraine is extremely low on missile defenses, Russia is going to be able to make this winter truly awful. And there, for the moment, we still see no end in sight.
8: Well, Anton, thanks for coming on the show.
9: Thanks for having me.
8: Anton Troyanovsky is the global affairs correspondent for the New York Times.
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11: 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I'm Brian Lawrence, and join me for the LA Phil in concert.
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4: I am not kidding. One of the most famously guarded trade secrets on the planet. Hey there, everybody.
18: Right here.
4: So I'm not going to beat around the bush. For this week's radio program, we think we may have found the original recipe for Coca-Cola. And I am not kidding. I am not kidding. One of the most famously guarded trade secrets on the planet. I have it right here, and I am going to read it to you. I'm going to read it to the world, and I'm going to make my case for why I think it's real, despite whatever Coca-Cola might say. And that is just one of the two stories on today's program. Today's show is something we first broadcast 15 years ago, and when we did, it made international headlines. I am not kidding about that. It broke news, but that is so long ago. I bet you've never heard this one, right? From WBEZ Chicago, This American Life, I'm Ira Glass. Probably the best story about how protective Coca-Cola is of its secret formula comes in this book that was written by Charles Howard Candler. His dad, Asa, did not invent Coca-Cola, but founded the Coca-Cola Company back in 1892. And Charles, the son, wrote this. One of the proudest moments of my life came when my father initiated me into the mysteries of the secret flavoring formula, inducting me into the Holy of Holies. Charles then says, incredibly, there was no written formula. And the labels had been removed from all the containers of the ingredients. So they were, quote, identified only by sight, smell, and remembering where each was put on the shelf. And I thereupon experienced the thrill of making up, with his guidance, a batch of Merchandise 7X. Merchandise 7X. Merchandise 7X is the cartoonishly super secret cloak and dagger name they give the flavoring mixture in Coca-Cola. Charles's dad, Asa, was so paranoid about anybody else getting hold of the secret formula for 7X that even though he was president of Coca-Cola, he's president of the company, he would go through the company mail himself and remove the invoices for any ingredients that had been purchased so that nobody in the accounting department could read what ingredients had been bought for the product. I learned all this from A History of Coca-Cola, a book written by investigative journalist and historian Mark Pendergrast.
5: The company has always said, and as far as I know, it's true, that only two people at any given time know how to actually mix the 7X flavoring ingredient, and that these people never travel on the same airplane in case it crashes. It's this carefully passed on, you know, secret ritual, and that the formula is kept in a bank vault at SunTrust, which used to be the Georgia Trust Company.
4: Of course, this makes no sense at all. Why can't the two guys fly on a plane if the formula is sitting inside a bank vault? Coke's official line on this these days is that they simply do not talk about how many people know the recipe. Though the reason that most of us think of it as one of the biggest trade secrets in the world is probably because that's the story Coca-Cola likes to tell.
18: Coke's secret formula. Only two guys in the world know it. If something happened to one, the formula would be lost forever. And then cookouts would be catastrophic.
4: In this particular Coke commercial, I guess the premise is that each of the two guys only knows half the formula. It's just one of several commercials that have come out recently that poke fun at the myth of the super secret formula, while at the same time bolstering and selling that myth. Coke even has this thrill ride at its museum in Atlanta, the world of Coca-Cola, where you follow two characters who are trying to unlock the secret formula for Coca-Cola. And so, with all this money, all this energy, all these millions of dollars spent over the years to convince us of just how impossibly, importantly, iconically secret the formula to Coca-Cola is, it was a surprise when we stumbled across an article in Coke's hometown paper, the Atlanta Journal and Constitution, February 18th, 1979. Not on the front page, but buried back on page 2B. One of their columnists, Charles Salter, without any fanfare at all, published what looks like the original recipe for Coca-Cola. He found it in a pharmacist's old book of recipes. All the recipes, including the one for Coca-Cola, are written by hand. Most of them are for various ointments and remedies. And if that seems like a strange and random place to find this kind of thing, well, Coca-Cola was invented by a pharmacist and it was originally sold at pharmacy soda fountains. The article says that the book passed from one pharmacist to another until it fell into the hands of one Everett Beale, who owned a drugstore in Griffin, Georgia, 40 miles from Atlanta. He's mainly identified in the story as a fishing buddy of the columnist.
19: Hello?
4: Judy?
19: Yes, you're late.
4: I know I am.
19: Did you have a nice flight back home?
4: Everett Beale passed away July 2010. I called his widow Judy at her home in Georgia so many times asking for an interview that at one point she said to me, "This is how you people won the war, isn't it?"
19: Uh-huh.
4: You people meaning Northerners.
19: And you wanted to know how Everett got this book.
4: Yes.
19: Well, R.R. Evans was a good friend of Pemberton's.
4: Okay, let's just pause the tape right there to explain who these guys are. The Pemberton that she's talking about is John Pemberton, the guy who invented Coca-Cola in Atlanta back in 1886. Like I said, he was a pharmacist, but he was also a maker of patent medicines. He made something called Globe Flower Cough Syrup. He made a blood purifier called Extract of Stillingia. R.R. Evans, that second person that she mentioned, Judy says, was another pharmacist in Atlanta at the time.
19: And they were best friends and blah, blah, blah.
4: This book of recipes, Judy says, originally belonged to Evans. She says his name is all over the book.
19: Right.
4: Apparently, after his friend Pemberton invented Coke, Evans copied down the formula in this book, calling it Coca-Cola.
19: That's right.
4: And after Evans died, the book started its travels.
19: Evans gave it to R.M. Mitchell from Griffin, Georgia.
4: Mm-hmm.
19: And then Mitchell's widow was a friend of my husband's and told him, you know, after he passed away, to come over and get any books he wanted to out of the library. So Everett picked out the book.
4: What's it look like?
19: Oh, gosh, it's 133 years old. It's just leather-bound.
4: Mm-hmm.
19: And I wear gloves. The last time I looked at it, you know, I like to wear gloves.
5: Oh, here it is. Yeah, so I'm looking at it here.
4: We sent a copy of that photo where you can see the recipe for Coca-Cola to that historian of Coca-Cola, the guy who wrote that book, Mark Pendergrast. And my question for you is, could this be real?
5: Yeah. I think that it certainly is a version of the formula. And it's very, very similar to the formula that I found, that I talked about and printed in the back of my book.
4: This was an amazing discovery. In Mark's book, he tells the story of looking through Coca-Cola's archives and being shown the yellowing pages of an old notebook that belonged to the inventor of Coca-Cola, John Pemberton. The Coke people told him that it was from way before Pemberton moved to Atlanta, way before he invented Coke.
5: But in fact, it was quite clear that it was a formula book from at least after he'd invented Coca-Cola, because it mentioned Coca-Cola.
4: Oh, so do you think they just didn't know?
5: Apparently not. Mm-hmm. So in this formula book, there was a piece of paper that had a big X on the top of it. And as I looked at it, I thought, you know, I saw this flavoring ingredient. It had neroli. It had coriander. I thought, my God, this is a Coca-Cola formula. I couldn't believe it.
4: And and did the company confirm that that's what this was?
5: Of course not. The company denies that that's what it was.
4: New York Times, May 3rd, 1993, the year Mark's book was published. Coca-Cola calls the recipe in his book, quote, the latest in a long line of previous unsuccessful attempts to reveal a 107-year-old mystery. But here's where things get interesting. When you compare these two recipes, the one that Mark found in John Pemberton's own notebook, stored deep inside Coca-Cola's very own archives, and the one from the 1979 newspaper clipping found 40 miles away in Griffin, Georgia.
5: Oil of lemon.
4: Not only do they match up, ingredient for ingredient, identical.
5: Oil of coriander.
4: The recipe in the newspaper fills in things that the one in the Coke archive leaves blank. The recipe from Coke's archive just lists numbers next to each ingredient, but the newspaper says what the numbers stand for, ounces and drops and drams. The recipe that was found in Coke's archive is just labeled X. The newspaper one says clearly, this recipe is Coca-Cola. I got into this wondering if it might be possible that this super secret recipe had been hiding in plain sight in an old newspaper clipping for decades. But once I learned that it actually matched this recipe in Coke's own archives, written by the creator of Coke, it was hard not to get very excited. These last 2 weeks, I've been carrying around a printout of the recipe everywhere I go. This one that I have right here with me in the studio today. And I've been telling everybody I see, I think I may have found the secret formula for Coke, and then I just watch them freak out. So now, right here on the radio, I will read you the formula. You have heard the facts. You can draw your own conclusions as to what this is. That's after a quick break. Stay with us.
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4: It's This American Life. Okay, so it's time to read you what I believe is the secret formula for Coca-Cola. But first, is it legal for us to even talk about this on the radio? Is Coke going to sue us both?
5: No, I don't think they will. Because if they sued anything pertaining to the formula, then they would have to then produce the formula in order to say that what you were doing was an infringement on their formula. And they will never do that.
4: Great. Here we go. The 7X formula is just one element in these two recipes. It's made from 20 drops of orange oil, 30 of lemon oil, 10 of nutmeg oil, 5 of coriander oil, 10 of neroli oil. Neroli is a kind of orangey flavor. 10 of cinnamon oil and 8 ounces of alcohol. You mix that together, and then you take a little bit of that flavoring. One recipe says 2 ounces, the other says 2.5. You put that into another container where you're going to mix the syrup for the soda. The other ingredients, 3 ounces citric acid, 1 ounce caffeine, 2.5 gallons of water. The recipe calls that aqua. 2 pints of lime juice, 1 ounce of vanilla, 1.5 ounces of caramel coloring. And then we arrive at the two most controversial ingredients in Coca-Cola, 30 pounds of sugar, pounds, and at the very top of the page, first ingredient, F.E. Coca, which stands for fluid extract of coca. That would be the flavor of the coca leaf, which includes a small amount of cocaine. In fact, Mark says that cocaine figures in a big way in the creation of Coca-Cola. Before he invented Coke, John Pemberton had a hit with another drink called French Wine Coca. Its ingredients, wine, cocaine, and caffeine. Hard to see why people went for that one, right? Then, in 1885, Atlanta voted for prohibition, and Pemberton realized that he was going to have to get rid of the wine in his best-selling drink. So he kept the two other ingredients, the cocaine and the caffeine. People love those. But when you mix cocaine and caffeine together, they're bitter. So he pours in a ton of sugar to cut the bitterness, and voila, Coca-Cola. Pemberton called it his temperance drink.
5: I mean, this is an interesting thing. They still do use coca leaf for Coke, but they decocainize it in Maywood, New Jersey at the Stepan Chemical Company.
4: So there's a plant in New Jersey, and basically they import tons and tons of coca leaves. They remove the cocaine from the coca leaf?
5: Correct. And it's been decocainized there since 1903.
4: 1903 being the year that Coca-Cola rids itself of cocaine. So there's all this circumstantial evidence pointing to this recipe being the original recipe for Coca-Cola, or at any rate, one of the original recipes. But the only way to tell for sure would be to make a batch. Taste it. The historian had never done that. The columnist back in 1979 never did it. That would be the final test. So we set out to do it.
1: This is it. This is it at the top, the first one up there.
4: First obstacle in our path, kind of a huge one. Coca leaves are a Schedule II controlled substance. Totally illegal in the United States. When we asked the company that brings them in under special federal supervision and decocainizes them for Coca-Cola, this controlled substance. Totally illegal in the United States. When we asked the company that brings them in under special federal supervision and decocainizes them for Coca-Cola, this company, Stepan, and asked them to sell us some, they stopped returning our calls. No coca leaves, no way to make the sacred recipe. But then, my fellow This American Life producer, Ben Calhoun, turned to an obscure back alley resource called the internet.
1: Wow, look at this. I just typed coca tea into the search. 5, 6, 7. There's like a dozen things, more than a dozen, 15, 20 things come up, which are coca tea, just in Amazon.com.
2: Right. So the way that, you know, Coke does it with taking the cocaine out, this company says that they do the same thing.
4: So the hardest part was done, except for making the soda. For that, we turned to professionals. When we first sent you guys this recipe and you took a look at it, can I just ask you, like, what did you think when you saw the ingredients?

0: It was pretty dizzying for me.
1: Yeah, I mean, it took a little while to sort of translate the handwriting and figure out what it was.
2: Meet Eric Chastain and Mike Spear, respectively the VP of Operations and the Marketing Director at

0: from the 1979 newspaper are poured into little cups. We're instructed to sniff first, then take a small sip, roll it around in our mouths. We really do not know what to expect.
1: Oh, thanks. I have this feeling like I'm going to drop acid right now.
2: Wow.
3: It's kind of tasty.
2: It is kind of tasty. It's not bad. It's definitely got a medicinal note to it.
4: Yeah, it does.
1: I find it to be really medicine-y. And if you didn't tell me that this was the Coca-Cola recipe, I wouldn't have known. It tastes fruity.
2: Yeah.
3: It does taste a little fruity.
0: Ben says the flavor is like Fruit Loops. To me, it's more like orange-flavored baby aspirin, which means we failed, right? We made the recipe. You would never mistake it for Coca-Cola. But then it occurred to us, maybe the original version of Coca-Cola did not taste like Coke today. Charles Candler, that guy who was taken into the Holy of Holies to learn the secret recipe from his dad, wrote this: the Pemberton product, that is the original product, did not have an altogether agreeable taste. It was unstable. It contained too many things, too much of some ingredients and too little of others. The bouquet of several of the volatile essential oils previously used was adversely affected by some ingredients. That could be the lime and baby aspirin flavored mess that we had just tried. But there was another possibility. The soda guys thought that technology has gotten so much better at extracting flavors like orange oil and lemon oil from fruits in the last 125 years. It's possible that all our ingredients are much, much stronger than Pemberton worked with back in 1886.
5: David Ames.
2: David, it's Eric and the rest of the gang at Jones.
0: So Eric and Mike called the flavor company that they're working on with all this. It's a company that specializes in beverage flavors called Sovereign down in Orange County, California. And asked if they could do a version that tones down the citrus and other flavors.
2: Maybe reduce some, I don't know, maybe 5-10%.
5: Okay, got it.
6: Chemicals are all over here.
0: A few hours later, we have flown south to Los Angeles. We are in Sovereign's lab, a room that smells like you're inside of a bag of jelly beans. And we do a second taste test.
3: All right, so we've got the revised cola on the left and then Coca-Cola on the right.
0: In the lab with us and Mike from Jones Soda, with David Ames, who runs the flavor company, and his staff, going with the idea that our essential oils were much stronger than Pemberton's, they ended up cutting the amount of flavor in half. And then they tried it and they thought, oh, let's cut it in half again.
3: Hmm.
7: What do you think?
3: It's interesting. It's definitely more mellow. But also the flavor profile is almost at the same intensity as the Coke flavor
4: right.
3: profile.
1: I feel like you guys just knocked off Fort Knox.
0: We all look at each other like, what had we done?
1: How close do you think you are to the taste of actual Coca-Cola now?
8: You know, I would say probably, what, in a scale of 10, we're probably around 9, I would say. 8.5, 9.
0: Later, I talked to Steve Warth, the guy who did the heavy lifting and converting that old formula into modern lab measurements. He's the one in charge of developing Sovereign's flavors. He says the ingredients in this old recipe were no surprise to him. Most of them are the same ingredients you use to make any cola.
9: Orange oil, lemon oil, nutmeg, and cinnamon would be the main ones. I know that in some of the other flavor companies that I've worked at, we've worked on trying to get as close. We've had customers that come in and say, I want an exact match for Coke. And they're usually pretty close.
0: So basically this idea of like Coke, it's this super secret thing that nobody could crack. That from your perspective, that's just some very cheerful showmanship on their part.
9: Well, actually, no. It isn't. If you want to go side by side and match it exactly, that's very difficult. And that's not only difficult for Coca-Cola, it's difficult for everything.
0: That's because even if you know that there's, say, cinnamon in a drink, you don't know where it came from, Sri Lanka, Indonesia, and that can make all the difference in the flavor. I asked the flavor guys at Sovereign if they could pick out the real Coca-Cola from our formula in a blind taste test.
3: I'd be able to tell.
8: Yeah, there's probably a good chance that we will, yes.
0: So we marked the little plastic cups which had real Coca-Cola with a Sharpie, just a little dot on the bottom of the cup. The cups with our formula had no dot. Everyone tasted. David, okay. The guy who runs the company, was sure that he was drinking our formula. And then he flipped over the cup and saw...
3: Sharpie.
10: I got a Sharpie.
0: Meaning, he thought our formula was Coca-Cola.
10: I got a Sharpie.
1: Do you think...

0: ordinary consumers would be able to pick out which one of these is real Coca-Cola?
1: You know, I highly doubt it. I seriously doubt it. I think if we would do a blind test right now with a regular consumer, I think we will be able to fool them.
2: Attention all Fairway shoppers. Take a moment to look down at your shopper cart. You may have the wrong cart. If you have the wrong cart, please return to the public department. Thank you.
0: Ben and I put on lab coats and we set up a table in aisle 2B of a supermarket one afternoon with bottles of our soda, that is the formula from the 1979 newspaper article, and Coca-Cola. Taste test time. With each person, we would give them our formula first.
3: I taste berries.
0: And then we gave real Coke second.
3: Tastes like RC Cola.
0: Tastes
3: like a really cheap cola.
0: And before we told people what they were, we asked which they like better.
4: I like the first one better.
5: Probably the second one.
0: Second one?
6: Yeah, the second one I prefer.
0: 60% of the people preferred our formula over Coca-Cola.
3: The first one.
0: Though, to be fair to Coca-Cola, the people who said that they drank a lot of soft drinks, they always preferred the Coke.
7: It's better than the first one.
0: And when we asked people to guess which of the two drinks was Coca-Cola, to our surprise, actually, of the 30 people that we polled, 28 could tell which was Coca-Cola. Our formula was that different. People saw a family resemblance, though.
8: I was thinking it tastes more like the old vanilla Coke.
6: Had an aftertaste. It made me stop and think for a minute. But I can tell it was somewhere in there or it was manufactured by Coke. It
9: tastes like weird soda trying to be Coke.
0: There was just one more person that I wanted to taste the soda that we made and look at the recipe. And that was the Coca-Cola Corporation's resident expert on the history of the product and its early formulas.
10: My name is Phil Mooney. I'm the archivist for the Coca-Cola Company based in Atlanta, Georgia. I would, my quick reaction is that it's sweeter and flatter than Coca-Cola. It doesn't have what we call the bite and the burn that the Coca-Cola has.
0: Does this seem like it could be an ancestor or a relative of Coca-Cola?
10: Quite frankly, I don't think so.
0: I told Phil everything that we knew about the recipe, the newspaper article it came from, how it matched a recipe deep in his own archives. He was not impressed. Very, very not impressed.
10: And really, this is not unusual. I can't tell you how many people have come forward over the years and claimed to have the formula for Coca-Cola. I probably have 3 or 4 dozen examples of that. And they'll say, well, you know, I knew this old pharmacist. I mean, almost the same story that you told me.
0: We went around and around on this. To me, the fact that the recipe showed up over and over gave it credibility. Coke's inventor, John Pemberton, was known to have sold the recipe to several different people back in the early days. And the fact that it had appeared in his own notebook in Coke's archive seemed like the clincher. But Phil said that, no, that notebook, if we were to look at it more closely, was full of all kinds of failed attempts at soda recipes and variations on recipes, so it was hard for him to believe that the real formula for Coke was stuck in there among that stuff.
10: Could it be a precursor? Yeah, absolutely. Is this the one that went to market? I don't think so.
0: But we don't know.
10: We're pretty sure. We're pretty sure that the final recipe was not the one represented in that book.
0: I asked him if anybody at Coca-Cola who had access to the original recipe, which he says they still have, actually checked to see if it matched the one in that notebook, and he politely sidestepped that question, and we moved on. You know, there's all this fuss about the secret formula, but it seems like the basic ingredients of Coca-Cola are actually on the public record.
10: Absolutely.
0: So I put it to him. Was the secret formula really a secret? He said that even if somebody cracked the entire manufacturing process, which he said they'd have to do, and produced something very, very close, Coke has this whole other thing nobody can touch.
10: There's a psychological element to this product. We've got 125 years worth of marketing and advertising and people's memories.
0: Well, in the supermarket, when we were in the supermarket, one of the young women who tasted the product, she tasted an unmarked little cup of Coca-Cola, and she said, that tastes like my childhood.
10: Yeah, there you go. Yeah.
0: That's what 125 years of omnipresent worldwide distribution and promotion buys you. I told Phil that we were going to put up the old recipe that we found on our website, and I asked him if it would be okay with Coke if listeners would try to make batches themselves. All the ingredients and oils that you need are online. They're cheap, too. And he laughed and said, yeah, let them try. they'll come running back to Coke. Coming up, how much does one of President Obama's old spark plugs sell for? And the search for other historical originals in a minute. 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
0: This American Life from Ira Glass. Today's show, Original Recipe, stories of people going to great lengths to find the authentic original item. Today's show is a rerun. We have arrived at Act Two of our show. Act Two, ask not what your handwriting analyst can do for you, ask what you can do for your handwriting analyst. When you find an old, authentic original, it can, of course, mean lots and lots of money. Jake Halpern tells what happened when somebody stumbled onto a trove of astounding papers, which lots of people thought was worth millions.
13: John Reznikoff buys and sells relics and documents. He's got a sprawling office in Westport, Connecticut that's floor-to-ceiling history. Old documents hanging everywhere, signed by Thomas Jefferson or James Madison or John Hancock. He's got Abraham Lincoln spectacles in a file cabinet. And in the middle of the room, as if some movers just dumped it there, something that looks like an old school desk.
14: That's Abraham Lincoln's desk. And why is it sitting here? Good question. I need to get it restored.
13: By the way, $325,000 if you're interested. In a back room, there's Annie Oakley's gun leaning up against the shelf where Ernest Hemingway's typewriter sits, alongside Franklin Roosevelt's chess set. It's like what you'd see if the Smithsonian had a going out of business sale. The strangest thing that he bought and sold recently was President Obama's old Jeep. It sold for a lot, though John wouldn't say how much. When the guy who bought it had it repaired, John asked if he could keep the spare parts. He stores them in a closet in his office.
14: So I guess, I'm not kidding, right? So I guess these are struts.
13: Yeah.
14: Those are Obama struts. And in the bottom here, I'll grab a spark plug. There's a spark plug from Obama's car. I actually just sold one of these for $500 because it was Obama's. So.
13: Sucker, right? $500 for a spark plug? But 5 minutes in John's office and you realize people will buy anything connected to historical figures, assuming it's real. This business, especially the rare document business, can be risky. There are so many fakes out there. So John is a fanatic about authenticity. He studied fakes to see how they're made. He owns a huge collection of forgeries he bought from another collector, and he uses it as a reference. He can sometimes even identify a particular forger. And part of his office looks like a lab on CSI. He's got a special high-powered magnifier called a proscope and a video spectral comparator, a $30,000 machine used to analyze ink. John's called as an expert witness on handwriting in all kinds of court cases. He's a go-to guy in his field for spotting fake autographs.
14: At the risk of sounding egotistical, everybody in the business who wants an opinion on pretty much any presidential person, the first person they come to is me. And that's a big change in the 13 years.
13: That's when John's career all but collapsed in a scandal so deep and far-reaching that people are still arguing about what exactly happened. Even John himself isn't entirely sure. He made mistakes he didn't know he could make, mistakes he didn't even suspect. And for years, he didn't talk about it, until now. It all started in 1992, when John got a call from a guy named Lawrence X. Cusack III.
14: Very nice, very friendly guy, and he had some beautiful stamps that he was selling that were his father's or his father's collection. And I remember it included some very nice illustrated envelopes from the 19th century. And I bought them in several batches and became very friendly with him. He seemed to be very educated, extremely well-polished, very well-dressed.
13: The two of them hit it off. They started to hang out on the weekends. John was engaged at the time, and Cusack, everyone called him Lex, had a pretty young wife. They'd all have dinner at an Italian place. To John, Lex was a kind of worldly older brother. They started confiding in each other.
14: In the beginning, he unraveled his military career, which I thought was the coolest thing I'd ever heard.
13: John had a particular reverence for soldiers. His own dad had served in the Pacific in World War II, and John still talks about the time when he was 8 and his father took out his army uniform, covered in medals and ribbons, laid it out on the family's ping pong table. Ever since, John had been sort of obsessed with the military. He'd never joined himself, but he was eager to listen to someone like Lex, who told him he'd been in the Navy, flying F-16s during Vietnam. Lex was quiet about it. John had to pry the details out of him, that he'd been downed in Cambodia and survived by hiding in a swamp, breathing through a reed. What really struck John, what blew him away, was when they visited the Naval Academy in Annapolis. Lex's sister-in-law had been admitted, so they went down for plebe weekend.
14: When Lex came out, he was in a completely white uniform, lieutenant commander's uniform, because he was a lieutenant commander, wearing the hat, wearing the Navy cross, wearing all the medals on his chest. And there's, you know, 3,000 people there, and they're all saluting him. And I'm like, wow, I'm with a war hero here right now, and this is my buddy.
13: A few months after they met, Lex got to talking about his father, also named Lawrence Cusack, who died in 1985. Cusack Sr. had been a distinguished lawyer. He'd worked for the Roman Catholic Archdiocese of New York for many years, and he was personal counsel to John Cardinal O'Connor, the Archbishop. As Lex explained it, he had some pretty high-powered clients.
14: At one point, Lex revealed to me that his dad had worked for the Kennedys. And, you know, anytime I meet somebody who has any connection with anybody famous, I'm like, where are the papers? You know, the papers are valuable. Anything he signed would be valuable. And a conversation ensued on that, and he said he'd look.
13: A month or so later, Lex mentioned something else interesting.
14: Well, then Marilyn Monroe gets introduced into the equation. My father also worked for Marilyn Monroe. And he...
15: Can you just describe how that all goes down?
14: Marilyn Monroe had a New York residence too. And he said he did some legal work for her and indicated that there was a relationship that his father helped to hush.
15: When he tells you this, like, what's your reaction? That's pretty, crazy news, right?
14: Well, yeah. I mean, naturally, and I think anybody would have this reaction, you know, the dollar signs are coming in my eyes. I'm thinking, oh, my God, this is, you know, this is a career maker for me. This is the treasure that I've been searching for my whole life.
15: And now are you starting to kind of... tell him, like, can I see these papers? Or
14: I'm pushing him. I'm saying, go look for them. Where are they? You know, go get them. You know, go through the files. You don't know what you might be sitting on. You might be sitting on fortunes. Maybe it's hundreds of thousands. Maybe it's millions.
13: JFK and Marilyn Monroe. This was arguably the most storied love affair and cover-up of the 20th century. We've all heard the rumors about it for 50 years. But it's just that, rumors. No one ever had any hard and fast proof, until maybe now. He forced himself to be patient as Lex searched through his father's extensive and mysterious files. John can't quite remember how long he waited, maybe weeks or even months, until one day, Lex finally shows up at his office with a discovery in hand.
14: He brought in a briefcase into the office, and I remember there was a document that I believe was on a sheet of stationery that was written in Kennedy's hand, and it sure looked like Kennedy to me. And it basically was written to Marilyn Monroe and indicated some kind of payoff. He agreed to pay something or give her something or set up a trust, I think it was.
13: In other words, jackpot.
14: Agreement made this third day of March 1960 between John F. Kennedy residing at the Carlyle Hotel, New York, New York, Marilyn Monroe residing at 444 East 57th Street, New York, New York. Witnesseth, whereas a result of a relationship between Marilyn Monroe, herein referred to as MM, and John F. Kennedy, herein referred to as JFK, MM believes she has suffered irreparable harm to her well-being and to her professional life and career, and that such has been the cause of personal hardship and suffering, which is not possible to measure. MM shall never discuss nor reveal to any persons the specifics of the said relationship between her and JFK.
13: And there were other documents like this one. Lex kept finding them. Letters on Kennedy's U.S. Senate stationery, on White House stationery. There were index cards and personal notes. The documents proved JFK's relationship not just with Marilyn Monroe, but with other sketchier characters as well.
14: This is a memorandum. Monroe will refrain from discussing her knowledge of any meetings or discussions of any kind which may have taken place at which were present JFK and Gene Khanna.
15: Who's Gene Khanna?
14: Sam Giancana.
15: The mob boss?
14: Yes.
15: I mean, are you nervous holding these things in your hand for the first time when you're doing it?
14: I'm nervous on a number of levels. I was scared. I'm thinking that, you know, this is really dangerous stuff. How do I handle this? Is this too big for me? How am I going to do this? How am I going to do it right? And also what's going through my head is, oh my God, here it is, the Holy Grail. Oh my God, this is worth a lot of money.
13: In all, Lex unearthed more than 300 documents, a whole archive. And John, of course, considered that maybe, like the Holy Grail, it was too good to be true. So he set about authenticating the papers. He went to at least half a dozen experts in the field, not just handwriting experts, but people who specialize in Kennedy documents. But John didn't want the contents of the papers to get out. He wanted to protect their value, so he sent the experts only a few documents each, or sometimes portions of documents he'd Xeroxed, excluding the juicy parts.
14: And each one by one, authenticated them and said they were real.
13: One of these experts was John's mentor and a giant in the field, Charles Hamilton.
14: And right away he looked at it. And this is, if you look at that book right there where it says The Robot, okay, that's all about John Kennedy's handwriting. So here's the guy that wrote the book, and he looked at it, maybe spent 10 minutes with it. This is authentic, and wrote a letter on it, and that gave me tremendous confidence.
15: John, isn't it possible that if you had come to him and said, look, this stuff that I'm giving you here is red hot. This confirms some stuff that people don't want to believe, and some of it is kind of incredible, that he might have said, all right, let me break out the magnifying glass and take a little bit of a closer look here. This is huge, what I'm about to do.
14: I won't concede, because I think the way, in knowing how a handwriting expert looks at things, either it is or it isn't. So either it was his handwriting or it wasn't. What it said wasn't important.
13: So the papers were authenticated, and John laid the groundwork to sell them. He enlisted another dealer of historical papers and artifacts, a well-connected guy named Tom Cloud, to handle the actual sales. Lex would get most of the money. Tom and John would make up to 20%, which they would split evenly. They came up with a strategy. They'd quietly sell the documents to Tom Cloud's roster of wealthy clients on the condition that they not disclose what they'd bought to anyone for a few years. Meanwhile, John and Tom would find someone to write a book about the archive, which would then lead to a movie deal. Once the book and movie were released, of course, the value of the documents would likely skyrocket, and investors would be happy. Everything started to fall into place. An acquaintance connected them with the perfect writer to publicize Lex's archive, Seymour Hersh, the famous investigative journalist who'd won a Pulitzer for breaking the My Lai massacre story. Hersh, as it turns out, was already under contract to write a book about JFK's presidency called The Dark Side of Camelot. Cusack began sending copies of the documents in batches, and Hersh started checking that the names and other details in the documents were consistent with his own research.
14: All of a sudden, a document would come out and Hirsch would independently verify that there was a name of a doctor that injected Kennedy with with, you know, painkillers for his back, and that nobody knew this, and he found out the name of the doctor through somebody who he had interviewed, and it would be impossible for Lex to have produced that name, or these names, like, or the people who were co-signing the documents or advisors to Marilyn Monroe that were being verified along the way. There was more confidence. The confidence was building.
13: And this was something they could use to build investor confidence too. Pulitzer Prize winning author Seymour Hersh is on board and has independently verified key parts of the archive. Hersh's book would come out in November of 1997. In addition, Hersh was working on a documentary about the archive in collaboration with ABC. By the end of the summer of 1997, about 140 different investors had made purchases from Tom Cloud. The trust agreement between Kennedy and Monroe had alone sold for $450,000. At this point, the documents had already netted roughly $5 million. It was all going great. They were making a lot of money. John and his fiancée got married, Lex's wife was a bridesmaid, and John had a baby boy. Then, one day, John's in Cape Cod, and he gets a phone call.
14: August 22nd, 1997, sitting on the beach.
15: What happens then?
14: That's the call I get from Cloud about Lex being sandbagged by Peter Jennings.
13: Cloud is Tom Cloud, Lex and John's business partner. ABC's Peter Jennings had interviewed Lex for a segment that would air on 2020.
16: Where did the collection come from? The answer lies with Mr. Lex Cusack.
17: My first thought was...
13: John and Lex had been excited about the segment. They saw it as a kind of phase one of their media launch.
18: Were you aware at any time before your father died that he'd done any work for the Kennedy family?
17: No.
13: What became clear very quickly was this wasn't just a puff piece hyping Hersh's book. It was an investigation. You might have heard something about it. It became huge news. What happened was that ABC had gotten wind of some suspicious inconsistencies in the archive. For starters, one of the letters from Cusack Sr., which was dated 1961, had a zip code in the letterhead. Turns out, there were no zip codes in 1961. They weren't announced until 1962. So ABC hired an expert of its own, a former document examiner for the FBI. He did forensic analysis of the documents, scrutinizing the paper, the ink, the type. The examiner found that the typeface turned out to be something called Prestige Picus Electric, which didn't exist until the early 1970s. And whoever typed these documents had also made corrections using a particular kind of liftoff correction tape.
19: And liftoff tape was not invented or placed onto the market until 1973, a full 10 years after President Kennedy was killed.
18: So this is a blatant forgery by any standard.
19: Blatant forgery.
13: Jennings takes all this evidence and calmly and methodically presents it to Lex. Lex appears stunned, almost as if he can't process what Jennings is saying.
18: How do you explain that?
17: I really don't know. I mean, this is a problem we grapple with often is that, are these the original documents? Are these copies that were made of the documents? Are these...
16: Throughout the remainder of our interview, Mr. Cusack offered various explanations for the problems we showed him. But the one that he repeated most often was that the documents we had questioned might be later copies of originals. What he meant by this was never clear.
17: So somebody might have put their signatures on those documents at a later time.
18: I'm not talking about the signatures.
17: Right,
18: I'm not talking about the handwriting.
17: The documents themselves.
18: I'm talking about the typewriter technology.
17: Right.
18: It was not available at the time these documents were allegedly drawn.
17: There must be an explanation of why those documents exist, if in fact they were produced later.
18: Mr. Cusack, somebody has forged these documents.
17: I think quite a lot of the other experts will not agree.
18: I'm bound to ask you, Mr. Cusack. Did you forge these documents?
17: No, sir, I didn't.
13: By this time in the interview, there's a pregnant bead of sweat sliding its way down Lex's cheek. He looks desperate and trapped. If the camera panned out, you'd half expect to see him manacled to the chair. So this is what Tom Cloud tells John when he calls him on that day in August.
14: My heart dropped out of its spot in my body at that point, and it was, oh no.
13: Here's the interesting thing. It's not, oh no, the papers are fake, or, oh no, I've been duped by Lex. It's, oh no, we've told the truth. And now we're in for it because we've antagonized the Kennedys, the one family in America you do not antagonize, plus the mob and God knows who else.
14: this must be this very powerful family trying to prevent this information from coming out, and that there's no way that these are fake, that these are real, that, you know, Lex is a war hero. He's an honest and good man, and this can't be, and this is a big conspiracy, and we need to get to the bottom of it.
15: The notion of a conspiracy might sound a bit far-fetched and frightening, but it also offered some assurances. At least in this scenario, the world as John knew it remained constant. The papers were still real, the choices he'd made were the right ones, and Lex Cusack was still his dear and trusted friend.
14: That's what I'm thinking. And, you know, what seems like minutes afterwards, it's a grand jury investigation.
15: During this period, things got pretty dark for John. He began taking medication to reduce his anxiety and to prevent panic attacks. Still, he was paranoid. He became convinced that something terrible would happen to him, that his car would blow up when he turned the key. And all this time, John is rehashing the Peter Jennings interview and the inconsistencies with the documents, the typeface and the zip code, the liftoff correction tape. What explained all that? First chance he got, he confronted Lex.
14: We met somewhere, I don't remember where, and he was holding his hands in his head. He didn't know what to do. He'll just give all the money back. Of course, he had spent most of the money then. Who did that? Where did these come from if they're not real? How could they be? I did it, he said. I did it. It just got carried away.
15: He's confessing to you, I forged these documents.
14: He didn't say exactly that. He said, I did it. I'm the one who did it. And I said, what are you talking about? How could this be? How could this possibly be? What are you telling me? And then he recanted. He said, no, you know, I just said that because it was a moment. I didn't really do it. I don't know what this could be. Maybe it's a conspiracy. Maybe I don't know what he was saying. I don't remember. But he was equivocating.
15: What especially bothered John was something else completely. During the 2020 segment, Peter Jennings had reported that ABC could find no evidence that Lex was a retired naval officer.
14: I mean, that was a big thing for me, the military thing. You know, if he was this military hero, these can't possibly be non-authentic.
15: When you confront him with this, what does he say?
14: On one hand, he says, well, it was just kind of a story that got carried away. On the other hand, he said, well, there are things that I can't talk about. Like the indication to me was, okay, he was, you know, MI5, or that it really was real, but he was like some kind of covert agent and he couldn't talk about it. It seemed believable.
15: Before you scream to yourself, how could he be so stupid? Consider that John's realization about Lex meant dismantling everything he understood about himself. John's entire career was based on knowing the real thing when he saw it. He could judge the authenticity of stamps and signatures and documents, and most importantly, people, especially friends. In other words, John was no dupe. No way. And not only was there a lot of money on the table, these documents were going to make his career. So while it might sound crazy that he'd believe that Lex was MI5, it made even less sense that John himself was a sucker.
14: I would hang on anything that would be a thread that would be, yes, see, I was right. Here's the record of him being, you know, a covert agent for the CIA in military clothing. Or whatever would happen that would make this whole thing, the whole nightmare, end.
15: John's lawyer told him that he had to clear his name, and the only way to do that was to secretly record Lex. He needed to get him on tape discussing their earlier conversation, where Lex confessed and then recanted, because that would show the prosecutor that John was innocent. After all, Lex wouldn't be confessing and making excuses if John were in on the scam. John at first refused, arguing that Lex hadn't done anything wrong. His lawyer insisted.
14: And he said, well, you don't have to do it if you don't want to. But tomorrow, if you don't do it, it's fine, but you need to get a new lawyer.
20: I can't help but think that you know something. Can't help it. I'm sorry.
15: So John did it. His lawyer hired a private detective to wire John's office with a hidden microphone. He and Lex talk for an hour. They're both tense and emotional. Lex leaps from topic to topic, offering one wild, half-baked explanation after another, while John tries to pin him down.
20: The thing that I can't get out of my mind, what's bothering me that I can't get out of my mind, is when you came here, what was it, 3 days afterwards?
21: Yeah.
20: Okay, but you're sitting here.
21: I know.
20: Okay, you're sitting here and you're telling me that you're guilty, that you did everything, that everything's fake. You gotta listen to
1: me. I'm listening to you, ma'am. I'm listening to you.
20: I'm telling you, I'm looking at my son's picture.
1: I know, John, I know. I'm looking at your son's picture. I'm looking at you.
20: Okay, but
1: you know, I mean, you don't realize how close I feel to you. So I'm looking at you and I'm going, oh my God, I've ruined this guy's life. Okay.
20: Well, that's true.
1: Okay, so I'm going, oh my God.
13: Lex tells John he only confessed in order to protect his father's reputation. He didn't want anyone thinking his father had forged the documents or that his father was somehow connected to the mob. Though maybe his father did fake some papers for whatever reason.
1: Hey, but I'm sitting there, I'm thinking, like, people are going to think my father's a mob lawyer. My brother's going to think he was like a mob lawyer and that he forged his stuff to protect himself from getting in trouble. And now it's sort of like, I can't let that happen. So it's sort of like, why don't you just say, we'll give everything back and the whole thing will go away. You know, we'll just pay everybody back. There was a big mistake. We don't know what caused it. It was like having a nervous breakdown, practically. I couldn't figure out what the hell, it was such a shock. You know, what could, possibly have happened? Could my dad have done this? If he did do it, why didn't he leave some, tell some, leave some kind of note or something?
13: Lex seems genuinely confused. The only thing Lex essentially admits lying about is his Navy career. He tells John it was more or less a joke that got out of hand until a number of people, including Lex's own wife, were under the impression that he'd actually fought in Vietnam. The thing barely hangs together. As for the crisp white lieutenant commander's uniform that John had seen him wearing that day in Annapolis, Lex didn't want to comment for this story, so all I have to go on from him is the TV footage and the wire recording. There, Lex mostly comes across as pathetic. He doesn't show any of the smooth cunning of the Hollywood con man. Instead, his genius, if that's what it is his lack of finesse. If he's conning John, then his disguise is the pitiable friend who got in over his head, and he plays it very, very well. So well that after the secretly recorded meeting, John says he didn't feel relieved or justified. He felt awful.
14: There was an Irish pub like on the street over from my office. And I remember drinking 3 Guinnesses in like 10 minutes. And I'm not a drinker. And I was like, wow, what did I just do?
13: Is there part of you still believing this guy could be a decorated Navy officer who has the real documents and I'm betraying him?
14: I think there's still, like, I don't know why, but like a 1/100th of 1% part of me that still thinks that.
13: John says the real aha moment for him finally came when an FBI agent told him point blank that Lex had never served in the military. In other words, Lex's best move, whether by luck or design, was that he hit John's Achilles heel. He passed himself off as a decorated soldier. So Lex's deepest betrayal wasn't the JFK papers. It was claiming he breathed through a reed in Cambodia. Lex was convicted in federal court of mail and wire fraud and served nearly 10 years in prison. He got out about 3 years ago. Seymour Hersh's reputation took a temporary hit, especially after he testified at trial that he'd quote-unquote misstated things regarding his independent verifications. John was cleared of any wrongdoing, but his life didn't just bounce right back. His business suffered. He had to resign as president of the Professional Autograph Dealers Association, an organization he founded. His marriage fell apart. The JFK papers nearly ruined him. And it's not surprising, he's had a hard time trusting people since.
14: You know, I definitely have trust issues in my life. There's no question that I have trust issues because of this. I mean, you know, you get paranoid. Is Lex my friend because I'm such a great guy, or is it because I was a foil in his plot to take over the world? And then I'm thinking, you know, is this person really my friend, who really is my friend, another person in my life? And I do that, and I feel terrible and guilty about when I'm distrustful, and I shouldn't be. But it's there, and I have to temper that all the time.
13: But in a weird way, he's thankful, too. His paranoia made him better at what he does. It was after the Cusack fiasco that he threw himself into studying fakes and forgeries and made himself so good at spotting them. When I showed John a copy of one of the Cusack documents, he started to analyze the handwriting all over again. It was a document from an archive that had fooled so many experts and that some people in the field, even to this day, argue is real. He turned the paper upside down just as his mentor Charles Hamilton taught him to do. So you aren't distracted by the actual letters. You just see the lines, the curves, and the dots.
14: Now, the J's were always different, but look at the Jack, for instance, upside down. And just look at the way the spacing and how it's inconsistent and bouncy. It's very, very good. The forgery is very, very good. I have no idea how they were made. No idea. That, to me, is the big mystery, you know, in my life. I don't know how he did it. I don't know how they were so good. I have no idea. Or if he did it, I don't even know that he did it. Maybe somebody else did it and he pushed them forward.
13: How hard is it to pull off? How hard is it to pull off what Lex pulled off?
14: I don't think anybody has ever done that in the history of our field as successfully as he did for the amount of time that he did.
15: And how was he able to do that?
14: Sheer genius, I'd say. Sheer genius.
13: And perhaps Lex was a mastermind. But then again, we all want to think we can only be fooled by genius.
0: Jake Halpern. He's the host of the podcast Deep Cover, which does investigative stories about secrets and deceptions.

0: 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Thanks, as always, to our program's co-founder, Mr. Tori Malatia. 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
1: This is not unusual. 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I probably have 3 or 4 dozen examples of that.
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5: Earlier this year, PT chose Mexican composer Gabriela Ortiz as our 2026 Classical Woman of the Year. 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
6: For me, it's very important also to give back everything that I have learned, to give back something to my country, to my people, to the university. I also got a scholarship from the University of Mexico. I feel that I have to give them back.